0: one of seven Republican senators who voted to remove Trump from office after the January 6th insurrection at the U.S. Capitol, finished third in the May primary. For NPR News, I'm Aubrey Yuhas in New Orleans.
1: Venezuela's acting president says 33 people were rescued this weekend, days after two earthquakes rattled the nation, killing more than 1,400 people. It's NPR. 90-year-old Khadija Farrakhan, the longtime wife of Nation of Islam leader Louis Farrakhan, has died. The Nation of Islam announced her death in a statement. Often called the First Lady of the Nation of Islam, she was married to Louis Farrakhan for 72 years, and they helped lead the religious and social political movement from a mosque on Chicago's South Side. Louis Farrakhan assumed an international leadership role in the Nation of Islam after the assassination of Malcolm X more than 60 years ago. A multimillionaire is backing off his complaints that China is funding opposition to a data center project in Utah. NPR's Jeff Brunfield has more.
2: Canadian investor Kevin O'Leary is best known as a member of the cast of Shark Tank, but he's also tried to build a massive data center in Utah. After he ran into local resistance, he went on cable news to accuse several organizations and individuals of being paid by the Chinese government. One of them was Gabby Finlayson, a Utah native.
3: I think it's difficult for some of these folks to fathom the idea that real people wouldn't just say, like, thank you, Kevin O'Leary, for ruining our environment. So it has to be China.
2: In a post on X, O'Leary now says he has no evidence that Finlayson or others are funded by China. Fox News has also issued an apology for allowing him to speak about it on their programs. Jeff Brumfield, NPR News.
1: Luxury retailer Saks has emerged from Chapter 11 bankruptcy in a much scaled-down mode with a new name, Exemplar, and a new business plan. The company says it will now focus on luxury retail. I'm Dan Ronan, NPR News.
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5: From Recorded Future News and PRX, this is Click Here. Just a quick warning for listeners. There are sounds of explosions and gunfire in this story. War is not something Eugene Lesson thought much about, at least not before 2022.
6: I'm a writer. I used to be a poet.
5: For most of his life, Eugene thought about language, books, art, poetry. He had a tech job to pay the bills, but literature was the thing that made him feel most like himself.
6: So basically, literature was an initial part of my identity, I guess.
5: Which is another way of saying that war was somebody else's story until it wasn't.
7: An unprovoked war in Europe is now underway.
8: Breaking news right now, Russia has attacked Ukraine.
9: And Ukraine reported columns of troops pouring across the borders into the east.
5: Like a lot of Ukrainians, Eugene felt pulled toward the war almost immediately. Not because he saw himself as a soldier, but because the country he wrote about, the people he loved, the life he recognized, all of it felt suddenly fragile.
6: I'm Ukrainian. I don't want anything more than my country, my nation being free.
5: But, so Eugene put down his pen and picked up a very different line of work.
6: I'm a deputy company commander of a battalion specifically focused on countering Shahed-type strike drones.
5: Today, Eugene serves in Ukraine's 412th Nemesis Brigade, helping run a special battalion called Dark Note. Their job is to stop Russian drone attacks before they reach Ukrainian cities, which means Eugene now spends a lot of time thinking about things the poet version of himself never imagined. Things like signal ranges and flight paths, software updates. The shift says something about the war itself, because when fighting first broke out in eastern Ukraine more than a decade ago, nobody was talking much about drones.
6: At the very beginning of our war in 2014, the drones were not used, I guess, at all.
5: Back then, the assumptions about warfare were still pretty conventional. Tanks, artillery, infantry. And if drones had a role, it was mostly limited to helping those forces do their jobs. that was still true when Eugene joined the military in 2024.
6: When I joined the first unit back in 2024, the commanders, they said, like, our main function is to support infantry. We protect them. We destroy the enemies who try to assault the infantry. We are the fire support.
5: Less than 2 years later, that assumption was already starting to look outdated.
6: Nowadays, like less than 2 years from that moment, drones are no longer a fire support. It's the main damage dealer.
5: Did you see that coming?
6: I mean, no.
5: Wow. In the early years, the war still looked familiar. Trenches, artillery, tanks grinding across fields. The kinds of weapons military planners had spent decades building. Then, in the fall of 2022, Ukrainians started hearing a different sound overhead.
6: Like autumn 2022, Shaheds have become a real threat.
5: The drone was called the Shahed, designed in Iran, but imported to Russia for the fighting. The early ones weren't sleek or sophisticated. They were loud and slow and relatively cheap. Basically, they were bombs with propellers attached.
10: Deadly Russian attacks forced civilians to run for their lives this morning in the capital city of Kyiv. Photographers captured these images on your screen now of a so-called suicide drone. It's an unmanned aircraft which is designed to explode on impact.
5: But though they were small and slow, they could travel long distances and swarm targets and blow things up night after night after night. And that's part of what made the Shahed so dangerous. Not just the damage they could do, but the wear and tear. Because every drone Russia launched had to be found, tracked, and brought down. And for a while, Ukraine was using some of its most advanced air defense systems to do it. Missiles that cost hundreds of thousands or even millions of dollars to destroy drones worth about 30,000. So over time, the math began to look less like air defense and more like a war of attrition that Russia could afford.
6: Traditional air defense, like missile systems, were countering them constantly. And so we were spending like a lot of money and a lot of munitions. And we're like, guys,
5: Ukraine was still fighting with the economics of the old battlefield. Russia was introducing a new one, one where the cost of a weapon could matter as much as its ability to destroy.
6: Once you face a real intensive and consistent threat, economy, the budgets, they actually define your effectiveness and resilience on the long run.
5: Russia realized it didn't always have to get a drone through. Sometimes it was enough just to make Ukraine spend money stopping it, to keep firing expensive missiles at cheap flying bombs, night after night, wave after wave. And if that continued long enough, Ukraine risked running low on the very weapons it needed to defend itself.
11: Every branch kind of independently started to realize that, like, hey, we cannot sustain this level of warfare if we're not going to transition into cost-effective unmanned systems. And so
5: that's Katerina Buchotsky. She's the co-founder and director of analytics at the Snake Island Institute, a Ukrainian military and defense think tank. And Katerina says when you compared Russia's assets with Ukraine's, the math was brutal. Russia had more than 700 fighter jets. Ukraine had just 40. Russia had more than 2,600 surface-to-air missile launchers. Ukraine had just over 300. And much of Ukraine's arsenal was aging Soviet equipment that was difficult to repair and impossible to replace quickly.
11: We were not going to be able to withstand a war of attrition using Soviet legacy systems. It just wasn't going to be sustainable.
5: By the end of 2022, a hard reality was beginning to set in. Ukraine was not going to out-Russia Russia. Not in a war measured by stockpiles and factory lines. Not when one side could absorb losses that would cripple the other.
11: We were not going to be able to build Patriots. We were not going to be able to build F-16s. That wasn't realistic.
5: And even once Western allies began sending some of those systems, there was still that nagging money problem.
11: We are not using

0: missiles against things that cost, you know, 1% of that price and depleting the stockpile without being able to replenish it.
1: Which meant every time one of those missiles left its launcher, it carried a second question with it. Was this sustainable? Could you keep doing this tomorrow and the day after that? Night after night, wave after wave. Ukraine needed a way to bring the cost of defense down, way down. So, like a lot of wartime innovations, the first answer wasn't elegant. It was practical.
2: They called it a mobile fire group, which sounds a lot more sophisticated than it actually was.
3: Just so I'm clear, a mobile fire group is basically guys in a truck shooting at Shaheds?
0: Yeah. You know, driving around with the truck beds responsible for shooting down the Shaheds with like man pads or guns and things like that.
2: For a while, it worked. The mobile fire groups knocked a remarkable number of drones out of the sky. But the thing about this war is that nobody hangs on to their advantage for very long. By 2024, Russia wasn't just importing Shaheds from Iran anymore. It was making them inside the country and turning those slow, clunky Shaheds into something more powerful, a little faster, a little higher, a little harder to hit. Not enough to transform the war overnight, just enough to force Ukraine back to the drawing board again.
0: You're in an existential war of survival, and necessity is the mother of all invention. And when you have this much necessity all the time, you're going to have a lot of invention.
2: And that's what was happening in workshops and warehouses and underground factories, places that before the war had been solving entirely different problems. We visited one of those secret factories in 2023. Actually, we drove past it three or four times before we realized we'd found it. There was no sign out front. From the outside, it didn't look like much. Just a rusty gate tucked away in a residential neighborhood. But behind that gate was Airlogix. Before the war, its founder, Vitaly Kolesnichenko, built cargo drones. Then the war arrived, and Vitaly found himself doing a job he never expected to do. He pivoted.
4: We felt that we need to help somehow, so we made a pivot from commercial drones to defense. And we had no idea how to. But step by step, we identify problems, you know, solutions, and each day, each iteration, we improved. And now we are one of the best in the market.
2: What Vitaly was describing wasn't really a product cycle. It was a wartime cycle. Ukraine would solve a problem, Russia would adjust, and then Ukraine would have to solve the new problem. And nowhere was that cycle moving faster than in the skies. In 2022, Russian Shaheds struck Ukraine 409 times. In 2025, that number had climbed to more than 54,000. From 409 to 54,000. At a certain point, the question stopped being how to shoot drones down and became how to keep up. Not long after joining the war effort, Eugene found himself helping lead a program that would have sounded improbable just a few years earlier, turning drones into mini air defense systems. The idea was simple. If Russia could send cheap drones to attack Ukrainian cities, Ukraine could send even cheaper drones to hunt them. Small, fast interceptor drones designed for one job. Find a Shahed, catch it, and knock it out of the sky. How exactly you did that was still an open question. The designs came from everywhere. Ukrainian startups, European defense firms, American companies. Some were built from wood. Others were 3D printed. A few carried explosives. One looked less like a missile and more like a flying shotgun. Nobody knew exactly what would work, so Ukraine tried almost everything.
5: Basically, we tried different solutions. We tried to use different kinds of drones, different kinds of radars to try to intercept them.
2: After all that innovating, what emerged wasn't a single air defense system.
3: It was something messier. Radar operators, mobile fire groups, software analysts, electronic warfare teams, interceptor pilots, all working together to try to stay one step ahead of a threat that kept changing. So it's almost like conducting an orchestra.
5: Yeah, sure. We're like playing our party in the orchestra.
3: Except this orchestra was constantly rewriting the score as it went. And Eugene's job was to help invent what was essentially a new instrument, a drone designed to hunt other drones. The idea sounded simple, but actually doing it was another matter. In early 2025, Eugene and his men at the Dark Node unit launched one of their first prototypes.
5: We used a drone with no explosives. It was just a mock-up.
3: This version wasn't designed to bring a Shahed down, at least not yet. First, they needed to answer a more basic question. Could their new drone find a Shahed, catch it, and stay with it long enough to matter? They waited for a Shahed to appear. Then the radar pinged, and the hunt was on.
5: We've seen it on the radar, and we were chasing it with a drone.
3: Back in the operations room, pilots steered the interceptor closer. Thousands of feet, then hundreds, then tens. They aimed at the Shahed's engine.
5: And we just hit it into the engine?
3: No explosion, no fireball. Just two drones bumping into each other in the sky and then dropping out of it.
5: It fell somewhere into the field and it was like our first interception.
3: It didn't look like much. It wasn't the kind of victory anyone would have celebrated at the beginning of the war. It was just a drone falling into a field. But that falling drone was a big milestone. And increasingly, that's what success looks like. Because the goal wasn't perfect control of the sky anymore. It was just denying it to the other side.
5: Basically, there is no total control. The sky is very, very vast, and it can be used by multiple sides.
3: And once Ukraine realized that, it started building around that reality. Soon, Eugene's team was launching interceptor drones around the clock.
5: Our battalion is targeting everything we can, and the interception rate is very high. For this year, like, we intercepted more than, like, 2,300 Shahed-type drones.
3: About 25 Shaheds a day. The pace of change is hard to overstate. Weapons that once took years to design, test, and field are now being reinvented on the battlefield, sometimes in months, sometimes in weeks, sometimes in days.
5: They evolve very quickly. Now there is fiber optic. Now there is AI, computer vision, autonomous drones. It's all happening very intensively, and the evolution is so quick. I mean, it basically not an evolution, it's a revolution, I believe. I think that this is going to be the reality of next generation war. So basically,
3: last year, that future showed up in an unlikely place, a NATO exercise in Estonia. 16,000 troops, military units from a dozen NATO countries, and the scenario was a Russian invasion.
5: Like, you know that story about the pilots of Nemesis on the NATO exercises?
3: A handful of Ukraine drone operators took part in the exercise, too. The Ukrainians arrived with a very different understanding of the battlefield. For 3 years, they'd been fighting beneath skies crowded with drones, always overhead, always watching. The NATO units weren't used to that. They moved supplies the way armies had moved supplies for generations. They parked equipment in the open. They left positions exposed. The Ukrainians noticed, and their drones did too. The results were brutal and headline news.
6: Ukrainian soldiers outperformed NATO forces in a simulated battlefield scenario, leaving NATO...
3: In a single day, the tiny Ukrainian drone unit incapacitated two entire NATO battalions. One NATO commander later summed up the lesson saying, "We're screwed." Or at least that's the radio-friendly version of what he said. Because what the exercise exposed was a blind spot. The Ukrainians had spent years adapting to a battlefield where anything visible could be targeted. Their NATO counterparts hadn't.
1: The lesson wasn't just that Ukraine had mastered the future of war. It was that the future had already arrived and much of the West was still catching up.
5: Drones used to have that reputation of a weapon for the cheap, a weapon for the housewives who assemble Lego or something like the mindset begins with that. But you need to change that mindset because this is the new reality. So like the war has changed. So what we keep telling to all our partners and our friends abroad is like, use our bitter experience to get yourself prepared. Don't be skeptical about the drones. There are only like two countries in the world who mastered this new approach, Russia and Ukraine. Russia is already sharing their technology and experience. So you better consider Ukrainian experience, tactics, economy, budgeting, approaches and techniques and procedures, because this is where it's all going.
1: For decades, military power was measured by what a country could build. How many tanks, how many aircraft, how many missiles. But Ukraine is making a different argument. That advantage may belong to whoever can adapt the fastest. Whoever can take an idea, test it, break it, rebuild it, and then get it back into the field before the other side catches up.
5: And drones gave us, like the small nation, smaller nations with not that big defense budgets, a chance to spare our soldiers' lives, people's lives, and the civilians behind us.
1: The war in Ukraine has now lasted longer than World War I. And keeping pace with a war that changes this quickly requires a certain kind of person. Someone comfortable with constant iteration. Someone willing to experiment. Someone who doesn't mind crashing a dozen prototypes to make the 13th one work. When we come back, the people who turned those instincts into a profession long before the war began. I'm Dina Temple-Raston, and you're listening to Click Here. We'll be right back.
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10: 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Researchers are finding some additional positive side effects.
11: So weight loss itself ameliorates many obesity-related conditions. And when we lose especially visceral fat, it decreases the inflammation in the body.
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1: Welcome back. You're listening to Click Here. I'm Dina Temple-Raston. The people helping reshape modern warfare don't always come from military academies. Some learned their craft somewhere else entirely. Places like this. What you're hearing are sounds from a drone race in the middle of a cornfield.
15: We set up these tracks wherever we can in our backyards, in these big events in the middle of cornfields. And it's kind of like F1. but in 3D. You have these boxes you have to fly through and make racing lines through them and pass your friends and beat them, just like in a Formula One race.
1: This is Olaf Hitchwa, and he grew up racing drones in places like that.
15: A lot of requests to my mother, my incredible mother, to drive me to faraway places, to random cornfields.
1: The competitors wear goggles, not because they look cool, but because the goggles let them see what the drone sees. Put them on and suddenly you're inside the machine. The world rushes towards you. Trees, gates, the ground, your friends, everything arriving at 100 miles an hour.
15: We're a bunch of internet kids that like to fly really, really fast.
3: And are there crashes?
15: Oh, yeah. There are a lot of crashes, and they're explosive. The drones slam into the gates at, you know, over 100 miles an hour. They crash into each other.
3: So how old were you when you flew your first drone?
15: I was 12 when I flew my first drone.
3: Okay, so you've been flying them a little bit more than a decade.
15: And crashing them since the beginning.
1: The way Olaf remembers it, drone racing wasn't really a sport. It was a corner of the internet that somehow spilled into real life. They were teenagers who learned engineering on YouTube, soldered electronics at the kitchen table, and drove hours to a random field so they could destroy something they'd spent all week building, and then they'd build it again. Every crash taught them something, not just about engineering or racing, but about iteration, fast iteration. A burned out motor, a cracked frame, a drone that suddenly dropped out of the sky. Figure out what happened, fix it, try again. The cycle could happen half a dozen times before lunch, and eventually, in one of those cornfields, Olaf met another teenager who seemed just as obsessed as he was. A guy named Soren Monroe Anderson.
15: Well, we were both very young teenagers, surrounded by a sea of nerdy adults. I think we were the only...
1: The way Olaf tells it, they recognized something in each other almost right away. Not classmates, not teammates, something closer to co-conspirators. Two kids building and tweaking drone racers to make them faster.
15: He was a mechanical thinker. I was an electrical thinker. I'd like to think that my electrical designs were much better. His mechanical designs were much better.
1: Neither one of them came out of a military program or a defense contractor or even an engineering school. They came out of the internet. How did they learn how to build drones and fly them?
15: Both of us watched a ridiculous amount of YouTube.
1: Pretty quickly, drones stopped being just a hobby. It became this thing they organized their lives around.
15: We were forced to go to school. We did not like school. We would both sprint home from the school buses to go build drones, and we both thought that if we could make drones make money, we could make it our life, and we didn't have to do other...
1: At the time, none of this seemed especially important. It was a hobby, an obsession, maybe the foundation for a startup one day. But mostly, it was just two kids spending thousands of hours learning how drones behaved, what made them fly, what made them fail. When the war in Ukraine began, Olaf found himself paying attention for an unexpected reason. Soldiers there sounded like drone racers. They talked about signal loss, battery life, range, flight stability, the kinds of problems he'd spent years trying to solve. And that surprised him, because Olaf had never imagined those skills belonging in a war. He was still a world away from it all. Living in California, working at a startup. Then his friend Soren called.
15: I stepped right outside to try and get out of earshot of my boss. It was a very small startup, and I was the...
1: His friend had what sounded like a completely insane idea.
15: It was absolutely necessary that we both go to Ukraine and start working on this technology.
1: Quit your job. Come to Ukraine. Help build drones.
15: My default instinct is no, this is crazy. I love where I am. I love what I'm working on. And I have no reason to just drop everything and go to Ukraine. But
1: Soren had started talking to people in Ukraine almost every night. And he kept telling Olaf the same thing. Get on one of these calls. Then you'll understand.
15: the problems that they raised just seem to be kind of exactly what Soren and I know how to fix.
1: And that was the thing. The conversations weren't really about war, at least not in the way Olaf had imagined. Nobody was talking strategy or geopolitics. They were talking about drones, why they failed, why they crashed, how to make them fly farther, and how to make them fly better.
15: You know, my drone is shaking in flight. How do I fix that? My drone doesn't have this kind of range. My drone.
1: What struck Olaf wasn't that people in Ukraine were using drones. It was the pace with which they were using them. Problems that might take months to solve in the commercial world were being worked through in days, sometimes hours, because every improvement mattered. More range meant reaching a target. A stronger signal meant getting through jamming.
15: I remember I lit up. I was so excited. I was like, I designed a custom PCB for this application almost in the drone racing days.
1: The more Olaf listened, the stranger the situation seemed. People on the other side of the world were describing problems he'd already spent years thinking about. Problems he'd solved for fun in cornfields after school.
15: Before I knew it, I couldn't go to sleep because I was just staying up unbelievably late working on their designs, and I couldn't wake up on time for work. And while I was at work, I kept going back to like, when can I go design PCBs?
1: PCBs, printed circuit boards, the electronic guts inside a drone. At first, Olaf treated it like a side project. Get off work, go home, open his laptop, and start sketching ideas for people he'd never met. Then he'd look up and realize it was 2 a.m, then 3, then 4. And eventually, he found himself spending more time thinking about drones in Ukraine than the startup he was being paid to work for. Not long after that, Olaf was on a train to Kyiv. His parents hated the idea. Olaf was nervous too. The trip took almost 20 hours, long enough to imagine what a city at war might look like. But when he arrived, what surprised him was how ordinary everything seemed.
15: I was like, I'm in Paris. There is no difference between this and Paris.
1: People were going to work, meeting friends, living their lives. The war was there. You could hear it in the air raid sirens. You could feel it in the conversations. But most of the time, it just sat beneath the surface. And then, one afternoon in Kyiv, Olaf stumbled on the war in an unexpected place. A bake sale.
15: I saw a bake sale on the side of the street. And I recognized a poster with one of my favorite toy drones on it.
1: A toy drone, or at least something that looked like one. For years, Olaf had thought of drones like that as racing machines. Things you flew through gates and cornfields. Things you crashed for fun.
15: The person running the bake sale was actually the wife of a warfighter, and she was raising money to buy one of these drones for her husband. What he wanted was one of these allegedly toy-grade drones because they were so much more effective.
1: More effective. Not more expensive. Not more sophisticated. More effective.
15: And at that point, I realized that what my co-founder and I had been working on for our entire adult lives was a national security requirement.
1: A few days later, Olaf found himself in an underground drone workshop near the front.
15: And there are stacks of these drones, and I see a pick-and-place machine. It's this robotic instrument that assembles chips onto circuit boards.
3: This is the thing you had in your friend's basement.
15: Exactly.
1: For Olaf, the surprise wasn't the technology. It was the pace. The teams he met in Ukraine weren't waiting to improve a system. They were making changes constantly, sometimes every day.
15: In America, we take 4 to 10 years to upgrade our radio system. A year would be a massive change in the way we operate. In Ukraine, it was being done every day, and that culture prevailed everywhere.
1: And that culture was contagious. Before long, Olaf and Soren decided they wanted to build drones for Ukraine themselves, so they started taking meetings. Two 20-somethings making the rounds. They even sat down with Mykhailo Fedorov, Ukraine's defense minister. And while he was interested in their drones, he quickly got to the point.
15: But if you can't make 5,000 of these a month, you're wasting our time and you should go home. And that's a minimum. And we left that meeting kind of a bit in shock. But then I think we also really understood what the challenge was.
1: The challenge wasn't building a better drone. It was building enough of them. And when Fedorov told them how many he wanted for a second, Olaf and Soren thought he might be kidding. The number seemed that big.
15: America built something like 30,000 drones last year.
1: What America builds in a year, Ukraine can burn through one-third of that in a single day.
15: We immediately started, Googling, like, okay, let's build 5,000 drones a month. Well, we need to buy radios for these 5,000 drones a month. We need to buy flight computers, motor drivers.
1: And soon they discovered they couldn't simply buy enough of the parts they needed for a price that made sense.
15: They wanted thousands of dollars per radio. And we said, no, we're selling the drone for $500. How can we have a, multi-thousand dollar radio? And it was so clear that the American industrial base was not used to producing systems like this.
1: So they did what a lot of people in Ukraine seem to be doing. They stopped looking for an existing solution and started building their own.
15: Let's build it ourselves. Let's build our own radios. Let's build our own flight computers. Let's build our own drone factory.
1: Neither of them had set out to start a defense company. They were just trying to solve the next problem in front of them, then the next one, and the next one. Today, Olaf and Soren's company, they called it Neuros, supplies drones used in Ukraine and has contracts with the Pentagon. But for Olaf, success isn't measured in contracts or production numbers. It's measured in something much harder to carry. Responsibility.
15: I remember I got the first phone call of someone on the front line that was using our system, and just the fear of, like, this person, has a very good chance of death if the system doesn't work. Every connection I make, every component that goes onto that board has to work. Otherwise, that person will probably die. And the intensity of that weighs on me very, very, very heavily. I think about it every day.
1: And this is where the story starts getting uncomfortable, because Olaf and Soren weren't generals. They weren't elected officials. They were 20-something drone racers, the kind of people who, not so long ago, were teaching themselves electronics on YouTube. And now they were helping shape the future of warfare.
12: So you're a private company. Nobody elected you. And yet you're shaping what's happening on a battlefield. Does that feel strange to you?
15: It does. It does. I don't believe in this idea of the corporate elite sitting around in a boardroom and then choosing, Ukraine, you get to live today, but Venezuela, you do not. That doesn't seem like a world I would want to live in.
1: But spending time in Ukraine had changed him, because alongside questions about who would shape a war was a more basic one. How do you stop one?
15: I had seen, in my opinion, unequivocal proof that if a country doesn't build weapons, if a country doesn't have credible deterrence, war happens.
1: And he says countries that fail to adapt won't stay ahead for long.
15: In the West, we treat defense systems as these very complex systems that can only be worked on by a select few folks that have the right connections in DC. But unfortunately, that is not compatible with the pace of iteration that the front line requires. And that's the only way to stay relevant, is to iterate very quickly at the pace of YouTube and not of National Defense Authorization Acts.
1: The lesson Olaf took from Ukraine wasn't really about drones. It was about where innovation comes from. A few years ago, Olaf was spending his weekends racing drones through cornfields. Now, he's helping build systems used on the front lines of a war. And maybe that's the thing Ukraine figured out before everybody else, that some of the people best equipped for this new era of warfare don't necessarily come from military academies or defense contractors. Sometimes they come from YouTube. When we come back, Ukraine drones are reaching deep inside Russia, and Moscow is still pounding Kyiv. So what does war look like when both sides can see almost everything and strike almost anywhere? I'm Dina Temple-Raston, and you're listening to Click Here. We'll be right back.
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18: President Trump's ambitious goal to start up new nuclear reactors is becoming reality a little over a year after he first made the announcement.
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20: The presidential pardon is one of the broadest powers in the Constitution. Since returning to office, President Trump has granted clemency to over 1,700 people, including convicted January 6th insurrectionists and a range of others. Critics say push the boundaries of how that power is meant to be used. Next time on 1A, we ask what the presidential pardon power is actually for.
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1: Welcome back. You're listening to Click Here. I'm Dina Temple-Raston. This hour, we've heard how quickly modern warfare can change. Every new weapon sparks a countermeasure. Every breakthrough creates new problems. And after years of that cycle, the battlefield has arrived at a strange place. Russia is still hammering Ukrainian cities. Ukraine is striking deep inside Russia. The war has become remarkably difficult to move. Why? Emil Kostihelmi is a military analyst and co-founder of the Finnish-based Blackbird Group, and he's been tracking the war from the very beginning. Emil, thank you for being with us.
21: Thanks for having me.
1: So when you look at Ukraine right now, what feels fundamentally different from even 2 years ago?
21: Well, the battlefield, especially the frontline area, was not as heavily drone saturated 2 years ago as it is now. And there's blurry and porous front lines. Some people refer to the growing gray zone. So an area where it's difficult to stay hidden, to stay alive, or operate with larger forces. And everything points to the same thing, that the drones have shaped the battlefield radically over the even the past 2 years.
1: So the drones, basically what they've done is they've kind of pinned everybody down where they are. Is that the idea?
21: Yeah, basically. And one could argue that mechanized warfare, maneuver warfare with larger units is basically dead.
1: I wonder sometimes, you know, I'm a radio person, so I wonder what does the battlefield sound like now? Because I think when people hear war in Europe, they may imagine sounds of artillery and tanks.
21: Yeah. So when you go, let's say, 10 kilometers from the front line, it's rather quiet. You hear artillery maybe in some areas, but generally not that much. When you go closer to the front, many soldiers have described the constant sound of drones, this buzzing sound. That's the one sound that they really do not like.
1: The buzz of the drones makes me think of, you know, back in the olden days when you had cavalry, people would get frightened just hearing hoofbeats on cobblestones. Is the drone buzzing sort of the new modern equivalent of that?
21: You probably could say that there is a fear of drones at the moment, especially newer recruits. I'd say that's something also that you know, Western militaries should get familiar with and train their troops to, you know, understand that kind of environment and also the voices it produces.
3: We went to Ukraine about 6 months into the war, and we visited a bunch of the different underground drone factories. And I think what really struck me then, and even more so now, is how it seems as though we're watching warfare become more decentralized.

0: Terrell Hogan Law.
1: I'm Wayne Hogan. The Terrell Hogan Law Firm represents those injured by negligence and intentional wrongdoing.
0: More at TerrellHoganLaw.com.
2: So these smaller startups do have an important role, and especially in Ukraine, the innovation cycle and the development cycle is relatively short. So, you know, various companies can send their products to the front and then get feedback pretty quickly. And, you know, the whole structure is more flexible than in the West. Of course, the West is trying to adapt and trying to find new ways to also solve these kinds of problems.
3: I just wonder if, in the same way that you said sort of mechanized warfare is kind of dead, whether or not these kinds of big contracts and exquisite, you know, weapons instead of weapons that are good enough, whether or not the age of exquisite weapons is over too.
2: What is really needed, especially when we look at Ukraine, would be a cheap, reliable, mass-producible anti-drone weapons that could be attached to tens of thousands of vehicles which are operating near the front. So those kinds of counter-weapons don't really exist at the moment.
3: So we're also seeing more Ukrainian strikes deep inside Russia itself, oil depots, infrastructure, air bases. How do you think these medium-range drone strikes have changed the strategic picture, aside from just bringing the war to Russians who may have been able to ignore it to now?
2: Well, that's also something that has not reached its peak yet. So Russia is already seeing where the Ukraine's drone capabilities are evolving, and it looks bad for Russia. So the Ukrainians are now shifting the war away from the front lines where it's difficult to make progress. But they are now also fighting the attritional war in the rear. They are, shifting it to the economic level. They are striking valuable Russian assets. We're talking about missile systems, anti-aircraft systems. This is something that the Russians are having a hard time to counter. Their oil infrastructure is getting hit. And Ukraine is continuously developing more range, larger payload, better technology, and so on. So this will get worse for Russia before they are able to employ effective countermeasures.
3: Mm. So there's a communications layer over this war as well. Starlink, Telegram, electronic warfare. How dependent do you think modern warfare has become on commercial technology platforms?
2: Well, in Ukraine, especially Starlink is really important. It was also for the Russians, but they are now trying to replace the lost capabilities with their own solutions. It is important, but of course, armies are able to operate at least to some level with legacy communication systems too. So it's not like the whole Russian army had shifted all of its communications to work through Starlink or anything mm-hmm. like that. But let's say if Ukraine now lost access to Starlink, that would make their lives really difficult. So at least Ukraine is at some level dependent, but how would other Western nations be? It's difficult to say.
3: You mentioned the use of AI, especially around targeting and autonomous systems. What is AI doing in Ukraine? And are we still at the beginning of that shift, or are we well inside of it?
2: Well, both parties are trying to put AI into use in the drone war. And AI has some sort of role, but still human pilots are needed to do drone strikes. So AI has not taken over yet, but it is an effective tool that could shape the drone war into something new again. And if AI is being utilized more effectively in the drone war, we could see less usage of the optical cables that are now being used widely.
3: Right. These are the ones that follow the drone around for kilometers.
2: Yeah, basically a spool attached to the drone.
3: It's like and

0: giant extension cord.
1: Yeah, basically that's what it is, yeah.
0: So recently, Vladimir Putin has suggested that it was time to, in his words, bring this matter to a close when it comes to the war. How do you interpret that? And do you think that drones are a major reason why he's even considering that?
1: At the moment, one of the problems is for both parties fighting this war is that neither one is weak enough or strong enough to make heavy demands, and neither is in a position where they would need to accept even like this kind of strong demands. Ukraine will not leave Donbas voluntarily, for example. The Russians can't dictate those kinds of things to Ukraine. Ukraine also understands that keeping their sovereignty is an existential question. Do they have a path to NATO, to EU, and so on? So it's also more than just a few thousand square kilometers of eastern Ukraine. And of course, Russia doesn't want Ukraine to achieve any of those. So there's goals that are incompatible. And this is the reason why the war will continue. Because, you know, if diplomatic solution can't be found, then they will try to solve the issues on the battlefield with military operations. And both still think that they are more able to achieve more on the battlefield compared to the diplomatic solutions. But what needs to happen is also that Ukraine needs to start getting even more serious military victories, which could also show the Russians that they are unable to achieve their goals by just the current military
0: means. Just grinding people down.
1: Yeah.
0: So when historians look back on this war someday, will they see it as the last industrial war or the first true drone war?
1: At least they will look at it as the first true drone war. And it's interesting to think, how will drones be utilized in the future? It is possible that the war in Ukraine could be one sort of an anomaly between the other wars. But it's also possible that the future of the battlefield is looking more unmanned for all participants. In the future, humans will, of course, play a certain role in all situations. But, for example, if we look at what Ukraine is doing, they are heavily pushing for all kinds of unmanned solutions at the moment, not just in the air, also on the ground. So we will need some more large-scale wars before we can actually say how will historians view this one.
0: Emil Kastahami, thank you so much for being with us. We really appreciate it.
1: Yeah, thanks for having me.
0: For centuries, governments largely controlled how wars were fought, the weapons, the timelines, the pace of escalation. But Ukraine has revealed something different. Innovation is no longer confined to defense ministries and military contractors. It can come from startups, online communities, hobbyists, people teaching themselves on YouTube. And the front lines aren't always where you'd expect. They're on laptops, in workshops, in cornfields, wherever people are learning, adapting, and improvising with the technologies of war. The war in Ukraine hasn't just changed what's being built. It's changing who gets to build it. 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Click Here is a production of Recorded Future News and PRX. Today's show was written and produced by Megan Dietrich, Sean Powers, Erica Gutta, Zach Hirsch, and Maya Fawaz. It was edited by Karen Duffin and Sarah Quevedo, and fact-checked by Darren Ankrum. Original music is by Ben Levingston, with additional music from Blue Dot Sessions. Our staff writer is Lucas Riley, our illustrator is Megan Goff, and our sound designers and engineers are Jake Cook and Jesse Neiswanker. I'm Dina Tumble-Raston, and we'll see you next week.
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9: From WJCT Studios in Jacksonville, Florida, I'm Dr. Joe Servin. And just ahead this hour, how decades of well-intended advice may have changed the way children's immune systems develop.
10: No milk until one, no eggs until two, and no peanuts, tree nuts, shellfish until three. There really wasn't evidence for it. But what happened was we saw an even bigger increase in food allergies because kids were avoiding the foods instead of teaching their immune system to tolerate the foods.
9: Then from remote villages in the South Pacific to the executive suites of a pharmaceutical company, an anthropologist shares a remarkable story of reinvention and lifelong learning. It's all ahead after the day's news on WJCT News 89.9 Jacksonville.
11: Live from NPR News in Washington, I'm Dan Ronan. International rescue teams have joined the efforts in Venezuela to find tens of thousands of people believed missing after last week's earthquakes. More than 1,400 people died. NPR's Ider Peralta reports.
12: The whole coast of the state of La Guaira is now lined with utter destruction. Right now, I'm in front of what used to be a 16-story building, Belo Horizonte, towers that overlooked the Caribbean. The two earthquakes have turned it into a pile of rubble. All that's left is a mangled mess of rebars and a pile of concrete that is now stacked five stories high. The families are desperately looking for their loved ones. They say one rescue crew said it was too dangerous to work here, but they continue digging. The smell of death fills the air, but they want to find their loved ones, dead or alive. Ider Peralta, in Catia, La Mar, Venezuela.
11: Several Democratic governors have sent National Guard troops to Washington, D.C. ahead of the America 250 celebrations in the city. It's the first time Democrats have sent troops to D.C. as part of President Trump's deployment. NPR's Kat Lonsdorf reports.
13: North Carolina, Kentucky, Michigan, and Minnesota all have troops in D.C. now. They join more than a dozen Republican-led states that have had troops in the city for months. NPR reached out to each Democratic governor's office, and spokespeople made it clear that their Guard members were sent to help with the influx of crowds expected for America 250 celebrations and not as part of a larger law enforcement efforts in Trump's federal task force. But legal experts say drawing a distinction between the America 250 celebration and the task force operations will prove difficult in a city already full of troops. There are more than 4,800 now in D.C. at an estimated cost of more than $2.8 million per day. Kat Lonsdorf, NPR News, Washington.
11: On Wall Street, investors will be watching for an update on the U.S. job market this week. Here's NPR's Scott Horsley.
14: Before they fire up their Independence Day barbecues, traders will take the temperature of the U.S. labor market. Employers added an average of 188,000 jobs a month in March, April, and May. Forecasters think June's hiring pace might be a little bit slower, but still strong enough to keep the unemployment rate in check. We'll find out on Thursday when the Labor Department delivers its monthly jobs report. Average wages were up 3.4% for the 12 months ending in May. That was not enough to keep pace with rising prices. The new Federal Reserve Chairman, Kevin Warsh, has promised to restore price stability. He's set to take part in a panel discussion with other central bankers in Portugal on Wednesday. Scott Horsley, NPR News, Washington.
15: Extreme temperatures in large parts of Europe are being blamed in France for an additional 1,000 deaths during this record-breaking heat wave. Authorities in Berlin used water cannons to cool down the crowd. It's NPR. One of America's most historic horse racing venues has reached the finish line. Aqueduct Racetrack in New York closed for good Sunday, this after 132 years of racing. The final race marked the end of live thoroughbred racing at the Queen's Track, which opened in 1894 and hosted racing legends such as Secretariat, Man O' War, and Seabiscuit. Racing will move permanently to the newly rebuilt Belmont Park, which is scheduled to reopen in September following a $455 million renovation. Officials plan to redevelop 100 acres of the site for housing, retail, community space, and other uses. Wildfires are burning in several states in the Southwest, including Arizona. A fire in the northern part of the state is prompting residents to get out to evacuate. From member station KNAU, Chris Clements reports.
16: The pocket fire nearly doubled in size this weekend, driven by high winds, low humidity, and challenging terrain. It's tearing through Red Rock country north of Sedona and getting closer to communities like Kachina Village, where Cheyenne Grabiak lives. He says this wildfire seems worse than past fires in the area.
17: It feels a little scarier just because the wind we've had the last few days and just how dry it's been.
16: Fire managers say the pocket fire could get closer to Flagstaff as high winds continue. For NPR News, I'm Chris Clements in Flagstaff.
15: Comedy legend Mel Brooks turns 100 today. He is only one of a handful of entertainers to be awarded an Emmy, a Grammy, an Oscar, and a Tony Award, and he is a Kennedy Center honoree. This is NPR.
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9: From the moment we're born to our last breath, every American travels through the intricate maze of the healthcare system. These are their stories, one life at a time. Let's meet Oliver. Oliver is a 6-year-old boy who's already visited the emergency room 3 times this year, each time after eating something new. First, it was peanuts, then scrambled eggs at a birthday party. Most recently, a bite of a cookie sent him into hives, wheezing and clearly fear. His parents now live cautiously, reading every label, avoiding restaurants, and wondering, how did his world become so small so quickly? What's your diagnosis? Hi, I'm Dr. Joe Servin, a practicing neurologist and professor of healthcare administration and policy, and this is What's Health Got to Do with It. Now let's turn our attention back to Oliver. His diagnosis? Food allergies. His immune system seems to be reacting to the very world it's meant to protect him from. Food allergies like his are on the rise, changing how families live, eat, and even socialize. But why is it happening? And have our efforts to protect our children altered the way their bodies learn to respond? To help us answer these questions, we're joined by someone who lives at the intersection of science and the everyday realities these families face. Dr. Alice Hoyt is a board-certified allergist and immunologist trained in both internal medicine and pediatrics and the chief allergist at the Hoyt Institute of Food Allergy. She's also the host of the podcast Food Allergy and Your Kiddo and leads the nonprofit Code Anna, focused on improving food allergy awareness and safety. She has a new book, Navigating Food Allergy, A Parent's Guide to Care, Coverage, and Confidence. And it's exactly what so many families are searching for right now, a practical step-by-step guide to understanding diagnoses, building the right care team, preparing for emergency, and perhaps most importantly, helping parents move from fear to confidence. So she's not just a clinician, but she's also a parent herself, someone who understands that food allergies don't just live in the clinic, they live at birthday parties, school lunches, family dinners, and moments of uncertainty. Dr. Hoyt, welcome to our program.
20: Thank you so much for having me today. And wow, what a lovely introduction. And you hit the nail on the head. That's that's exactly how food allergy families feel. Is there, you know, it's not just in the clinic. It's not just those times where they're talking to me. It's when their kiddo's going to school, you know, or starting a new grade or going to camp, and they're thinking all the things that parents think, plus about the food allergies.
9: No, I appreciate that, because I think that's what I've always learned from watching people who struggle with this. And let's start with Oliver, our case. When you hear his story, multiple reactions, escalating fear, what's the first thing, if you were to see Oliver in your clinic as a patient, you would want his parents to understand?
20: The first thing I would want them to understand is that by the end of their appointment, we're going to have clear next steps. And that those next steps, that education, that time we're spending together, we're going to demystify food allergy so that they can respect the allergens and not fear them.
9: One of the things that I can note, my wife is a former school nurse, and she would tell me about food allergies every day in the school that she was at. And it feels, when I walk around and talk to anyone, as though food allergies are everywhere now. And I'm just wondering, are we actually seeing more of them, or are we just better at recognizing them?
20: We're definitely seeing more reactions to foods. And many times these are allergic reactions to foods as opposed to other types of adverse reactions to foods. But an allergic reaction, as you described, is when the immune system is attacking a food, and it should not be attacking that food. There's no reason, there's no good reason why anybody's body should attack peanut, and that attack makes that person very, very sick. So we're definitely seeing more cases of people having anaphylaxis. Anaphylaxis meaning you eat the food and within a few minutes you're having hives, swelling, trouble breathing, you could have vomiting. And if anaphylaxis is not treated promptly, it can cause a drop in blood pressure and even death. Very, very, very sad, right? So right. We are definitely seeing more of that. But we also have testing that can be misinterpreted. And so sometimes people think, oh, well, I have this allergic antibody to all these foods, so I must be allergic to them. And that's not necessarily the case. So while we are seeing more actual legit diagnoses, like more people are having anaphylaxis than before, we're also seeing misdiagnoses where people think that they might be allergic. They've been labeled as allergic, but that's just because a test has not been interpreted correctly. So it's very messy.
9: I want to get to the question at the heart of this episode, which is, are we overprotecting kids in ways that might actually increase those risk of allergies? You just mentioned that, yeah, there's more of this. Is it something we're doing? Can you kind of address why is this happening?
20: Dr. Thomas Platts Mills at University of Virginia, about 10 years ago now, he explored the allergy epidemics. And he looked back at when did allergies really start? And seasonal allergies or allergic rhinitis, hay fever, that really started in the 1870s. And then in the 1950s was more this pediatric asthma that can absolutely be triggered by dust mite, pollens. And then even though there have been case reports of food allergies from before the 1990s, in the 1990s, we noticed the uptick in peanut allergy. We didn't know why. But expert opinion at that time was, well, let's have kids avoid milk and peanut and nut tree nuts and eggs and fish until they're old enough, until their immune system is ready, or shellfish, I'd say, until their immune system is ready. And that's where we got sort of that somewhat arbitrary recommendation of no milk until one, no eggs until two, and no peanuts, tree nuts, shellfish until three. There really wasn't evidence for it. But what happened was we saw an even bigger increase in food allergies because kids were avoiding the foods instead of having those foods earlier in their life and teaching their immune system to tolerate the foods. And so when babies are born, you know, their immune system is a relatively tolerant immune system. They just came out of another human being. Half of that human being's DNA does not match theirs. Right. So they have to have a lot of tolerance for that, for their mom, and their mom's immune system has to have tolerance for them. Well, then when baby comes out, baby's immune system has to start shifting pretty quickly to start to protect them. And so there's this critical window, we say, of where there's that shift in the immune system to become more of a protective immune system and not be so tolerant. And we think it's the first 6 to 12 months of life. But so in that time, historically, until we over-medicalized how we feed babies, babies were trying different foods. But then in 2000, we got that recommendation to avoid. And then we saw this significant uptick in all the food allergies. So then Gideon Lack came along, wonderful researcher out of the UK. He had recognized that in Israel, they have food allergies, but not a lot of peanut allergy. And he's like, what's up with this? And he recognized that babies very early in life are gnawing on a little teething cracker called Bamba, which is like kind of like a peanut Cheeto, like a little puff kind of thing.
1: Okay.
20: And so they were having early exposure to peanut. So your question about how can we protect, or are we not protecting, or are we being overprotective? What we've done is we've really over-medicalized how we feed babies. We really need to encourage families to feed babies developmentally appropriate foods. So you're not going to give a baby just like a piece of, you're not going to give them a peanut, but could you take peanut butter and dilute it some with breast milk or mix it into their favorite pureed apples or whatever, as opposed to let's have them avoid things? Because we know that when babies, especially babies with eczema or who already have one food allergy, when they avoid foods early in life, in that first year of life, that sets them up to develop the food allergy.
1: Before we get to break, I want to ask you this question real quickly. So what should parents know today about introducing foods like peanuts or eggs?
20: Early and often. Introduce them early and often, 4 months, up to 6 months, definitely by 6 months, because those are the ways to help. Those are the evidence-based studies have shown that if we introduce those foods in age-appropriate fashions, like I said, diluted peanut butter, scrambled eggs, really, really, really tiny pieces mixed within a puree when your baby's ready. And babies are ready when they're sitting up in their high chair. They have good head control, things that the pediatrician is talking with them about.
1: Yeah.
20: But we want to empower parents to do it sooner rather than later.
1: We're going to take a brief break right now. And when we come back, we're going to ask Dr. Hoyt about testing for allergies. And we'll be right back.
21: The road trip feels almost as American as apple pie.
22: America is created by travel. From the first pilgrims who arrive on the Mayflower and then start spreading out west, we've never stopped traveling.
21: But the history of traveling the country is both richer and more complicated than it may seem. I'm Amory Sievertson. Get in. We're going on a road trip. That's on the next On Point.
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24: On the next Fresh Air, Chris Evert and Martina Navratilova. 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

0: Welcome back. This is What's Health Got to Do with It, and I'm Dr. Joe Servin. We're in conversation with Dr. Alice Hoyt. She is the author of the book, Navigating Food Allergies, A Parent's Guide to Care, Coverage, and Confidence. Dr. Hoyt, one of the things that I hear from a lot of parents is that the testing that's done, and you alluded to this when you talked about there's a lot of misdiagnoses and things of that sort, but the testing when it's done just seems so confusing. Can you walk us through the difference between a positive test and a true clinical allergy?
1: So when we're talking about allergy testing, we're typically talking about what's called IgE testing or immunoglobulin E. IgE is an antibody that our bodies make, and it's really the allergic antibody is what I'll call it, because it hangs out on allergy cells and is basically kind of like a lock on a door. So if you have a peanut allergy and you have a peanut specific IgE hanging out on your allergy cells, then when you eat peanut, it's very possible that that peanut will bind to that peanut specific IgE on your allergy cells and essentially unlock your allergy cells. And that can cause a reaction. However, not everybody who has peanut specific IgE is actually allergic to peanut. And that's because there's a whole different arm of the immune system, mostly led by regulatory T cells, so different cells that grow what's called tolerance, permit tolerance, basically outweigh having that IgE on those allergy cells. And when we're testing for food allergies, we really should only be doing a test to a food that we think a child or an adult is allergic to. And when I say allergic, I mean they eat the food, they have high swelling, trouble breathing.
0: Okay.
1: There are some other types of food allergies that do not include IgE, such as FPIES, food protein-induced enterocolitis syndrome. That's not an anaphylactic food allergy. So we're not going to do an anaphylactic test or an IgE test to look for that food allergy. When we're looking for IgE to a food, we can do it one of two ways. We can do it with an ImmunoCAP test, which is a blood test. So if you took your baby to the doctor and then they said, well, let's do a lab to see if they have allergic antibodies to these specific foods, you would go to the lab, they would draw the baby's blood, and then they would run that blood through an ImmunoCAP machine. And that ImmunoCAP machine would measure how much peanut IgE or how much egg IgE, depending on what the doctor ordered. If we're doing skin testing, which is very common in an allergist's office, we're actually using like little drops of peanut extract and using it's also called scratch testing, where we do like a little poke on the baby's back, not using a needle, just use a little skin prick device. They're usually plastic, just doing a little poke, exposing that just top layer of skin to that little peanut extract. And what we're doing is we're allowing peanut protein to bind to those allergy cells, specifically to peanut-specific IgE on that baby's allergy cells. And so then if that baby does have peanut-specific IgE on their allergy cells, then the allergy cell is going to get excited. It's going to make a little red-raised, itchy bump. And that's how we do skin prick testing. But like I said, you can have allergen-specific IgE, so peanut IgE, egg IgE, all these different IgEs, but you can also tolerate the food. That's where the clinical history comes in. And where it's very important that any of these tests being ordered are being ordered very intentionally. We really don't like panel testing of looking for like 40 different foods, right? Only looking for what's clinically relevant and interpreted typically by a board certified allergist who has expert training in this.
0: Understood. Let's flip to the big nerve-wracking issue for everybody, and that's the emergency situation. What does a true allergic reaction look like? And most importantly, when should a parent use the EpiPen or Neffy without hesitation?
1: What a true emergency situation looks like is when your child who has a known food allergy accidentally eats something to which they're allergic and starts having hives, vomiting, can have swelling, coughing. You might hear wheezing, that very high-pitched kind of sound. And also a symptom that's sort of under-discussed but incredibly important is this sense of impending doom, which is where a child suddenly, you know, they were playing and they're happy and then all of a sudden they just want to cuddle. Or if they're a teenager, like all of a sudden they just want to get home. So those are some of those symptoms. Now, when you're going to use epi is when you want to shut down the allergic reaction, because let's review what epinephrine does. Epinephrine will bind to your blood vessels and tighten them up some, because I mentioned earlier that if you're having this allergic reaction, all these allergy cells being activated, it's actually going to cause a drop in blood pressure. It does that by opening up your blood vessels. Epinephrine counters that, tightening up your blood vessels to help your blood pressure. Also, with that opening up of your blood vessels from those allergy cells, from that reaction, you can have swelling. What you can also have from those allergy cells being activated is your lungs actually tightening up. So you're getting a drop in blood pressure from opening up of the blood vessels, and you're getting difficulty breathing from tightening up of your airways. Epinephrine binds to the airways, to the blood vessels, and counteracts all of that. What epinephrine also does, though, is it binds to the allergy cells to shut down the reaction. Oh. And so when I counsel parents on when to use epi, it's as soon as you recognize they're having an allergic reaction,
0: right?
1: Because you want to use the epi to, it's going to bind to the mast cells, the allergy cells, and stop the reaction from getting worse. So if a child with a known peanut allergy eats peanut and starts having hives, am I going to tell them to use epi immediately? Absolutely. I'm not going to wait for the child to start having profuse vomiting or trouble breathing to use the medicine that's going to shut down the reaction.
0: That is so helpful. Let's get into some of the practical day-to-day life issues that come with this. Let's say you just saw, we'll take Oliver, our case at the beginning, and you made a diagnosis that they have food allergy to whatever it is, peanut, egg, whatever that may be. How does the family begin to rebuild a sense of like a normal life without feeling as though everything in front of them is this nightmare waiting to occur?
1: With Oliver, I'm guessing Oliver was around one year of age, maybe 1 to 2 years of age. So still pretty young kiddo. And it sounds like he has a peanut allergy and an egg allergy. And that cookie was probably egg, and that he's a kiddo who doesn't tolerate even baked egg. Many of our kids with egg allergies, they can actually tolerate baked egg, but there are absolutely some kids that even a little bit of baked egg is going to cause a severe allergic reaction. And so with Oliver, really one of the first things I would tell the parents is like, look, having a food allergy, like nobody wants this for their child, right? But there's no better time to have it than today, because today there are multiple ways we can intervene to help your child grow tolerance to these foods. In many cases, egg allergies, they'll actually self-resolve about 80% of the time, we think. Peanut allergies, they're only going to self-resolve about 20% of the time. I say self-resolve. Sometimes people say outgrow. But so there are ways to intervene to help teach the body to tolerate the food. Things like oral immunotherapy, where under the strict supervision of an allergist, you're feeding your child a very, very small amount of the allergen every day. Same with sublingual immunotherapy, even smaller doses of the allergen every day. And what that does, that low, small amount over a period of time, helps the immune system grow tolerance to the food and overcome that allergic reaction that can happen when you have those allergic antibodies and you don't have tolerance.
0: Let's talk about the element of school. That seems to get a lot of people very nervous. As I mentioned, that's what I remember from my wife talking to me about her school nurse days. It was just this issue with the birthday cake, the cupcakes, the other kids' stuff. What should every parent insist on when it comes to school safety plans?
1: So school safety is probably one of the biggest stressors that we work with families on. And it's going to change as the child grows up. Early on, the child in no way, shape, or form should have to be responsible for their own safety, right? Now, we want to grow that and grow that responsibility as kids are growing up and learning how to transition really from that pediatric care model where mom and dad is, they're making all the health decisions and the kiddos doesn't have to carry their epi. They don't have to worry about, you know, what they're eating because mom and dad are doing that. That's when they're really young. But we want to teach them along the way as they're transitioning to the adult care model, which is where they're the ones responsible for their health, that they need to be mindful about what are they eating, reading nutrition labels. But when you're talking to the school should always be on board to help keep that child safe while also included. And this is where situations can become very concerning for families where they think that their child might not be able to participate in some sort of arts and crafts activity because it's being done with peanut butter. So then they don't get to participate. And I mean, as a parent, we never want our kids to be excluded for any reason, but certainly not for an allergy concern. And so that's sort of like the social emotional aspect. But then the medical aspect and the legitimate food allergy associated anxiety aspect is, well, what if my child accidentally ingests this allergen to which they're being exposed in the classroom? And that's where we need to have age-appropriate shared decision-making with the parents, with the child, depending on the age, with the allergist, and a clear plan with the school of what is safe and what is not safe for that child. And how are we going to keep that child absolutely included at school? So it's got to be very personalized, but there are definitely ways to do it. And definitely you want some core things. You want anybody who is taking care of your child at any time to know how to recognize an allergic reaction and how to treat it. Their life-saving medication, epinephrine, needs to be available to them at all times. And people need to know how to use that medication.
0: Got it. I was just on a flight. They made an announcement right at the beginning of the flight that someone has peanut allergies and they will not be serving any peanuts on that particular flight. And I don't know if I've heard that announcement that often, but travel always adds that layer of anxiety. What does a travel plan look like for a kid in that scenario?
1: Food allergy families are some of the best planners you'll ever meet because they plan, they know when they need to have food, what safe food they can have, how to prepare an area to make sure, especially a young kiddo, they like to board early. I totally respect that and encourage that. You want to have them board early so they can wipe down, but also so that they can make sure there's not like a random nut between the seats that, yeah, you know, whether or not a young child is allergic, a young child gets a hold of a nut, can aspirate it, right? So it's important that families be able to plan. Never rely on somebody else for your child's safe food, especially when you're really not sure, right? Be able to be prepared. You can also talk with the airline about what they will be serving. But again, I never rely on that. I advise my families to never rely on that, to always pack enough safe snacks and even some like jackpot snacks, to use a term my dog trainer used to use, that the child's not going to feel like they're missing out because they're not getting a treat that the flight attendant's passing out, but they're actually getting this even better treat. And the parents are happy because they know that it's safe for them. So you always want to plan ahead, have ample food available for your child. And when in doubt, don't trust the food. Don't eat it. Have ample snacks for your kiddo.
0: Dr. Hoyt, treatments are evolving. And I get a lot of questions that also talk about oral immunotherapy. What should families know about oral immunotherapy for this?
1: Oral immunotherapy is absolutely an option for kiddos and some adults who have anaphylactic food allergies. It's that low and slow approach that I mentioned earlier of every day eating a very, very small amount of the allergen. To put it in perspective, one peanut has about 300 milligrams of peanut protein in it. We start a lot of OIT treatment protocols in office where the child or the adult will have 2 to 3 milligrams of peanut protein. So a very small amount. They eat that dose every day, come back in every 2 weeks. Sometimes we do remote up dosing. But what it's doing is a lot like allergy shots that we've used for decades, that over time, this continued exposure to the allergen teaches the immune system to tolerate it. And younger children, OIT, many kinds, can get kiddos to freely eating the food and kind of leaving the allergy in the rearview mirror. We never like to say that it's a cure, though, because a cure is a treatment where you have a condition, you apply the cure, the condition goes away, but then you stop the treatment and the condition doesn't come back. Well, with oral immunotherapy, our goal is to get the food safely into the child's diet to where they don't have to worry about avoiding it anymore. So in clinical reality, in real life, we're not going to say, okay, we got your kiddo to freely eating PB&Js. Now let's have them strictly avoid it for 6 months and see if the allergy symptoms come back when we reintroduce it. In studies, they do that sometimes. And I do think it's a relevant academic question. But in the real world, where we're trying to improve a patient's safety and improve their quality of life and get them eating whatever it is they want to eat to live freer lives, we're not going to take that approach, right? So we're never going to call it a cure because we never really want to remove it from them. We want them to have a free diet. And so oral immunotherapy, in some cases of younger children, can get to that point. It's a very exciting time to be a food allergist because I'm able to offer these different treatments. Whereas 10 years ago, OIT was nowhere near where it is today. We also have sublingual immunotherapy and also omalizumab or Xolair, an injectable medication that doesn't teach the body to tolerate the food, but it can provide protection if a child or an adult were to accidentally ingest their allergen. This medication can typically prevent an allergic reaction if it's only a small amount of the allergen. So there are many different ways that we can help not just improve a child's safety, but also improve their quality of life.
0: In our last moment, Dr. Hoyt, I want to ask you this question. There is just so much medical misinformation on food allergies all over social media, the internet, wherever you look. I want you to address in this last moment, what's the biggest myth? You want parents to know that it's a myth so that they know not to trust that information.
1: The biggest myth is that just being in the same room with an allergen is going to cause their child to have a severe allergic reaction. It is incredibly rare for an allergen to go airborne. That typically only happens when you're like frying fish, your child's allergic to fish, you're in close quarters. But, you know, as I address in my book, citing research studies, lots of these food proteins, they're heavy, they fall to the ground. So as long as you're wiping surfaces and, you know, you're making sure your child isn't accidentally having exposure to an allergen, as I mentioned, like a nut in between two seats, then you can explore the world. It's really the ingestion of a food allergen that's going to cause a problem. And also, as I mentioned, there are more ways than ever before to help treat these food allergies.
0: I'm going to let that be our last word. Dr. Hoyt, this has been so incredibly helpful. I've learned a lot. I really appreciate it. And your book is fantastic. I think a lot of people will find it as a very useful resource.
1: Thank you so much for having me.
0: We've been talking to Dr. Alice Hoyt. She is an allergist immunologist. She is also the author of the exceptional new resource called Navigating Food Allergies, A Parent's Guide to Care, Coverage, and Confidence. Coming up after your weekly health headlines, what if the forces that shape our health also shape who we become? And we'll be right back.
2: Hi, I'm Stacey Bennett, producer of What's Health Got to Do With It, and these are your weekly health headlines. Researchers at Columbia University have successfully used a newer gene editing technique called base editing to precisely alter DNA in human embryos, while avoiding much of the damage seen with earlier methods. The work raises the possibility of one day correcting disease-causing mutations before birth, but it also reignites concerns about genetically engineered designer babies. Health Secretary Robert F. Kennedy Jr. is pursuing broader federal access to state medical record databases to study autism, vaccine safety, and chronic disease. The effort has sparked concerns among public health leaders about patient privacy, legal authority, and whether such records can answer questions about a vaccine-autism link, which decades of research has not supported. Researchers have identified a set of 14 blood proteins that may predict lung cancer more than 5 years before diagnosis. The study also found that an existing anti-inflammatory drug appeared to cut lung cancer risk nearly in half among people with elevated levels of those proteins. And now for some good news. Researchers report that a single infusion of an experimental gene editing therapy lowered LDL, or bad cholesterol, by up to 62% in patients with inherited high cholesterol or heart disease. The treatment permanently switches off a liver gene called PCSK9, allowing the body to remove more cholesterol from the bloodstream. And those are your weekly health headlines.
3: I'm Peter O'Dowd. Baseball's major league pitchers are throwing faster than ever, some regularly clocking in at 100 miles per hour or more. It also means more arm injuries than ever.
4: That maximum effort pitching in combination with the chase for velocity has done a number on countless elbows.
3: The need for speed. 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
0: Welcome back. I'm Dr. Joe Servin, and this is What's Health Got to Do with It. Today at St. Ignatius Memorial Medical Center, or Hospital of the Mind, we've been asking a simple but powerful question. Are we shaped more by what we're exposed to or what we're protected from? In our first conversation, we explored how the immune system learns, and sometimes imperfectly, what to fight and what to tolerate. But that question doesn't stop at biology, because beyond the clinic, beyond the lab, there's another kind of exposure. That to ideas, to culture, to uncertainty, even to systems that don't always work as they should. And that brings us to this. What happens when the rules don't exist or don't work and you need to write better ones? Our next guest has lived that question. Dr. Elizabeth Betsy Reed Aden is an anthropologist, scientist, and former pharmaceutical executive whose new memoir, Mud, Microbes, and Medicine, How a Curious Anthropologist Got to the Boardroom, traces an extraordinary path from fieldwork on remote Pacific islands to the highest levels of global medicine and industry. Along the way, she confronts big questions where science meets culture, where idealism meets power, and where the systems we trust don't always serve everyone equally. Her story is in many ways about exposure to different worlds, different ways of thinking, and the courage to pivot when the path forward isn't clear. Dr. Aden, welcome back to our program.
8: Well, it's great to be back. Thank you.
0: You bet. Let's start at the beginning. You trained as an anthropologist, went into a field in remote Pacific communities. And I'm wondering, what did those early experiences expose you to that no classroom or university ever could?
8: I got a fellowship to go to Melanesia, which on the positive side was a French colony, kind of half French, half British. So I could maybe get French food.
0: Okay.
8: But beaches weren't great where I was going. And, you know, I'd gone camping before, but I had expected what it was like to live camping. We had an outhouse. I'd never used a shower bucket before. I didn't know that you really could shower in about 2 gallons of water. But it turns out you can. My first showers were not very pretty because it took many gallons of water. And 10 minutes between buckets to get the hot water in to, you know, make it tolerable. The sound of the bamboo mites eating your house, because my house was made of woven bamboo. And every night you'd hear crunch, crunch, crunch, crunch. You're going, you're eating my house. Some of the insects, the spiders were massive and they would be everywhere. I think there were cockroaches, but I don't really recall those. The other thing that was really stunning was the incessant sound of bugs everywhere. It was just like a white noise of bugs.
0: Oh, wow.
8: And it was, you know, no one can prepare you for that. And you kind of walk in. And first of all, when you walk in and off the boat, you're walking on a very rough, ragged coral reef. Yeah. You don't even know how to walk because you're chopping through the water to get to the land. And you're slipping and sliding and off balance and everyone's carrying you like you're an aged person. And, you know, you're 24 and you're not really aged, but that's what you look like. It's incredible.
0: I'm hearing those experiences. You really set the scene there.
8: Well, it was pretty intense. And there were people there who were part of the school program. And so they could ease me into this. So they knew people. And, you know, I'll never forget my first day. And I showed up in this very fancy, what people call Safari Barbie outfit from the old Abercrombie and Fitch. I woke up really early because I had just flown in from America. And I walked out brave on my own. And there was this fire and people standing around. I couldn't speak the language, but I just stopped and pointed and screamed, "Fire! Fire!" And all the men turned and looked at me and they just laughed.
0: Oh, wow. So
8: okay.
0: Wow.
8: they were drying coconut to make copra. So they knew exactly what they were doing.
0: You know, one of the things that hits me as you're recounting these stories is, you know, you have a very different culture that you're kind of talking to and living with. And Western medicine isn't the default. What do you think you learned about, you know, like working with this, with a very different culture in how you began to understand illness?
8: Well, they had a dispensary on the island. It was pretty new. And people would come in and, you know, if they were sick, maybe they would get a shot. Maybe they'd get a pill. But mostly everything was a placebo, but there were records. So I learned that there was no gender listed on the medical record because I had all my stuff from America.
0: Sure.
8: Well, I need to know about gender. I need to know about age of menarche. I need to know about all these important medical things. And they said, well, you just look at the name and you know if it's man or woman. Oh, you mean if it, he said, now if it starts with a vow, it's a woman. If it doesn't have a bow, it's a man. We're done. That's it. So I'm like, oh, okay. And all the preconceived questionnaire elements that I've been armed with, none of it worked. None of it. They didn't know the age of menstruation. They had a totally different practice regarding marriage. Women were pregnant from the time they were menstruating till the time they went to menopause. It was an entirely different way of looking at the world than I could have even imagined. It was unbelievable.
0: How did it challenge your assumptions? I mean, you're dealing with something that is so totally different. So how did it affect you dealing with something that's just totally foreign?
8: Well, I'm the foreigner. They're the ones that have survived and thrived in this environment. So, you know, it's kind of like being 2 years old all over again, or actually hoping you could be 2 years old. Cause I would go through hoping that the 2 years I was planning to live there, that at the end I would be as competent as a 2 year old. And by that, I mean that I would be able to be fluent in the language. I'd know how to use a knife. I'd know how to cook. I'd know how to do very basic things and be able to go up into the garden and just do the acts of daily living. And I'm in the position where I'm not going to tell them anything. They have to tell me everything because I'm the equivalent of just a blank slate. I know nothing. And everything in my world doesn't translate to their world. So I had to just watch and learn and ask and learn the pidgin language and find people who could be willing to talk to me. Go out every day, just summon courage. Okay, today we're going out. Today we're going to smile a lot because that's all I know how to do. And then, of course, I ultimately got to the point where I needed to take blood samples because I was studying hepatitis B virus and trying to figure out the natural history of hepatitis B virus infection. But that evolved gradually. Once I felt comfortable going out, talking to people, then going to the dispensary, looking at the medical records, hanging out, and having someone come and show me exactly how to do the blood sampling and testing in field conditions with no electricity, no running water, nothing.
0: Wow.
8: Then it started to get very interesting.
0: Let me ask you this, and I'm going to kind of like, it's interesting because you start off here in the Pacific, you kind of have this work that you do with hepatitis B. let's fast forward a little bit. How did you move from those areas of fields, being in very remote locations, into the world of global pharma, a completely other world? How did you make that move?
8: Okay, this will sound really kind of weird, but as I finished up my anthropology degree, my PhD, I actually got one of the two positions in the U.S. that were available for someone with my qualifications.
0: Wow.
8: And they were both really good schools, the University of Illinois and the University of Texas at Austin. And so I accepted the one I wanted. I got basically offers from both. And I had a tenure track position, assistant professor. It was amazing. And then I found that I could see my life being the same thing over and over and

0: Terrell Hogan Law.
1: I'm Wayne Hogan. The Terrell Hogan Law Firm represents those injured by negligence and intentional wrongdoing.
0: More at TerrellHoganLaw.com.
2: Or an infectious disease or lymphoma. And I thought, you know, I've done that. I don't want to be in academics. So what can I do? What do I have? And then I figured out, well, if I could figure out who gets a disease and why, then I bet I could figure out who buys a product and why. Because during the analysis of the data from my dissertation, I became very fluent in statistics and data analysis and data management. And so I sold myself to an advertising image firm as someone who could do market research. I could tell you who buys a product and why. And they bought it. It was amazing. It was very cool. And then I got bored with that when I was managing people who were making more than I was. And so then I thought, well, you know, I've always been interested in healthcare. I always read that part of this newspaper. And biotech was just starting in the Silicon Valley. So I cold called people. I would look at the newspaper. I'd see people's names. I'd call them up. Hi, I know how to do market research. I've been in marketing. Sort of. And they said, well, marketing, that's really good. Why don't you come and do business development in biotech? Sure. I had no clue what I was getting into. You know, they use a whole different vocabulary, so I had to learn that. And they'd say things like, well, you're going to read this contract, right? Come up with a deal structure. Huh? Oh, yeah, sure. What's a contract? Yeah.
3: That's incredible. One of the things that as I listen to you tell those stories, it's like, it's really about, you know, you're writing your own rules. And I'm just wondering, how do you generate the courage to make the cold calls, write their own rules, you know, just jump into this and go for it as best you can? That's a lot. That's very gutsy.
2: Well, look at it this way. If you don't do it, the answer is no. If you don't do it, then you're stuck on a treadmill and you're just going forever and ever on the same thing. And it's like, well, you know, just I'm a learning curve junkie. Okay. I have to admit that. I love the learning curve. And I've always been attracted to going to places where I didn't know anything so I could learn. And that was the appeal. That was the appeal of dealing with a lot of different clients in the advertising design world. In biotech, it was products. In pharma, it was, oh my gosh, products up the wazoo, complications up the wazoo, everything. It was so exhilarating that you couldn't put it down because you'd be learning about developing a monoclonal antibody to treat breast cancer. That's really very, very cool.
3: Yeah.
2: Learning about, you know, a whole new approach to hepatitis C treatment or hepatitis B. So it was all of this it was mind candy. It was like just gorging on mind candy. It was wonderful. Loved it.
3: I know many of our listeners out there are probably listening to you and they're wondering, you know, maybe they're at a career crossroads and you have had this very nonlinear, non-traditional approach to how you've arrived at different areas. And in our last moments with you, I'm just wondering, how would you advise someone out there that it's time to make a pivot, that, you know, get yourself exposed, go out there? How would you address that?
2: I found it actually very exhilarating to do networking. I would just cold call people. I'd invite them to lunch or coffee. And I just said, I want an information interview. I want to know what you're doing and what excites you about your job. And I would do it for a whole bunch of different areas. And I would see what resonated with me, what sounded exciting, what worked, what didn't work. And it was fun to meet different people who were doing different jobs. That was so exhilarating and enlightening. That was one of the most fun parts about making the pivot.
3: I love that. And I really appreciate you giving us your time today. I

0: love your stories. I love the book. It's the memoir is such a great read. And I just want to thank you so much for sharing all of this with us today. I think it's been just wonderful.
1: Well, thank you so much. And I'm so glad you liked the book.
0: It was definitely a fun read. And again, thanks so much. We look forward to talking to you in the future at some point on the show as well.
1: Super. I look forward to it.
0: We've been talking to Dr. Elizabeth Reed Aden, or Betsy Aden. She is the author of her new memoir, Mud, Microbes, and Medicine: How a Curious Anthropologist Got to the Boardroom. A true must read. Today, we stepped onto different paths here at St. Ignatius Memorial Medical Center. On one, we met Oliver, the young boy whose immune system is still learning what to fear and what to tolerate. A reminder that even our biology is shaped by what we encounter and sometimes by what we avoid. On another, we followed Dr. Betsy Reed Aden across continents, through mud, microbes, through uncertainty and moments when the rules no longer held. A life shaped not by a straight line, but by exposure to new worlds, new ideas, and the courage to step into them. And maybe that's the quiet truth that emerges across these grounds. That growth, whether in the body or in a life, rarely comes from standing still. It comes from contact, from challenge, from stepping into something not fully known, not recklessly, but deliberately, not without fear, but not ruled by it either. Because what we protect ourselves from may keep us safe, but what we're willing to face may be what shapes us. And here at St. Ignatius, as the light softens and the day gives way to evening, we're left with that question: are we shaped more by what we're exposed to or what we're protected from? Perhaps the answer is this: we are shaped by both, but over time, it is exposure, thoughtfully lived, that seems to shape the process of becoming. Well, that is our program for today. If you missed anything, listen to the full episode at WJCT.org or wherever you get your podcasts. Thanks to all of our guests. Our executive producer, Stacey Bennett. Brady Quorum is our director. Isabella Casapau is our associate producer. 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

0: Greenberg died believing that the high five was his legacy. At more or less the same moment that he invented it, a guy named Derek Smith, a basketball player for the Louisville Cardinals, was at practice.
1: And a guy named Wiley Brown went up to Derek Smith and was going to give him just an ordinary low five. And Derek Smith looked him in the eye. This is what Wiley Brown told me. Derek Smith looked him in the eye and said, "No, up high." That year's Louisville team, they were known as the Doctors of Dunk. You know, they're a high-flying team. They played above the rim.
2: And John says when Louisville played in the 1980 NCAA Finals.
1: I haven't seen it, but apparently the broadcaster referred actually to the high-five handshake.
3: Give him the high-five handshake. High-five.
1: He felt compelled to explain it to America, you know.
4: Wow, and did at the moment that Derek Smith did it, did an asteroid fall on his head or something?
1: Well, in 1996, I believe, in the 90s, he had an undiagnosed heart condition, and he just died all of a sudden on a cruise ship.
2: What?
1: Yes. And he said explicitly to Wiley Brown, "This is something I'm going to be remembered for. You know, our kids and our grandkids are going to talk about this." And in fact, our kids and grandkids do talk about it.
2: And they're probably very proud.
0: But
5: it was Kathy.
0: Then we ran into this woman.
6: "You let fire what?"
2: This is Kathy Gregory. She coached women's volleyball in the 1960s, years before Glenn Burke and Derek Smith. And she says with her girls,
5: everyone did it
2: all the time.
5: So I do believe that it was volleyball that first started it.
2: And interestingly, she says they would high five more when a player screwed up.
5: Yes, no, it isn't just about celebration.
2: Because really, when do you need a high five?
5: Of course, it's more when you're down.
1: Yeah, it makes people so happy.
2: So women's volleyball, there you go.
0: "Non, ce n'est pas le fini."
7: Pourquoi?
0: Because then our producer Lynn Levy also discovered that in the movie Breathless in 1955, and exactly 1 hour, 18 minutes into the film, you will see two Frenchmen do a very distinct haute cinq right there.
4: Isn't this all like an indication to you that it's one of those things that probably was there at the dawn of man?
1: Because it like gives pleasure?
4: Yeah, it's just like
1: like from an evolutionary point of view?
0: No, I don't think so. I think this has the feeling of something that was born. I mean, who in this room wants Glenn Burke to be the original guy?
4: Just raise your hand.
0: Me. Yeah, me. Yeah.
4: It's the better story.
0: So look at what's happening here. Every time we look for the original of anything, be it a disease, a contagion, a gesture, we find more than one. So what do you do in this situation?
4: I think, you know, what you do is you just choose. You say, which one is the better story? Let's just go with the best high five. Forget the first, the best.
0: And I think we can do that. Let's just call it Glenn Burke.
4: Glenn Burke invented the high five.
0: Done.
4: All right, high five.
2: High five.
8: 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Radiolab is produced by Jad Abumrad.
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19: Coming up on Open to Debate, life, liberty, and the pursuit of happiness. The phrase is etched into our collective imagination, but when it comes down to it, what does it mean to pursue happiness? Is happiness, as the founders believed, about good deeds and high moral standards?
6: Jefferson and the other founders all defined happiness not as feeling good, but being good, the pursuit of virtue, not the pursuit of pleasure. And broadly, virtue meant self-mastery, character improvement, self-improvement.
19: Or is it about heeding our inner hedonist and seeking joy and pleasure where we can?
7: Are you really ready to deny that pleasure is good and pain or suffering is bad? We're not talking just about bodily sensual pleasures. We're talking about any kind of enjoyment.
19: Coming up on Open to Debate, we ask, the pursuit of happiness, virtue or pleasure? That's right after the news.
13: Live from NPR News, I'm Dale Willman. Fighting has continued in southern Lebanon, despite a new framework agreement between Israel and the Lebanese government. It was hoped that deal would end the fighting that's devastated large parts of Lebanon. NPR's Ruth Sherlock reports on the divided opinions in Lebanon over the agreements.
21: Some accept the framework agreement because they want the war to end at all costs. Others, like Frida Nouradine, says it's a capitulation. She calls it the sale of South Lebanon.
22: They are selling South, and they give the Israeli part to do whatever they want. So that's why we came here to say no.
21: The deal would have the Iran-backed militant group Hezbollah disarm before Israel leaves parts of South Lebanon that it has occupied. Hezbollah has rejected the deal entirely. And Nouradine, who's from the south, says she doesn't believe that in practice Israel would withdraw from the land it holds. Ruth Sherlock, NPR News, Beirut.
13: After two major immigration victories at the Supreme Court last week, President Trump is moving ahead with plans that could lead to the deportation of as many as 1 million immigrants who've been living and working legally in the U.S. NPR's Maya Liasson has more on that story.
23: It's not clear how fast the Trump administration will move to deport legal immigrants from Haiti, Syria, and other countries who have what's called TPS, or temporary protected status. The Supreme Court ruled that Trump can remove TPS from these immigrants because the executive branch controls the immigration system. Some of the TPS immigrants have been in the country legally for decades and are deeply integrated into the economies of some American cities, working in factories and nursing homes. Trump has had a particular animus towards Haitians for years, falsely accusing them during the 2024 election of eating people's pet cats and dogs. Mara Liasson, NPR News.
13: A multimillionaire has now backed off his claims that China is funding opposition to his data center project planned for Utah. NPR's Jeff Brumfield has more for us.
24: Canadian investor Kevin O'Leary is best known as a member of the cast of Shark Tank, but he's also tried to build a massive data center in Utah. After he ran into local resistance, he went on cable news to accuse several organizations and individuals of being paid by the Chinese government. One of them was Gabby Finlayson, a Utah native.
25: I think it's difficult for some of these folks to fathom the idea that real people wouldn't just say, like, thank you, Kevin O'Leary, for ruining our environment. So it has to be China.
24: In a post on X, O'Leary now says he has no evidence that Finlayson or others are funded by China. Fox News has also issued an apology for allowing him to speak about it on their programs. Jeff Brumfield, NPR News.
13: And you're listening to NPR News. A father and son were pulled alive from a pile of rubble in Venezuela on Sunday. It was a story of hope from a scene of chaos. Officials there say the death toll from two earthquakes that hit the region last Wednesday has reached 1,450, and thousands of other people were injured. Tens of thousands of people are reported as missing. Wildfires are burning in several states in the Southwest. That includes in Arizona, where a fire in the northern part of the state is prompting residents to get ready to evacuate. From member station KNAU, Chris Clements reports that the Pocket Fire is approaching the city of Flagstaff.
26: The Pocket Fire nearly doubled in size this weekend, driven by high winds, low humidity, and challenging terrain. It's tearing through Red Rock Country north of Sedona and getting closer to communities like Kachina Village, where Cheyenne Grabiak lives. He says this wildfire seems worse than past fires in the area.
27: It feels a little scarier just because the wind we've had the last few days and just how dry it's been.
26: Fire managers say the Pocket Fire could get closer to Flagstaff as high winds continue. For NPR News, I'm Chris Clements in Flagstaff.
0: The latest installment of Toy Story continued to be a huge success this weekend, bringing in another $70 million in ticket sales at North American theaters. That kept it in the number one slot after making the strongest debut of the year last weekend. Supergirl was this weekend's biggest new release, but only managed to bring in $38 million, which was well below the expectations by the producer Warner Brothers. And the low-budget horror flick Obsession brought in another $9.8 million. I'm Dale Willman, NPR News.
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9: This is Open to Debate. I'm John Donvan. Hi, everybody. When Thomas Jefferson penned the Declaration of Independence, he described three inalienable rights. I'm sure you know them: life, liberty, and the pursuit of happiness. As of this July 4th, it will have been 250 years since those words became foundational to the then new nation. So why, after all this time, does it feel like we're more confused than ever about this pursuit of happiness thing? According to many metrics, the most recent World Happiness Report places the United States at number 23, trailing countries like Saudi Arabia, Austria, and Costa Rica, to name just a few. Plus, many people are reporting depression at record highs. Young people and older adults in particular appear to struggle. Health officials are trying to solve our loneliness epidemic. As we approach this anniversary, it feels like the right moment to ask, what did the founders actually mean by the pursuit of happiness? And are we going about it the right way? Today's episode is a reflection on those ideas. It originally aired in 2024 and was moderated by my friend and colleague, Naima Raza, the excellent journalist who hosts her own podcast, Smart Girl Dumb Questions, which is also an excellent program. You can find it wherever you get your podcasts. So with that said, Naima, take it away.
19: Life, liberty, and the pursuit of happiness. It's a familiar refrain and a trifecta enshrined in the United States Declaration of Independence. Three unalienable rights that are endowed to man and secured, we're told, by the institution of government. Yet happiness feels increasingly elusive. Over a quarter of American adults report having experienced depression. How exactly do we pursue happiness? Is it via virtue, which is this idea that maybe we become happy by being good or doing good? Or is it pleasure that we become happy by making ourselves feel good? This is a kind of debate that you could have in a philosophical realm between Stoics and hedonists. But today we're approaching it with two divergent perspectives. We're exploring the pursuit of happiness with a legal scholar who brings a historical lens for the primacy of virtue, and a philosopher who will argue for the value of pleasure. Let me introduce our debaters. On the virtue side of this conversation, we have Jeffrey Rosen. He's the CEO and president of the National Constitution Center and the author of the recent book, The Pursuit of Happiness, How Classical Writers on Virtue Inspired the Lives of Founders and Defined America. He also happens to be a returning debater. Hi, Jeffrey. Good to have you here.
6: Hi. Great to be back.
19: And arguing that pleasure is the key to happiness, we welcome Roger Crisp, who's a professor of moral philosophy at the University of Oxford, where he's also a UERO fellow and a tutor in the philosophy at St. Anne's College. Roger is the author of several books, including Sacrifice Regained, Morality and Self-Interest in British Moral Philosophy from Hobbes to Bentham. Roger, thank you for being here today.
7: Thank you for the invitation, Naomi. It's great to be here.
19: Excellent. I'm going to get to opening arguments in a moment, but before that, I have a quick question because I've just run through a number of credentials you both have, very esteemed, but there's one I think would be important for our listeners to understand as well, which is whether you're happy. So Roger, let me start with you. Just a quick question. Are you coming to this debate happy? And what does that mean to you?
7: I am happy. And that means I'm enjoying positive mental states through participating in this interesting debate.
19: Excellent. Jeffrey, let me ask you, are you happy?
6: Well, I have learned that happiness includes virtues like industry. So this morning I got up and I did my reading and writing and I was industrious and therefore I'm happy.
19: Excellent. And having read your book, I believe you're happier yet for having studied happiness because it got you into sonnet writing and memorization. Excellent. So I want to, with that established, with your happiness credentials established and the definitions thereof, let's dive into opening statements. We want each of you to take a few minutes to explain your position. So Jeffrey, I'll invite you up first. And based on your research, how would you articulate the virtue side of this conversation, that happiness is doing good rather than feeling good?
6: So during COVID, I set out to read the books on Thomas Jefferson's reading list that he said informed his understanding of happiness as being good rather than feeling good. And this was an unusual project. I'd noted that both Ben Franklin and Thomas Jefferson had made lists of 12 or 13 virtues for daily living. And both of them chose as mottos for their project an excerpt from Cicero's Tusculan Disputations that said essentially, without virtue, happiness cannot be. So during COVID, I set out to read Cicero, which I'd never read before, despite my wonderful liberal arts education, as well as the other books in the natural philosophy or religion section of Jefferson's reading list. And these included Marcus Aurelius, Epictetus, Seneca's letters, as well as Enlightenment philosophers like Locke, Lord Bolingbroke, Hume's essays, and a few others. And what I found after a year of reading these books of classical moral philosophy is that for all of them, first of all, they contained the phrase, the pursuit of happiness, and Jefferson and the other founders relied on these sources in drafting the Declaration, and all defined happiness not as feeling good, but being good, the pursuit of virtue, not the pursuit of pleasure. And broadly, virtue meant different things over the ages, of course, but it had to do with self-mastery, character improvement, self-improvement, using your powers of reason to moderate your unreasonable passions and emotions so that you could be your best self and serve others, to use the modern formulation. It's really a form of impulse control, resisting your immediate urges and unproductive emotions like anger, jealousy, and fear, so you can achieve the calm self-mastery that makes us productive and self-possessed citizens. And then I set out to see how the founders applied these lessons in their own lives. And again, what I learned came as a revelation. They talked constantly about their efforts to achieve virtuous self-mastery, to calm their anxieties. They fell short in important respects, in most notoriously slavery, where the enslavers acknowledged their own hypocrisy. Patrick Henry said, "Is it not amazing that he owned slaves even as he viewed slavery as violating natural rights?" But he confessed that it was simple avarice or greed that made it impossible for him to give up the lifestyle that slavery afforded. And yet, despite that hypocrisy, the founders were remarkably productive into their old age. And if they had a virtue that they continued to practice, it was industry. Jefferson's reading list is so inspiring in its rigor in prescribing what you should read and at what time of day. And it's inspiring to see Jefferson and Adams as old men exchanging the latest books they've read. And Adams so excited to learn that Pythagoras, a founder of Greek moral philosophy, had traveled in the East and read the Hindu Vedas. And Adams extracting from the wisdom of the East and West this idea that we are what we think. Life is shaped by the mind. And only by abandoning attachment to external results can we control the only thing we can control, which is our own thoughts and actions, and achieve the calm self-mastery that defines happiness. This project changed my life. It changed the way I thought about both personal and public happiness. I came to see it was important to be a good citizen and to be a good person. The personal self-government was necessary for political self-government. But the biggest takeaway was just changing my reading habits. And now, inspired by the founders, every morning I try to wake up and do actual deep reading rather than browsing and surfing. And I found that more than anything else, this immensely improves my happiness and has convinced me that the pursuit of happiness requires the pursuit of virtuous self-mastery.
19: Thank you very much, Jeffrey, for those opening remarks. Roger, I'm going to hand off to you right now to make your opening argument. Please tell us your case for why happiness is about feeling good rather than doing good.
7: Well, thanks very much, Naima, and thank you, Jeffrey, for that outline of your position. The debate we're taking part in is an ancient one, and I think one could see it beginning with the death of Socrates. At his trial, Socrates insisted several times that virtue was the only thing that mattered in one's life. It's the only constituent of happiness. This view was defended by many of the followers of Socrates, including, of course, Plato and Aristotle. But in the case of Aristotle, he took time to explain how being virtuous is also bound to give you the most pleasure, because he realized how plausible it is to say that pleasure is good and suffering or pain is bad. That just seems to me a very clear, intuitively plausible position. So I think we need to be clear that Jeffrey's position is interpreted in one way, a very strong one. He's saying that there's nothing good about pleasure and there's nothing bad about pain or suffering. And that is what Socrates said. But of course, Socrates had a pupil called Aristippus, who's often identified as the first hedonist, who ran with that idea that pleasure is intuitively not only a good, but the good. In other words, anything else is good only insofar as it gives you pleasure. That could include virtue. So there's nothing to stop a hedonist saying the virtuous life is the best one. But it's the best one because it gives you the greatest balance of pleasure over pain. So I think what I would ask people to do is just reflect upon that question. Are you really ready to deny that pleasure is good and pain or suffering is bad? I'd also like to stress that we're not talking just about bodily sensual pleasures. We're talking about any kind of enjoyment. So it could be the enjoyment of virtue. It could be the enjoyment of accomplishing something with your life. It could be the enjoyment of spending time with your friends and your family. The enjoyments that Jeffrey there appeared to be admitting to having experienced early in the morning of reading these great works of philosophy and history and so on. We also need, I think, to remember that there's a difference between saying that enjoyment is the only thing that matters on the one hand, and saying on the other that you should always be aiming consciously at enjoyment in your own life. The chances are if you do that, you'll fail. So if you imagine somebody who becomes a tennis player and then tries always to gain maximum enjoyment from any game that they're playing, they'll probably enjoy the games less than if they concentrate on playing the best tennis. So there's no reason for a hedonist not to take many of the goods, such as virtue or accomplishment or knowledge or friendship, and advocate that they be pursued. But they're advocating that just because pursuing those goods indirectly will give you the greatest balance of pleasure over pain.
19: Thank you very much, Roger, for that. Thanks to you both. We now know where you stand and why. So we're going to take a quick break. And when we're back, we're going to dig deeper into this question of whether the pursuit of happiness is rooted in virtue or in pleasure. I'm Naima Raza. This is Open to Debate, and we'll be right back.

0: President Trump's ambitious goal to start up new nuclear reactors is becoming reality a little over a year after he first made the announcement.
1: By July 4th, we're tracking to get the reactor into Dome and to initiate the testing.
0: But getting the reactors built this quickly comes at a cost. 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
3: The presidential pardon is one of the broadest powers in the Constitution. Since returning to office, President Trump has granted clemency to over 1,700 people, including convicted January 6th insurrectionists and a range of others. Critics say push the boundaries of how that power is meant to be used. Next time on 1A, we ask what the presidential pardon power is actually for.
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4: Welcome back to Open to Debate. I'm your moderator, Naima Reza, and we're debating the pursuit of happiness, virtue, or pleasure. We just heard opening remarks from our two debaters, Jeffrey Rosen, the CEO and president of the National Constitution Center and author of the book, The Pursuit of Happiness, and Roger Crisp, a professor of moral philosophy at Oxford University and author of the book, Sacrifice Regained. I want to take a moment to just summarize a bit of your positions that you articulated. Jeffrey, your position really comes from the founding fathers, but also actually from before them. It looks at the sources, the primary sources that the founders consulted in reading lists like Jefferson. So everything from Cicero to Locke and even moving towards Eastern literature or wisdom. The root is that it is by doing good that you will become happy, that it's self-mastery and this idea of being your best self and helping others that will give you industry, good citizenship, that will give you that market happiness. And it really, it's a basis in kind of recognizing your own limits, your own agency and self-control. And that kind of self-control and discipline can transcend oneself and create a society that is controlled, happy, and masterful in some way. And Roger, I understand your argument saying you acknowledge, look, this is a dominant historical perspective that dates back to Socrates. However, there are offshoots early on in that philosophy that we really need to consult, one being Aristotle, and then much more so Aristippus, who's this kind of father of hedonism, as you called him, who looked at virtue as a potential for pleasure, but also really looked at other pleasure. So virtue could be a path to pleasure, but it's not the only path to pleasure. And your key basis for this argument is, look, virtue is a part of pleasure. Pleasure is bigger than how we conceive it. And also, if we don't acknowledge that pleasure is critical in the pursuit of happiness, we really have to deny that pleasure is good and that pain is bad, which is the premise upon which Socrates and the Stoics kind of came out on this. I do want to dig into the debate now because, Jeffrey, I'm just saying your argument is firmly rooted in this historical definitions of the pursuit of happiness. You acknowledge in your opening statement that, look, there was some hypocrisies here. The founders, most of them practice slavery, for example. I also, in reading your work, noticed that they were constantly anxious, not necessarily the happiest people in their writings, and also that they have an incentive here, that these founders were looking for control in some way. They were looking to erect government. And so it was in their interest for people to be self-regulated so that they could regulate them. So I just want to start with asking you, Jeffrey, why are these founders the right source on happiness and on virtue?
5: Well, they may or may not be, but it's not the founders who are our source, but all of ancient philosophy. And it's my argument is that this was the understanding of happiness that persisted from earliest times through perhaps the 1960s. And what's so striking is that the classical understanding is not at all inconsistent with the hedonism that Roger Crisp so thoughtfully outlined. But the idea that arose in the 1960s that immediate gratification is the source of happiness, whether it's sex, drugs, and rock and roll, or just you do you, or let it all hang out. The idea that just by greed is good, by gratifying our immediate desires without the sober second thoughts that can lead us to serve our long-term interests, that's the key to happiness. And that's a position that I think is not either supported by the founders, by the classical philosophy, or by modern happiness literature. And that's the position that I'd argue against.
4: That makes sense. In psychological terms, we would say deny yourself the marshmallow in that famous experiment, not instant gratification.
5: Absolutely. It all comes back to the marshmallow test. And it's really striking how, whether classical or enlightenment, that idea of sober second thoughts was really the definition of happiness.
4: Right. I want to bring it to a contemporary lens, because I think there's a very important cultural conversation. The 60s is one key moment, but there's something happening right now amongst millennials, zillennials. There's this cultural shift toward well-being. You hear a lot about boundaries, self-care, quiet quitting, you do you. And so I wonder whether this is virtuous or it's pleasurable, and whether it will ultimately result in happiness. Roger, maybe I'll ask you to address this first.
6: Absolutely. I think there is that movement. And I think Jeffrey and I may be on the same page here, in that we might both agree that the best way to live your life is not to pursue immediate sensual pleasure. That will not give you the greatest happiness. What will give you the greatest happiness, as far as I'm concerned, is having meaningful work, having a decent income, family and friends and so on. I don't think it's anything mysterious. I think we actually know what the sources of happiness are, and people have known for thousands of years what the sources of happiness are. But these sources are being forgotten by some people who claim that we should aim for short-term pleasures. Or, for example, we should aim for the maximum income we have at the cost of other goods in our lives. I think when people talk about well-being, people like Richard Layard, for example, and people who promote happiness, what they mean by that is not short-term pleasure. They mean contentment, life satisfaction, and so on. And the things that I mentioned, I think, are going to give you that. And that's what I think many people will be aiming at in their life, those sources of long-term happiness or enjoyment. Now, is that virtuous, that kind of life? Well, not necessarily, because, some rather vicious people might have some pretty good family relationships and meaningful work and so on. Equally, I think virtue can be a sort of satisfaction for many people. If you're generally contented with yourself as a decent person, you probably will have a better life.
4: I want to remove this idea of instant gratification, because I do think that you two will agree on that. And I want to focus on the kind of broader movement toward well-being. Jeffrey, I wonder how you see this shift towards well-being and self-care, because I heard you reference you do you culture. And I'm thinking about how you kind of contemplated John Adams' own internal struggle between self-mastery and self-love or vanity.
5: Yes, I wouldn't so quickly set aside the shift from delayed to immediate gratification, because that was the huge cultural shift in the 1960s. And I would be interested, in fact, in Roger's thoughts about why that happened. Some have blamed Freud and the shift from character to personality, others the Romantic movement. Others just note that pop culture itself came to celebrate immediate gratification and blame the cultural contradictions of capitalism, exacerbated by our new internet culture. But that is the shift. And I think Roger and I are on the same page about the satisfactions of work and relationships and so forth. We might debate the particular virtues that lead to long-term well-being. As he says, it's quite true that vicious people can have good family relationships. It is striking that the 13 virtues that Ben Franklin enumerated were glosses on the four classical virtues of prudence, temperance, courage, and justice. And they were really virtues of the mind, of the soul, indestructible. chemistry, resolution, cleanliness, habits of daily living, jumping off of Pythagoras's 76 golden virtues that lead us to delayed gratification. And that's why it's all about habits. And that's why it's possible to have tremendous hypocrisy on important moral matters like slavery and being addicted to the avaricious lifestyle that it made possible, and still be industrious and have good family relationships.
7: I want to take a moment just, Roger, for you to address that question of what happened in the 60s, this kind of age of sex, drugs, and rock and roll. And do you think it's as dangerous or as problematic as being just simply about instant gratification? Or do you think that there were actually some good elements that emerged in that time period?
6: I would like to talk about the 60s. I'm not an expert. I was nine in 1970. But let me go back first to fourth century Athens, because I think there's an issue arising in what Jeffrey said about what counts as a virtue, how we understand the idea of a virtue. So the ancient word for that is arete, and it's usually translated as virtue, and it's usually understood to mean moral virtue, the kind of thing that we'd refer to as generosity or kindness or justice or something like that. But it also means excellence. So they would have talked, for example, about the excellence of a racehorse. And of course, it would be absurd to talk about a racehorse having moral virtues. It means that they've excelled in various ways. So I think we can extend the notion of virtues to include excellences of various kinds. And so, for example, the reading of the books that Jeffrey mentioned might be hard to slot under the heading of any particular moral virtue, but I presume that it wouldn't be difficult to see that as his exercising his own intellectual capacities and advancing his knowledge in a way that could be described as directing himself towards excellence. Now, I take it in the 60s, that ideal of living one's life was very much in the background, and people were thinking, maybe as a result of the release from the pressures of the Second World War and so on, and as Jeffrey was saying, the growth of capitalism and advertising and so on, people did start to focus much more on the short term, and it turned out for many people to be a terrible mistake.
7: Jeffrey, I'm curious, looking at something like doctors, which is the most virtuous career perhaps I could think of, you know, you imagine medical professionals, therefore, by the idea that virtue would be critical in this pursuit of happiness, would be happy. And yet studies suggest that doctors are far from happy. Their burnout rates have spiked post-COVID. Healthcare workers, in many cases, are more likely to be depressed or suicidal than the general population. I know you're not an expert in psychology or the medical profession, but I do wonder how you square that virtuous life and its outcomes against the framers' ideas that doing good is happiness.
5: Well, I would resist the impulse to talk about virtue in the abstract. You could have a doctor who's dissatisfied by the burnout of work, but is successful in practicing mindfulness and calming his anxieties, or can have effective personal relationships with his kids, but is dissatisfied by health insurance. There's no such thing as a virtuous profession. Very important to stress, this is a radically empowering philosophy of self-mastery, and each individual has the opportunity on not only a daily but hourly basis to try to achieve that calm tranquility that defines self-mastery, which makes possible long-term happiness. There's such connections to the Eastern traditions, and that idea that we are what we think in life shaped by the mind is so important.
7: Right. I want to ask about that, this idea of kind of regardless of whatever is going on around us, because that kind of stoicism, I don't know, Roger, I'm curious to explore your perspective on it, because, you know, one way of looking at what's happening to medical professionals, but just anyone in a very challenging position, is around pain and pleasure. So how do you think those factor in?
6: Well, I think virtue and pleasure are quite different. So I have to admit that a vicious person could live a very enjoyable and happy life, and equally a virtuous person might be very unhappy. And I take it that doctors are in that category. I mean, I was struck there by Jeffrey's mention of calm tranquility. Because I take it that most people we count as virtuous, or many people that we count as virtuous, would live lives of calm tranquility. It's just that you need more than, you know, so doctors are not racked by guilt. You know, they're quite happy with what they're doing. It's just that there are other sources of happiness which are not available to them, like sufficient recreation.
7: Jeffrey really makes a case, I think, relying on historical definitions of the pursuit of happiness that, and really these Federalist Papers as a kind of manual to public happiness. So a state built on virtuous and happy citizens would be a virtuous state. I'm curious, Roger, if you can imagine an alternative hypothetical or make a case that a nation might be better off, might be happier if its citizens focused on feeling good rather than doing good, and not feeling good in that instant gratification extreme version of it, but thinking about pleasure and pain.
6: Well, I think I could make a case for that. I mean, it has been made by people like Richard Layard and others in recent years. And in fact, Keir Starmer has said he will judge every policy not only by its effect on our gross domestic product, but also by its effects on well-being. And I do think the term well-being is perhaps better here than feeling good, because feeling good does suggest something rather fleeting, whereas what we're talking about is life satisfaction. And really, that's what matters to people, if they understand properly what does matter to them. I mean, obviously, some people will think it really matters to them how much they earn, and they will spend their whole lives trying to maximize their income and then realize at the end that it hasn't been worth it. But on the whole, I think people do understand that their well-being is what really does matter to them.
7: Right. And it's interesting to think of well-being as a policy lever. But also there's another debate here, which is around kind of safety of democracy. And I think, Jeffrey, you get into that a bit with this idea of the Federalist Papers as a kind of manual for public happiness. I'm curious, Jeffrey, how you see the country faring on that right now.
5: It's so striking that the founders' main concern was demagogues who would flatter the people into seeking immediate gratification and exchange for cheap luxuries would surrender liberty to a Caesar or a Cleon who would install himself as a president for life. And it's so striking to see both Jefferson and Hamilton fearing a demagogue, Jefferson actually fearing that in the future, an unscrupulous demagogue might lose an election by a few votes, cry foul, and refuse to leave office, Hamilton fearing that it would take the form of a Caesar. For both of them, personal self-government was necessary for political self-government, unless citizens could resist choosing the most factionate candidate who would promise them immediate gratification, that they would, the Republic would fall. And that's why Washington at the end of his life says, without virtue, the Republic will fall. And by virtue, he means virtuous self-mastery, learning the principles of liberty so you can defend them, and having the humility to engage in civil dialogue with those you disagree with, once again, resisting immediate gratification so that cool reason can slowly prevail. This is the very philosophy of the American system of government in America and around the world. We are seeing demagogues who are threatening to subvert democracy by flattering the people in precisely this way. And I would argue in this debate that the founders were correct, that unless citizens can muster that virtuous self-mastery and find personal self-government, then the Republic will indeed risk falling to demagogues and authoritarians.
7: And so you're arguing that it really comes from the bottom up, that a virtuous leader is not enough. It needs to be a virtuous citizenry.
5: How can you achieve self-government on a wide scale unless citizens can literally govern themselves? And that's why Jefferson and Washington and all the founders are so keen on education. And they're not sure the experiment will survive. And in fact, many are quite pessimistic that the people won't take the time to educate themselves about the principles of liberty and to vote wisely. And that's why Madison is so excited about this new technology, the broadside press, that will allow citizens to publish complicated arguments like the Federalist Papers in the newspapers, so that reason can slowly diffuse across the land. And in our world of Instagram and X or whatever it's called, and enraged to engage, and a media environment that's so polarizing, there's a very serious question about whether or not the founders were too optimistic. And that's why it's so urgently important that citizens at this crucially challenging moment for democracy look to ourselves and try to find in ourselves the virtue of self-mastery that will be necessary to keep the Republic.
7: Thank you for that, Jeffrey. He's very passionate on that topic and seems very urgent right now, given the stakes. Roger, I'm curious if you have a different perspective.
6: I think self-mastery is desirable, but not in itself. It's because people who have self-mastery and autonomy are happy. And there's a very strong correlation between good government and happiness or well-being.
7: Thank you. We're going to wrap our discussion there. When we come back, we're going to continue discussing this question, the pursuit of happiness, virtue or pleasure. And we'll be inviting in some other voices to help probe at that right after the break.

0: 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They were tennis champions, the two biggest stars of their generation. They were friends, they were rivals, and after retiring, they got cancer at the same time. Now they're the subject of a new Netflix documentary. 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
2: I'm Peter O'Dowd. 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It also means more arm injuries than ever.
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5: Welcome back to Open to Debate, where we're diving into this question of happiness and whether it's best pursued through virtue, doing good, or through pleasure, feeling good. I'm your moderator, Naima Raza. I'm joined by our debaters here today, Jeffrey Rosen, the legal scholar and author of the book, The Pursuit of Happiness, and Roger Crisp, philosopher and author of Sacrifice Regained. We're going to bring in some other voices now, members of the audience who have been listening in on this conversation and who will want to help probe it further, I think. So first up, we have Helen Russell. She's the author of The Year of Living Danishly and the new book, The Danish Secret to Happy Kids. Helen, the mic is yours.
6: Thank you so much. I wonder, we haven't talked about inequality. And I wonder, coming from the Nordic countries, I've lived in the Nordic countries for 11 years now. You know, the Nordic countries have topped the happiness polls. And I wonder, they're not nailing all of these 12 things that you talk about. I just wonder how much you can divorce happiness from politics, reducing inequality. The idea of deep breathing every morning sounds lovely, but it feels like a luxury for many of us in the world, especially caregivers. I have three small children. Deep breathing in the morning, not an option. So I'd love, inequality, the semantics of that and how you feel like the Nordic countries play out in this respect.
7: Wonderful. Well, a crucial question and very important to stress that this philosophy of self-mastery was the opposite of elitist for most of American history. And it was so inspiring for me to see great figures like Phyllis Wheatley, the first published black poet who learned about the classics from her enslavers, studying with their children and wrote poems of virtue that were acclaimed by Washington and all of London society. And then there's Frederick Douglass, who paid for boys on the streets of Baltimore to teach him how to read with bread after his wicked master forbade him from learning how to read. And then he bought with bread a copy of this golden book, The Columbian Orator, which had excerpts from the classics and convinced him to be the greatest abolitionist of his time. So this is the opposite of an elitist philosophy only available to educated white men. It has inspired freedom fighters from Phyllis Wheatley to Douglass to Ruth Bader Ginsburg to great figures of the civil rights movement today. However, you raise a really important practical question. What about kids? And during those child raising years, simply finding time in the day for the deep reading and focus and reflection that's necessary for this kind of growth is a tremendous challenge. That is why Justice Ginsburg always said that until men and women take equal responsibility for child rearing, women will never be truly equal. But just carving out some time during the day, an hour or at least for yourself, a room of your own, and for deep reading and reflection, it does require some support from a spouse or from society, but it is crucial for the pursuit of happiness.
6: I wonder, in terms of the idea of bottom up, I guess having lived in the Nordic countries and being raised in Margaret Thatcher's Britain, I had a real mind shift coming over to here. The Nordic countries don't come top of the happiness polls every year because it's just a magical place where fairies rule everything. It's because the taxes are high and there's a welfare safety net that looks after everyone, at least in theory. So the idea of self-mastery and putting it all on the individual and this idea of well-being and developing ourselves is wonderful, but it doesn't have to come from above too.
8: Well, I think it's. I don't think it's any coincidence that the Nordic countries always come top, and I think there is a connection there with inequality, in that inequality is highly inefficient. In that, it, essentially, once you start earning about, you know, above $75,000, it's not going to make any difference how much more you have. So it's a waste, a real waste in terms of happiness, but also it doesn't feel great to live in a society where there's a bunch of people going around flaunting their wealth and making you feel inadequate. And I think it's important to remember also that there's actually in itself nothing bad about inequality. I mean, we could get rid of inequality by making everybody equally badly off, and that wouldn't improve things a great deal. What happens in the Nordic countries is that everybody is more concerned about the worse off than in most other countries. And that's a win-win situation, because if you live in a society like Norway, however well off you are, you're going to do better.
5: Thank you, Roger. Appreciate that. Up next, we have Nancy Sherman. She's a distinguished professor and faculty affiliate at Georgetown University's Center on National Security and the Law. Nancy, welcome.
9: So let me ask Roger a question that sort of bounces off some of Jeffrey's remarks. I mean, I love the Stoics. I write about the Stoics. My last book was Stoic Wisdom. But they are an austere bunch. And Cicero found the Stoic self-therapy not very helpful for his particular predicament, which was the loss of his daughter in childbirth. And so he's railing against them a lot for not leaving room for grief and pain. So one of the questions is, they've got to leave room in this project of self-improvement for the feelings that are really hard and hard to digest and metabolize. And that leads us a little bit to pleasure. And the question is, so where exactly does pleasure figure in this? And I would add here, I'm a child of the 60s in some way, and I love dancing to rock and roll. It's the most fun sort of thing. I love giggling with my grandchildren. I can't think of a greater pleasure of having them tell me a joke. So the question is, where do all those figure in a good life?
8: Thanks, Nancy. I think you raise a very interesting question about the negative emotions. So, for example, if somebody's a hedonist and somebody close to them dies, should they take some kind of medication to dull the grief because there's nothing good about it? I guess I'm inclined to think not, because of the pleasure we take in friendship and the indirectness of the concern that we have for pleasure. What we're really concerned about is our friends and the relationship with them. And it's great to have those relationships. And it would affect our current relationships if we were just ready to take a pill to dull the grief when one of them passes away. But that's not to say that that grief is not bad.
9: But what about the pleasure, if I can just persist for a half sec? Is the pleasure that you experience in this whole range of things, from sun on your face to giggling, to being virtuous, is that all the same stuff so that you can just experience happiness that way?
8: Well, I'm inclined to say yes. I mean, there are lots of different kinds of enjoyment, but it's all enjoyment. And that seems to correlate with what neuroscience is telling us. It's the same circuits that fire when you're drinking Coke or listening to Beethoven.
5: Thank you, Nancy, for being with us.
9: My pleasure.
5: Now we have Monica. Monica Parker is the Wall Street Journal bestselling author of The Power of Wonder, a co-founder of Hatch Analytics, which focuses on remote work. Monica, welcome. What is your question for our debaters today?
10: I'm struck by both your arguments seem to be so wrapped up in capitalism. And in this capitalistic world, we've got chief happiness officers, world happiness reports, Happy Planet Index. And yet the reality is we're so terrible at making ourselves happy. I think the latest statistic is 280 million people globally suffer from depression. But I posit maybe that seeking happiness is just folly. How can we suggest to people that they should be happy in poverty? They should be happy in Gaza. People grieving or in burnout should be happy. Defend to me why you even believe we should be pursuing happiness, as opposed to, say, a mixed emotion like wonder or awe that people can achieve in any condition, both good and bad.
5: Jeffrey, maybe you can answer that, and maybe from the perspective of the founders in particular.
7: Wonderful question. you're quite right that there's nothing necessarily compatible about extreme capitalism with this rational pursuit of virtue and excellence. We've talked about the ways that, as Daniel Bell noted, the cultural contradictions of capitalism may undermine the industry and work ethic on which it relies for success by creating a consumer culture that demands immediate gratification. I do think that the internet has made this so much worse. So all this is to say that, indeed, living according to reason, which is living according to wonder and awe, which is connecting to divine harmony, may indeed be the duty as well as the rights of life, the core to the unalienable right to pursue happiness. But the one thing that's not, and I think we're all agreed, is immediate gratification for its own sake.
5: Thank you, Monica, for that question. We have our final question here from Emily Austin, an associate professor of philosophy at Wake Forest University. Emily, welcome. What is your question?
11: I just wrote a book on Epicureanism as a way of life, defending Epicureanism. And so I'm kind of team pleasure. I thought I would ask you, Jeffrey, just to tell us a little bit about this sort of famous friendship between an Epicurean and a Stoic, John Adams, and Thomas Jefferson, both presidents. Jefferson, at the end of his life, identified himself as an Epicurean, and though Adams adopted a kind of Stoicism. And so there have been these really close friendships between Stoics and Epicureans, like Cicero had his best friend Atticus. And so most people have thought that the Stoics and the Epicureans are very much alike. But where they have differed over time is the idea that the Epicureans denied providence and the idea that the world was ordered for the good and that we are a manifestation of divine will, and that sort of that human beings are animals. And

0: Terrell Hogan Law.
1: I'm Wayne Hogan. 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
3: Thank you, Emily. So pose it first to Jeffrey and then to Roger, each kind of take a minute to answer this question of Emily's, like, do we need some new conception?
4: Thank you for that wonderful summary, both of the differences among Epicureanism and Stoicism, and also the Adams-Jefferson friendship. And you're so right about their convergence. And what's so striking was their theological convergence, that Adams summed up his mature faith as love God and all his creatures, rejoice in all things. I think you also put your finger on the fact that really the difference comes down to different conceptions of human nature. And the real consequence of this disagreement is in politics, not in theology or philosophies of happiness. Both are in favor of self-mastery, as you say. They did disagree about providence. Jefferson believed in an afterlife, but not a providential God, whereas Adams did. And the big difference is the nature of government. Do you have to have a strong state in order to tame human passions, as Adams insisted? Or are people basically good? Can they be perfected through education, and therefore is a night watchman state necessary to unshackle human potential, as Jefferson did? So that's where the rubber hits the road, I think. But thank you so much for helping us understand that both of them are converging around a classical understanding of happiness.
3: Thank you, Jeffrey. Roger, do you have anything to add to that?
5: Well, I would want to distinguish between, on the one hand, a particular view of happiness or pleasure, where I would be more inclined to side with the Cyrenaics than the Epicureans. I mean, I'm very disinclined to think that pleasure consists in the absence of pain. It's the balance of pleasure over pain. So to detach that kind of question from the question about providence and evolution, and then I think once one's done that, one can see that something like a Cyrenaic position could be attached to an evolutionary account.
3: Well, thank you for that. Thank you for that question, Emily, and to all our questioners who joined us today, Helen, Nancy, and Monica. We're now going to move on to closing statements. This will be the last remarks we have in this conversation. And so, Jeffrey, you'll have the opportunity to go first with a closing remark.
4: Well, thank you so much for this wonderful conversation. We've agreed that the pursuit of happiness consists in the pursuit of virtue and pleasure, and that virtue consists in self-mastery, and self-mastery consists in taming our unreasonable passions and emotions, like anger and jealousy and fear, so we can achieve the calm well-being that will allow us to achieve our potential. I am so excited to have had my life transformed by rediscovering this classical moral philosophy. I was yearning for it when I was in college and studying the Puritans, who failed to persuade me about the virtues of a good life through predestination or blind faith. And it's a marvelous inheritance that was really core to American education for most of our history. Middle school, high school, college kids, and law students all read these great classic sources and were inspired to achieve self-mastery and to focus on reading and growing through books. And the big takeaway that I just want to share with all of you is the transformative power of deep reading. A blessing of COVID was to have rediscovered it. I'd really gotten out of the habit of reading outside of my immediate deadlines and work. And the transformative universes that are glistening and waiting for us to rediscover just by setting aside an hour a day to stop browsing and reading is one of the virtues and marvels of this internet age, where all of the wisdom of the world is now free and online. So happy reading.
3: Thank you, Jeffrey, for those closing remarks and also for the encouragement to read more. Roger, you're going to have the final word here in this debate. So please take a moment for your closing remarks and convince us why pleasure is the key to happiness.
5: I can't resist by reiterating my initial claim, which was that almost anybody is going to accept that pleasure or enjoyment is good and suffering is bad. But I would also like to point out how many of the things that philosophers and others have listed as independently good turn out to be things that we enjoy or take pleasure in. So, for example, the ancients would list virtue.

0: They would list relationships, friendships, family relationships, knowledge. And then in more recent times, people have stressed the importance of accomplishing something or achieving something with one's life. These are all things that people enjoy. And I think on reflection, and particularly if we think about a life without any enjoyment in it, what we might call an anhedonic life, which has plenty of relationships and achievement and so on, but contains no enjoyment, I think on reflection, we can see that that life is not a life that's good for the person who's living it, because lives that are good for the people living those lives are good because of the well-being, that is the pleasure or the happiness that we find within them. So I think these lists of other goods are helpful because they tell us which way to live our lives, which things to aim at, but it's an indirect way to achieve the real good, which is well-being or enjoyment.
1: Thank you very much, Roger, for that. And that concludes our debate. I'd like to thank our debaters, Jeffrey Rosen and Roger Crisp. We so appreciate you showing up, you approaching this conversation with an open mind, and you're bringing thoughtful disagreement to the table. In short, you're being open to debate. Thank you for being here.
0: Thank you.
2: Thank you so much.
1: And I'd also like to thank our fellow authors and interrogators for being here, for bringing their provocative questions to the table. So thank you, Helen, Nancy, Monica, and Emily. And finally, a big thank you to you, the audience, for tuning in to this episode of Open to Debate.
3: That's it for today. We're going to have more America 250 related episodes coming up, so please stay tuned. And one note before we wrap up. Since our original broadcast of this episode, Jeffrey Rosen is now CEO Emeritus of the National Constitution Center. He has a new book out called Pursuit of Liberty, How Hamilton versus Jefferson Ignited the Lasting Battle Over Power in America. Jeffrey also has a podcast called The Blessings of Liberty. Finally, I want to invite you, our listeners, to join the conversation with us on Substack. We love to see your thoughts and comments on all of our episodes, so visit us at opentodebate.substack.com. As a nonprofit, our work is made possible by listeners like you, by the Rosenkrantz Foundation, and by supporters of Open to Debate. Robert Rosenkrantz is our chairman. Our CEO is Leah Mathau. Andrew Lipson is head of production. Michelle DeBrasini is head of marketing. Alexis Pangrazzi is our executive producer. The Open to Debate team also includes Gabriella Mayer, Gabrielle Iannicelli, Scott Jacoby, Linda Lee, Katy Perry, and Julia Serkin. Damon Whittemore makes this episode. Our theme music is by Alex Clement. I'm John Donvan. We'll see you next time on Open to Debate.

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1: There are lots of important things that go into building infrastructure that we can't measure in a standard way.
0: I'm Kai Ryssdal, measuring the immeasurable as best we can. Next time on Marketplace.
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0: are times in life when I wish I could see into the future, to know whether a choice I make will actually lead to the best outcome. But since, as far as I know, there's still no way to time travel, I try to do the next best thing. I sit down and think it through. Maybe listen for what my gut is telling me. And if I'm really stuck, I'll ask someone I trust for advice. And yet, even then, things don't always turn out the way I'd hoped. Or maybe they do, but my choices end up having unintended consequences. Problems I didn't see coming, for me or for people I care about. And sometimes, even with the benefit of hindsight, I'm not sure what I could have done differently to find the best path. That's often when I start to wonder, how would things be different if I were wiser? Would I be making better choices? Would I have the answers to life's thorny problems? Well, maybe. Sometimes. But University of Waterloo psychologist Igor Grossman says that's not the best way to think about wisdom.
1: Often when we bring in the term wise, we bring into those messy domains where there's so much uncertainty that it's almost intractable to figure out what the right solution is.
0: So on today's show, we'll talk to Igor about what makes wisdom so hard to define, and why he thinks it's less about what you know than about how you think.
1: In this context of radical uncertainty, what would be the strategies that can help you navigate this uncertainty? What are the psychological approaches that can help you figure out what to do?
0: Helping people develop wiser psychological approaches is something religions have worked on for millennia. So we'll also talk to Father Barton Giger, a Jesuit priest and scholar at Boston College, about the practices his tradition offers to bring more wisdom into our daily lives.
2: You will be amazed at how much you do in a day without realizing it, how many people you encounter. If we become more mindful of what we have been doing throughout the day, then in the moment when it happens, we'll be prepared for it, we'll be mentally present to it.
0: I'm Dave DeSteno, and this is How God Works. I think one question about wisdom that a lot of people have is, being wise the same as being smart?
1: Not really.
0: As a psychology professor and one of the leading researchers on the science of wisdom, Igor Grossman has spent years making sense of questions like this one. And he understands why people might be confused.
1: Sometimes when you see somebody doing something smart, you think, oh, that was really wise. So what's the difference? And there is certainly an overlap, because in order to make any decision, you need some level of cognitive ability. But you can use these cognitive abilities for all sorts of purposes, for very selfish and not necessarily wise things. For instance, just something that would benefit only you and nobody else, something that would excessively punish others, something that would be in many ways, say, moral or immoral. And things that you would not describe as wise on the surface, but potentially very, very smart. Intelligence is not a cure for being biased and self-delusions. There are findings that if you are very, very smart, you can find 20 different reasons why you're right and convince others in a debate, for instance. And the smarter you are, the easier it will be for you to find those reasons. The problem, of course, is that if you find those reasons, after that, you look at the list you found, it's like, oh, gee, this is a really good argument. This is a fantastic argument that I just have here. And then you start convincing yourself, forgetting that actually you're just still doing it for the sake of intellectual exercise. Basically, you generate many, many reasons, and then you confirm what you believed initially in the first place. Now, what you believed initially may be totally off, but you would be succumbing to this delusion. And that is, of course, something that you would not describe as wise. Smarter people are, as far as I can see, as subject to this as those who are maybe less intellectually inclined.
0: Being clever isn't enough. Left to its own devices, raw intelligence can go in pretty much any direction. And that's only part of what makes wisdom tricky to study. Another challenge is that you can't really measure the wisdom of any individual decision, because it's not objective. What looks wise to one person might seem foolish to another. Even worse, those opinions can change over time, as the consequences of a decision play out, or as people's values evolve?
1: So, like, objectively wise, honestly, I'm not sure we can get there. Because often when we bring in the term wise, we bring into those messy domains where there's so much uncertainty that it's almost intractable to figure out what the right solution is. So I'm trying to shy away from that. I think it's kind of a non-starter altogether. And instead of that, I'm trying to say, okay, in this context of radical uncertainty, what would be the strategies that can help you navigate this uncertainty? What are the approaches, psychological approaches that can help you figure out what to do?
0: In other words, it's not so much about measuring the wisdom of a decision. It's about studying what wise decision-making looks like. And once you start to do that, Igor says, you do start to see some patterns emerge.
1: So recently, there was a big project that I was fortunate to be involved in under the auspices of so-called geography of philosophy. And they tried to look at the descriptions of wise individuals and their actions in different societies. So we would sample somebody who would be a scientist who is really trying to uncover the mysteries of the universe, or a political leader who tries to improve the conditions, or a teacher who tries to impart knowledge to the next generation. And then we would like describe all sorts of characteristics and compare those scientists and these different characteristics and leaders to each other. And what we are after is, what are the underlying dimensions that people are using to evaluate these wise characteristics? And what we found was that actually, to my surprise, there was quite a bit of convergence where we found a similar type of models in, let's say, India, in South Africa, in South America, as we would find, for instance, in North America and Europe and in East Asia. And specifically, there was this one dimension that people are using to evaluate this kind of wise characteristics that we labeled reflective deliberation. How much is this person thinking and deliberating and carefully weighing different arguments?
0: That habit of reflective deliberation is closely tied to a skill Igor calls perspective taking, which is essential to making wise choices. We'll get more into how perspective taking works soon. But first, it helps to understand why we're often not very good at it. Igor says the problem comes down to a quality we're often missing, and one he sees as foundational to wisdom, intellectual humility.
1: We have a general tendency, as my late friend Lee Ross called it, to assume and walk through life through the lens of naive realism. And what that means is that we basically assume that the world is as we see it, and there's nothing to question about that. And when you start asking those questions, it can get really, really complicated and uncomfortable because you start asking assumptions about your beliefs. So often we don't do that. Instead of that, we have the illusion of objectivity. And you go with that illusion into conversation with somebody you disagree with, as we see so often these days in the political sphere, in North America, Europe, or elsewhere. You go with that in conversations with your friends, with your family. And just to give you an example, imagine you have an argument with somebody. When it's your argument, it's so easy to think, well, you're stupid and I'm smart and I'll tell you why you're stupid. And you would not be focusing necessarily on thinking like, well, why is the other person? Like, no, you're in the moment. You just want to react. And the other person's kind of annoying you in that moment. And you react in kind and so on and so forth. In that heat of the moment, it's very, very challenging for most of us to take a step back. It's like, wait a second, but what if I'm wrong? And of course, that's the root of all the problems that we often have when we have those conflicts. So this notion of the recognition of limits of knowledge, intellectual humility, as some people call it, is very hard to enact in some situations. And in other situations, no problem at all. If a friend were to come to you and were to tell you the story about having an argument with somebody else on exactly the same topic, you would right away ask them, well, what if you were wrong? You have no problems admitting limits of knowledge when it comes to your friends' issues. And that's just like a very simple example, but I think it's something that we have all encountered.
0: Without intellectual humility, we tend to get trapped inside our own perspective. As Igor points out, It's what makes arguments so hard to navigate. But this blind spot can creep into all kinds of other situations where the right choice isn't obvious or the future feels uncertain. From deciding how to spend our money to predicting what will actually make us happy.
1: Because what happens is like when you're thinking about what's going to happen, you just zero in on what's desirable, what's in front of you, you just ignore everything else. It plays a role in forecasting errors. It plays a role in everyday life. And what you need in that moment, you need to take a step back and consider broad information. You need different perspectives.
0: One person who understood the need for shifting perspectives really clearly was the 16th century soldier turned mystic Ignatius of Loyola. Around the age of 30, a cannonball severely wounded his leg in battle, ending his military career. And during the long recovery that followed, he had a profound religious awakening and decided to dedicate his life to God. But what he originally had in mind was a far cry from what he would eventually become known for, founding Father Bart Giger's order, the Society of Jesus, better known as the Jesuits.
2: He was very inspired by this earlier tradition of the desert hermits, right? So he thought, okay, I want to be a hermit and spend my life in isolation and prayer and extreme asceticism. But what he discovered was that whenever he would get into a conversation with someone, it would always have a very profound, positive spiritual impact on both of them, right? On him and on the other person. And he started to come around to the realization, I think God is calling me into a different kind of holiness, not where I'm a hermit in contemplative prayer, but engaging other people, trying to bring them to God as well. He experienced several profound mystical enlightenments during those early years of his spiritual journey, in which he perceived God as being intimately present and active in all people and places. And so that gave him a profoundly optimistic attitude about working in the world and working with people to bring them to God.
0: Out of these experiences came a desire to share his insights on how to cultivate wisdom and spiritual growth. The result was a small book called The Spiritual Exercises.
2: It's a manual for making a 30-day silent retreat, for going monk for a month, so to speak, in order to experience a conversion, and to cultivate a more heartfelt, generous love for God.
0: Today, all Jesuits are expected to take part in the spiritual exercises. In fact, just last episode, we talked to Father Greg Boyle about how making the retreat has helped nourish his ability to do God's work in the world. But Ignatius didn't only intend for monks and priests to do the exercises. He thought anyone could benefit from doing them.
2: Now, today, most people don't have the luxury of taking a month off to be able to do something like the spiritual exercises. But Ignatius anticipated that even 500 years ago. And so he also provided the option for people of continuing to do their ordinary labors, daily work and whatnot, but praying for an hour a day and then just kind of following the exercises over the course of several months, right?
0: And just to make this clear for some of our listeners, Ignatius was doing this with the notion that this would draw you closer to God, and in so doing, you would also become a person of greater virtue. But the strategies themselves can help people live better lives and make better decisions in general.
2: Oh, absolutely. Absolutely. In fact, people from many different walks of life, not necessarily just Christians, will make the spiritual exercises. We've had Muslims and Jews and Hindus and even agnostics and whatnot making the exercises.
0: Part of the reason people from so many backgrounds have found the exercises valuable is that they're not just about cultivating spirituality. They put lots of emphasis on training habits of mind we can all use more of, like learning to step back and see your life from a different angle.
2: So, for example, St. Ignatius would say, if you're wrestling with a big decision and you don't know what to do, you keep waffling back and forth, he says, imagine yourself on your deathbed and you've only got 5 minutes left. And at that moment, what will you wish that you had chosen? Ignatius also says, imagine your best friend is in the same situation you are and asks your advice. What would you tell him or her? And you would be amazed, well, maybe you wouldn't, you probably know from experience, how often the answer becomes clear, right? Because you're kind of, you're too close to it in a way, but when you project it on someone else, it's much easier to see objectively.
0: This sounds a lot like Igor's earlier example of the advice we'd give a friend versus ourselves in the middle of an argument. And that's not a coincidence. Because according to Igor, practices like these can actually help us build the mental flexibility and intellectual humility to make wiser choices.
1: In many traditions, this notion of perspective taking, specifically considering diverse perspectives instead of your favorite perspective, is considered to be one of the key strategies to get outside of the box. What perspectives do is like they can give you insights that you would otherwise miss. So for instance, when I ask you to take a step back and envision the same situation, which you're sort of immersed in as an observer, like for instance, even by using like a third person language, I would talk about myself in a third person, like what would Igor do? How would Igor respond to this? That often has an interesting effect. What it does is it like allows you, you visually recreate the situation a bit differently, and you're more of a fly on the wall, so to say. And by doing that, you're not as reactive to it.
0: Using the strategy in the moment can be helpful, but Igor's research shows that practicing it regularly can actually shift the way you think.
1: We've done some studies where people will be practicing this by writing a diary in the third person. And when you do that, what happens is like over time, you seem to be developing a greater habit of intellectual humility. Those people who, for instance, encounter a difficult life events and then reflect on them from this distance, what you find is that even if you track these people over a course of a year, they're more likely than to show intellectual humility, as well as several other features of wisdom.
0: And while the participants who wrote in their diaries in the third person saw the strongest results, Igor's study showed that even people who kept a regular diary saw some of the same benefits of stepping back to review their day. In the spiritual exercises, Ignatius of Loyola offered his own way to do that.
2: Ignatius encourages something called the examination of conscience. And again, this is not something he created. This is even pre-Christian. But it's the idea that at the end of the day, you sit down for about 15 minutes in a quiet spot and you mentally review your day from the moment you got up and you remember, okay, what was I thinking and feeling when I first got up? And you mentally review your day, you know, kind of getting cleaned up and eating breakfast and going to work. And what were the different conversations that I had through the day? Who did I meet? What did I do? You know, that kind of a thing. And just spend about 15 minutes doing that. And even from a secular perspective, if you do something like that, you will be amazed at how much you do in a day without realizing it, how many people you encounter. And the idea is that if we become more mindful of what we have been doing throughout the day, then in the moment when it happens, we'll be prepared for it. We'll be mentally present to it. You know, to give you one little example, years ago, I got a new job. I was working at a university in a city. And at first, everyone there was very glad to see me, all my colleagues. I had my own little office and whatnot. And I had colleagues who were very glad to have me there. And there was a young woman working there in the office who was very friendly to me. But I noticed over the course of several months that she started to become more and more cold, more and more kind of distant to me. And I couldn't figure out what I had said or done to possibly cause this. And I brought it to prayer. I did that Ignatian examination of conscience. And I simply sat down and I mentally reviewed every moment I could remember of when I had interacted with her to look for some kind of a pattern or something like that. And that is when I noticed it. What I noticed was that whenever she came to my office, it was because she was being friendly. She wanted to say hi. Whenever I went to her, it was because I needed something. The very next Monday, I went to work, and the first thing that I did was I made a beeline for her office. And I just started chatting with her about whatever, sports. And she was so tickled, and then we were back to normal.
0: On that occasion, Bart used the examine to shine a light on his own blind spots. But Ignatius taught that the examine could be used more broadly as a daily practice to help us live more wisely in the present moment.
2: When St. Ignatius talks about the examination of conscience, he talks about it in two different ways. He says one way you can think about it is, let's say that there's a certain vice in your life that you're trying to eliminate, like judgmentalism. You know that you're a judgmental person and you're trying to work on that. Then for 15 minutes every evening before you go to bed, you sit in your favorite chair, you close your eyes and you mentally review your day, as I said earlier, and you mentally recall any moments of the day in which you were tempted to judgmentalism, or you actually expressed it in some way, and you mentally review where you might have made a mistake or made false assumptions around someone or something like that. And if you do that consistently every night, then during the course of the day, your normal day, when you're in that moment and you're experiencing a temptation to be judgmental, you're going to be much more aware of it in the moment when it's happening because you've been practicing that examen in the evening. And so you're going to be responding differently as a result of that evening meditation. What Ignatius also said is you can do the examen in a more positive sense of, where did I find God throughout the day? Now, of course, listeners can adapt this to whatever it is positive that they might be looking for in their lives, right? But where did I encounter God throughout the day in this person that I spoke with or this experience that I had over here? And if you spend 15 minutes a night doing that, then again, when it's happening in real time, you're going to be much more present to it. So that's the basic idea behind the examination of conscience. Mentally review your day at the end of it so that in real time when it's happening the next day, you're there, you're present.
0: All of these Ignatian practices are excellent ways to cultivate the habits of mind that wisdom depends on. But just as intelligence can be used in any number of ways, intellectual humility and perspective taking don't guarantee wise action. They might nudge us towards empathy, but they could also be used towards selfish ends. That's why both Igor and Bart agree that having some kind of moral compass is another major foundation of wisdom.
1: You need some kind of moral grounding for describing an act wise. So what does that mean? Well, when people talk about wisdom and the domains within which people are thinking about making a wise decision, often they would think like, well, what does the person is trying to achieve? What is driving them? And there would be things like, well, have a sense of shared humanity or a common humanity. Try to focus on the common good. Try to go beyond your immediate interests, protecting just your interests, but also consider interests of other people.
2: In the Christian tradition, when we talk about being able to make prudential, discreet decisions in the service of other people, that presupposes, of course, a certain set of values or a certain goal that you think that human beings have. What is the final end of human beings? To what are we headed? What is their ultimate good? And in light of that final goal, that's how we make these prudential decisions.
0: And of course, having a moral compass also means having to figure out how to live by it. A question that Christians have been wrestling with since long before Ignatius and the Jesuits. As early as the 4th century, large numbers of devout Christians started making a pretty extreme life choice. They left their homes behind to move to huts and caves in the Middle Eastern deserts. For many, the intention was to get closer to God through a quiet life of prayer and contemplation. But in the process, they unavoidably came face to face with a full range of their own weaknesses and struggles, and had to figure out how to deal with them. This made them sharp observers of the mind, which is one reason these desert hermits, the same ones Ignatius of Loyola would later try to emulate, are sometimes referred to as precursors of modern psychology. The other reason is that, just like Ignatius, they eventually discovered that wisdom doesn't only come in isolation.
2: So the first generation go out into the deserts to be by themselves. But what happened was, to their amazement, all these other people started to arrive, second and third generations, and they would seek out this first generation and say, I want you to be my spiritual father or spiritual mother. Teach me the wisdom that you know so that I can be a hermit. And that first generation said, hey, this is not what I signed up for. I came out here to be alone. You know, leave me alone. But they kept coming. They kept coming. And so that first generation had to make a hard decision. and say, okay, where's God's will in this? What am I being called to do? And that was the very beginning of monasteries. That what happened was these hermits started to get closer and closer together. They'd start to get together for like Sunday worship, for example, and a shared meal and fellowship and things like that. And they started to realize that total isolation wasn't good. It has its benefits for a while, but they needed that sense of community to kind of sustain them in their faith and their vocation as well.
0: The desert mothers and fathers discovered a lot by engaging in deep contemplative practice, but they also learned by teaching and living in community. It was this combined experience that produced the enormous body of wisdom they contributed to Christian thought and practice. This includes the infamous seven deadly sins, which were originally understood as a list of the biggest dangers to a person's spiritual progress. Check out our episode on this from season 7. It also included the seeds of a practice that would eventually lead to one of the better known rituals in the Catholic tradition.
2: The Abbas and Amas, and again, those are the spiritual masters, the Jedi Knights of the desert tradition. What they would tell their disciples is, okay, if you want me to be your Yoda, if you want me to be giving you spiritual direction and all that, you must be utterly transparent with me about everything that's going on in your mind and heart, your desires, your fears, any mystical experiences you have in prayer, your temptations, no matter how embarrassing they might be. I can't help you unless you're transparent with me.
0: At first glance, this requirement might sound a bit demanding. But these early spiritual teachers weren't just doing this to pry. They had understood something important about what happens in our minds when we keep our thoughts to ourselves.
2: If you're afraid to talk about something, a temptation that you're experiencing or a fear that you're experiencing or something like that, it has power over you. When we keep these things to ourselves, thinking no one is going to understand or I'll be shamed if I say this out loud, that's when we become easily manipulated. And that's when we start to really go downhill in the spiritual life. Because when we're afraid to talk about something, that's when it starts to mutate in our minds and we think, I'm the worst person in the world. And that's why I tell people that Catholic sacrament of confession to a priest is so important, because if you find yourself with the humility and the transparency to share what's really going on in your mind and your heart, it kind of loses its power. I love horror films, right? And when Bram Stoker wrote the novel Dracula back in the late 19th century, Dracula is meant to be a metaphor for sin and temptation. Vampires are very strong and fast and sexy, alluring in the darkness. But if you drag them into the light where everyone can see them, they lose all of their power and you see them for what they really are.
3: I bring you from shadow into light. I cast you out, the prince of darkness, into hell.
2: And so that theme of darkness and light, that evil temptation loves to dwell in the darkness. That's where it has its strength. But if you can drag it into the light by, you know, if not a priest, your best friend, confessing to somebody your deepest, darkest desires or temptations or whatever it is, it loses its power over you.
0: In Catholicism, like in many other spiritual traditions, to know thyself is often the first step on the path to wisdom. Naming your thoughts, your strengths and weaknesses, helps bring them out of the murky waters of your mind and onto solid ground, where you can address them directly. And for the desert mothers and fathers, this wasn't just a metaphor.
2: In Greek, it's called antiretikos, which means talking back, or we might even say in modern parlance, talking trash, talking smack, right? And that is, as I tell my students, the spiritual life is like sports. The best defense is a good offense. If we think simply in terms of resisting temptation, that's playing defense. This is what the spiritual masters of the desert learned. It's not enough to resist temptation, but when you are feeling a temptation to anger, for example, what they would say is name it out loud, call it, you know, something like the spirit of anger. So you're naming it, and then rebuke it. You tell it, spirit of anger, I know you're a temptation, and I command you to leave me, or I command you to be silent, or, you know, something like that. And when you name it, articulate it, and attack it, so to speak, by telling it to go away, that has a very powerful psychological and spiritual influence on us, because now we feel like we're being empowered. We're the ones on the attack, so to speak.
0: Modern psychology backs this up. Research shows that the better we are at naming what we're feeling, the better we'll be at regulating our emotions and limiting their impact on our well-being. Calling an emotion anger or envy, rather than just feeling bad, is an important first step toward loosening the hold it has on us and steering our reaction to it more wisely. But according to the Christian tradition, if we truly want to grow past our weaknesses and become wiser people, it's going to take more than just talk.
2: You go back to anger, because our impatience is one that everyone can relate to, right? There's people in our workplace or at home or our next door neighbors that we're tempted to be impatient with. And what the tradition would say is, if you're tempted to snap at your next door neighbor, for example, because he keeps trying to tackle you and get you into a long conversation, and all you want to do is go into the house and have a cup of coffee. If we're simply resisting the temptation, that's not going to be enough. We should go above and beyond, go to the other extreme, what St. Ignatius Loyola called agere contra, and go out of our way to engage him in conversation for 10 or 15 minutes. Do the opposite of what we're inclined to do, and that will actually break the temptation to be express irritation at him, if that makes sense.
0: Perspective taking, transparency, and taking action to resist our weaker impulses. These are all powerful practices that can help us grow wiser. But what if, despite all our efforts, we still fail?
2: Wisdom in the Christian tradition is largely about learning from experience, learning from your mistakes, which we all make, no matter how intelligent or educated we are. This is where I think the Desert Fathers and Mothers are so wise. What they would tell their disciples is, look, you can practice this all your life, but the reality is you're going to have temptations until the day that you die. And you're going to make mistakes with regard to your temptations until the day that you die. And so in that sense, you got to be humble about it and have a sense of humor about it too, right? You're trying to be a good person. You're doing the best that you can. I think holding on to our mistakes and kind of mulling over our mistakes and not letting them go, I would argue, is in its own way a certain kind of pride, right? I shouldn't have to experience these kind of mistakes. I'm better than this, or something like that. Well, you know what? We're all weak individuals, and we all make decisions that we wish we could take back, you know? So there's a humility that comes with that, I think. It's just freedom of acknowledging that.
0: Sometimes our mistakes come from making decisions that fail to live up to our values. And learning from those experiences is key to becoming wiser. But other times, the decisions we have to make aren't really about right and wrong. They're just about choosing one path versus another. Like whether or not to have kids, or whether to spend your 20s traveling the world, or staying home and building community. What's the wisest way to approach a decision when you're worried any choice you make might cut you off from other paths?
2: This is something I love talking to my students about. You know, often I will hear people say, how do I live without regrets, right? And what I will tell them is, there is no such thing. Every human being, no matter how well you live your life, you're going to have regret. All regrets mean is that there are so many beautiful things that we could do in the world. And so I tell my students, a life well lived is full of regrets. It doesn't mean you made a mistake. I also tell my students, no matter what we choose, we will suffer if we remain faithful to that commitment, right? Any commitment by its nature entails suffering, which is essential to living that option authentically. And, you know, one of my favorite stories, years ago when I was 16 years old, my father was home. He's an industrial mechanic. He was just came home from work. He was having a beer at the kitchen table, and I think mom was out shopping or something. And I walked up to my dad and I said, hey, Dad, I'm thinking about being a priest, but I'm scared. I'm scared that I might regret it. And I will never forget what he said to me. He didn't look at me. He continued staring out the window and drinking his beer. But he said, Bart, if you become a priest, you'll regret it. And I thought, wow, I didn't expect him to say that. I was kind of stunned. And then he got this weird smile on his face and he said, if you don't become a priest, you'll regret it. And then he said, if you get married, you'll regret it. And if you don't get married, you'll regret it. And that was the most profound thing my father ever said to me. Because at that moment, what I learned was, it's not a question of whether we're going to suffer. That's a given. The only question is whether we're going to suffer for the right reason.
0: No one wants to suffer, and especially not as a result of their own choices. That's why so many of us reach for advice columns and self-help books that promise to spare us from mistakes. But as Father Bart reminds us, regret isn't proof of failure. It's a fact of life. Every decision costs us something, but it can also teach us something, if we're paying attention. Wisdom isn't about getting it right every time. It's about how we meet the moment when we don't. And the more we practice skills like stepping back to see things from another point of view, or pushing back against our weaker instincts, the likelier we are to do better on our next try.
4: PRX.
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6: Well, that's how they do it.
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7: Hi, this is Laura Hesse Fisher of the MIT Environmental Solutions Initiative, and you're listening to Today I Learned Climate. Today we're looking at a group of greenhouse gases that, whether you know it or not, you're probably using in your home right now. Just like the better known carbon dioxide or methane, these gases, when they escape into the atmosphere, cause our planet to retain more heat, gradually changing our climate. And while they're pretty rare compared to those other gases, the world is on track to make a lot more of them in the years to come. I'm talking about refrigerants. You might know them already by the brand name Freon.
8: Refrigerants are in every refrigerator and freezer in your home. Refrigerants are also in the air conditioners in your home, either the window air conditioner or the big compressor that sits outside. And if they leak those refrigerants, they get into the atmosphere, and that's a potent greenhouse gas. My name is Ron Prun, and I'm a professor in the Department of Earth, Atmospheric, and Planetary Sciences at MIT.
7: I asked Professor Prun to join the show because he's an expert in the physics and chemistry of our climate system, and for decades has been leading a project to track the levels of refrigerants in the atmosphere. But before we get to what these gases are doing on our planet, let's talk about what they're doing in our homes.
8: A refrigerant is a fluid that can go from the liquid phase to the vapor phase and backwards and forwards, and in doing so can take heat out of one part of the system and give it out to another part.
7: How does this work? Well, these chemicals were engineered in a lab so that they boil at really low temperatures, like often way below 0 degrees Fahrenheit. And when things boil, they absorb heat from around them. So if you have a chemical that boils at a super low temperature, you can absorb heat even in a place where it's already quite cold, like, say, inside of a refrigerator. Refrigerants run through pipes in your fridge, soaking up heat. By running that warm gas through something called a compressor, we can turn it back into a liquid, at which point it's really, really hot. That extra heat then gets blown out into the air, which is why the back of a refrigerator is quite warm. And around the refrigerant goes, absorbing heat and then releasing it.
8: That was a big breakthrough in the 1930s to find a non-toxic chemical compounds that could be used as refrigerants in this new application. And it became critically important to refrigerators and air conditioners.
7: Refrigerators and freezers have been key to feeding the almost 8 billion people on our planet and for storing medicine. Air conditioners use basically the same technology, using refrigerants to take heat from inside your home and move it outside. Those too have been a boon to human life. Air conditioning saves lives during heat waves. In fact, they're growing even more important as climate change brings us more dangerous extreme heat. The International Energy Agency expects the number of air conditioners to more than triple by 2050 as more people are lifted out of poverty and can afford air conditioning. All of these advances were made possible by the invention of the first major refrigerants, a group of chemicals called chlorofluorocarbons, or CFCs. But just like the abundant energy from coal and oil has come with a cost, these refrigerants come with a cost too.
8: In the 1970s, there was a discovery that the chlorofluorocarbons, when they are leaked to the atmosphere, catalytically destroy ozone.
7: Yep, I'm talking about the hole in the ozone layer. But wait, what does the ozone hole have to do with climate change? The short answer is, it doesn't, really. But bear with me, because we're circling back to climate, and we're going to learn something about solving big environmental problems along the way. So ozone is a naturally occurring gas in our atmosphere that absorbs ultraviolet light before that light reaches the surface of our planet. Without it, we'd get way too much ultraviolet radiation, enough to cause a lot more cancers, damage plants, and cause a whole lot of other problems for life on Earth. And chlorine, the first C in CFC, rips apart ozone.
8: And it became very important, therefore, to prevent further emissions of the chlorofluorocarbons into the atmosphere.
7: So do you know what happened? The whole world got together and banned these ozone-depleting refrigerants. Every country in the United Nations, every one, signed on to something called the Montreal Protocol, setting a date to stop making CFCs forever.
8: The Montreal Protocol was a landmark piece of environmental policy. It was enacted in 1987, and within about 10, 15 years, it stimulated the phase-out of the chlorofluorocarbons and their replacement by less dangerous chemicals to the ozone layer called hydrochlorofluorocarbons and hydrofluorocarbons, the latter ones containing no chlorine at all.
7: It's really the perfect story of world leaders coming together to solve an urgent crisis for our planet. But at the same time we were starting to replace CFCs with the chlorine-free HFCs, we were also learning about the other big problem brewing in our atmosphere, climate change.
8: It was in the 1980s that various scientific studies were concluding that the chlorofluorocarbons were also potent greenhouse gases, as were the hydrochlorofluorocarbons and the hydrofluorocarbons that replace them. They have a large warming potential. 1 ton of one of these gases is equivalent to thousands of tons of carbon dioxide.
7: Why are they so powerful? Well, there are a couple things going on here. First, these are mostly large, complex molecules with lots of atomic bonds where heat energy can get caught on its way out to space. Second, they last a long time without decaying. So just like with carbon dioxide, a refrigerant that you put in the atmosphere today could still be warming our planet centuries from now. And the refrigerants also have a special trick all of their own.
8: They are potent because many of them last for thousands of years in the atmosphere, but they are more potent even because they absorb in regions of the infrared spectrum of the planet that carbon dioxide and water vapor do not absorb.
7: Infrared radiation, which is how Earth sheds heat into space, spans a long range of wavelengths. Greenhouse gases like carbon dioxide and even water vapor can capture radiation at some of those wavelengths. But at some other wavelengths, there's no natural molecule that's good at absorbing it.
8: These are called atmospheric windows, clear regions where infrared radiation can escape to space. So purely synthetic greenhouse gases are dirtying the window, if you like. They're filling in the gaps. Remember, these are purely synthetic chemical compounds, whereas carbon dioxide, methane, nitrous oxide, the big three greenhouse gases, are naturally occurring. And that means their molecular structure is very different. And that is a major reason why they are equivalent to hundreds or even thousands of tons of carbon dioxide.
7: These are just incredibly powerful greenhouse gases. Like, okay, so I'm looking now at a listing online for a 12-ounce can of a refrigerant called HFC-134A, which you'd use to recharge an AC system. It's the size of a can of soda. If I bought that can and just opened it up, those 12 ounces would cause as much warming as half a ton of CO2. That's like driving 1,300 miles in a gas-powered car. Taken together, refrigerants, even though they're pretty rare in our atmosphere, have caused more than 10% of the warming that our planet has experienced to date. And unlike our CO2 emissions, which are slowly starting to level off, refrigerant emissions are still rising fast as more of the world gets wealthier and buys air conditioning and refrigeration. So, what do we do about all this? Well, these compounds aren't doing any harm while they're inside our refrigerators and air conditioners. But the issue is if they break or if they're not carefully disposed of.
8: Usually when they're dropped into the dump, they will end up leaking. And there are still a lot of chlorofluorocarbons stored in waste dumps around the world in old refrigerator units. And ultimately, they become leaking out of the waste dumps as well.
7: So one opportunity to stop some leaks is to stop throwing our refrigerators and our air conditioners into landfills.
8: If you have a refrigerator with a refrigerant in it, it would be illegal to throw it into the waste dump. You would have to have it recycled. A technician would come to your home, plug into the plumbing system, and suck it all out.
7: At which point the refrigerants themselves could be recycled or destroyed. And we can also make an effort to do this with all the old appliances that are today hanging out in landfills. For the refrigerants already out there in the world, this is about the best that we can do. Looking ahead, though, there is another option.
8: Just don't manufacture these dangerous chemicals. You don't get, obviously, leakages if you're not manufacturing them at all. The best is to replace them with new, less dangerous chemical compounds. The ones that have the least impact on global warming among these synthetic fluorinated gases are the shorter-lived ones. The shorter their lifetime, then the less damaging they'll be.
7: So just like we once phased out CFCs, today we're looking to phase out HFCs. What we replace them with will probably be another greenhouse gas. The leading candidates are called hydrofluoroethers, or HFEs, and hydrofluoroolefins, HFOs.
8: They're on the market, and we can measure some of them in the atmosphere already. So we know they're there.
7: But although these are also greenhouse gases, they are much less powerful because they break down in the atmosphere quickly instead of staying there for hundreds or thousands of years like CFCs, HFCs, and carbon dioxide. It's a step in the right direction. The good news is that this is a step the world is already taking. In 2016, the Montreal Protocol that banned CFCs was amended to slowly also phase out the long-lived HFCs. And most of the world has signed on to that too. And with good replacements waiting, this transition could go just as well as the original Montreal Protocol did. Because today, while the world is struggling to make strong enough targets to ramp down greenhouse gas emissions and to meet those targets and to make sure every country is on board, it's helpful to remember that this kind of worldwide environmental cooperation really is possible. We've done it before. That's our show today, but you can find much more from Today I Learned Climate at tilclimate.org. 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David Leshansky is our editor and producer. Aaron Kroll is our associate producer, scriptwriter, and did our artwork. Michelle Harris is our fact checker. 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
1: Table manners are changing in this country. It's getting so that if you want someone to feel comfortable when they come to your house for supper, you serve them with paper plates on a plastic tray with plastic forks and a paper cup. Without even thinking, they'll get up when they've finished, dump the paper and plastic into a big barrel, throw their tray on a pile next to the barrel, and leave. The only thing that will remain the same as the good old days is the absence of a tip. I'm Robert Skoglund in Tents Harbor, Maine.
2: This is Bird Note. Twice every day, a rapt audience gathers at the Peabody Hotel in Memphis, Tennessee, to see six local celebrities. Five of them are ducks.
3: Ducky duckies!
2: The sixth is the hotel's head duckmaster, Keenan Walker, who leads them in the Duck March. Each morning, Keenan goes to the roof to retrieve the talent from their duck palace.
3: All right, y'all. I got everybody warmed up for you down there. Now we gotta go march some hope into that lobby and put some smiles on some faces. Here we go, y'all. Good. There you go. Watch your step, y'all. Very good.
2: He leads the ducks to the elevator, signals to the lobby to start the John Philip Sousa music.
3: All right, duckies. Here we go.
2: And when the doors open, the ducks march down a red carpet, up some steps, and into the hotel's ornate fountain.
3: Everybody say good morning, duckies.
2: The ducks swim about the fountain until the afternoon, when the duckmaster marches them back to the roof. This all started in 1933, with an incident involving the manager of the hotel, live duck decoys for a duck hunt, and a bit too much whiskey. Guests were charmed to find ducks swimming in the hotel fountain the next morning.
3: And it became a tradition to have ducks live in the fountain, but the bellman had to take care of them. So in 1940, a man named Edward Pembroke was hired as a bellman. It just so happened that he used to be an animal trainer in the circus as a young man.
2: Edward Pembroke created a grand ceremony for the ducks that, nearly a century later, continues to delight. For Bird Note, I'm Mark Bramhill.
4: Due process. What is it? Who gets it? I'm Robert Reich, and this is a short take from Inequality Media and KALW. There's been some misinformation about this fundamental right that's guaranteed by the U.S. Constitution.
5: Your Secretary of State says everyone who's here, citizens and non-citizens, deserve due process. Do you agree, Mr. President?
6: I don't know. I'm not a lawyer.
4: Well, I am a lawyer, and I've argued before the Supreme Court. The Fifth Amendment to the Constitution explicitly says no person shall be deprived of life, liberty, or property without due process of law. If you're an immigrant who has been detained by ICE, you are entitled to a notice of the charges against you. The government must also provide you with a charging document, often called a notice to appear, outlining the reasons for potential deportation. You have the right to present evidence before an immigration judge to show why you should not be deported. You might be seeking asylum, for example, or have a student visa or green card. And you have the right to appeal the decision to a higher court. You cannot simply be ripped off the streets and deported without a chance to defend yourself. That would be a clear violation of due process. Our country was founded on the idea that government cannot arbitrarily take away your rights and that everyone has a right to defend themselves. And that really means everyone. The word person in the Fifth Amendment makes no distinction between citizens and non-citizens. And the Supreme Court has reaffirmed this multiple times. Conservative and liberal justices have agreed. Due process is a fundamental constitutional protection to ensure that all of us can maintain our life, liberty, and our property, regardless of who we are or where we come from.
7: This is Bird Note. As a flock of ducks lift off from a marsh, their wings reveal large patches of powder blue and emerald. These dabbling ducks are called blue-winged teal. They're petite birds, noticeably small.

The male's blue-gray head has a bright white crescent at the base of the bill, and his cinnamon sides and underparts are peppered with dark dots. Females are mottled grayish-brown. Blue-winged teal are long-distance migrants, traveling from nesting areas in Canada and the U.S. to South America for the winter. They feed in shallow water, with a preference during the breeding season for snails and fly larvae. In fall and winter, they seek out plant matter, especially seeds. Blue-winged teal pair up during the winter and migrate together in spring to a nesting area, often to where the female was born. There, the female will lay about 10 eggs, which hatch after 3 weeks. Once the eggs hatch, mother and ducklings walk away from the nest area within 24 hours, never to return to their nest again. Within just weeks, the young will be flying and ready to join their parents in their great migration south. For BirdNote, I'm Michael Stein.

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1: 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June 29th, 1984. After a failed attempt shooting a studio video for Dancing in the Dark, Bruce Springsteen does it live at his concert in St. Paul, Minnesota. During Clarence Clemens' sax solo, he brings a doe-eyed 19-year-old Courtney Cox on stage to dance with.

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3: Today on Freakonomics Radio, New York is the latest state to allow assisted suicide or medical aid in dying. We hear from Kathy Hochul, the governor who made that happen. She was inspired by the death of her mother.
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7: Live from NPR News, I'm Dale Willman. Israeli Prime Minister Benjamin Netanyahu says he's sending a delegation to the U.S. to make sure its position is heard as negotiations continue between the U.S. and Iran to find a permanent end to the war. Israel's fighting with Iranian-backed Hezbollah militants in Lebanon has become a major sticking point. NPR's Kerry Khan reports.
8: Speaking to reporters, Netanyahu says he wants to make sure Israel's position that Iran cannot have future nuclear capabilities is front and center. Israel was not invited to talks between the U.S. and Iran, nor did it sign on to the Memorandum of Understanding, the preliminary proposal to end the war. Netanyahu said, quote, "We weren't party to the agreement, but we have interests and we will express them." While Netanyahu backs a deal between Israel and Lebanon to end fighting there, he does not back an Israeli withdrawal until Hezbollah militants are disarmed. Hezbollah's leader says that won't happen until Israel leaves Lebanon, and he rejected the U.S. brokered deal, which the militant group was not a party to. Kerry Khan, NPR News, Tel Aviv.
7: A major heat wave is expected for much of the central and eastern U.S. this week, with temperatures expected to surpass 100 degrees in some areas. New York Governor Kathy Hochul is warning residents to keep hydrated and check in on neighbors.
9: Our meteorologists are forecasting dangerous heat starting Tuesday through Friday, with Wednesday and Thursday expected to be the hottest days. In many parts of our state, that'll exceed over 100 degrees, and because the overnight temperatures are expected to be still elevated, many New Yorkers will not have the opportunity to really cool down after sunset.
7: Electricity grids in the region are expected to be taxed during the heat. Three firefighters have died and two others were injured this week while battling wildfires on the border of Colorado and Utah. Officials say they were responding to the Knowles and Gore fires on Saturday. Wildfire activity has intensified across the western U.S. in large part because of hot, dry, and windy weather. The largest fire right now is the Cottonwood Fire in Utah, which has consumed 146 square miles. State and local officials in Kentucky are assessing the damage after deadly flash flooding in more than a dozen counties Saturday and Sunday. As Curtis Tate from member station WEKU reports, at least four people were killed in the storms.
10: As much as 7 or 8 inches of rain fell in some areas in just a few hours, flooding roads and washing away bridges. Kentucky Governor Andy Beshear says crews are working quickly to survey the damage.
11: Let me start with the good news. Rain is starting to move out of Kentucky, but we have been hit really hard.
10: Beshear declared a state of emergency for Kentucky, and 18 of the state's counties and cities declared their own. As of Sunday afternoon, crews had conducted more than 60 water rescues and evacuations. For NPR News, I'm Curtis Tate in Richmond, Kentucky.
7: And you're listening to NPR News. A record-breaking heat wave continues across much of Western Europe. Officials in France say there have been about 1,000 additional deaths during the time the heat wave was at its worst. Extreme heat has also sparked wildfires in Germany, and temperature records were set in several European countries this weekend. A study by the World Weather Attribution suggests that climate change has made the heat wave 200 times more likely. Hollywood is in the middle of a hot streak, and not just because of the weather. NPR's Bob Mondello has our details.
12: This summer always looked promising, with Toy Story 5 and Devil Wears Prada 2 on the menu.
13: Oh, that's not what you're wearing to the dinner. That's all.
12: But no one expected low-budget horror flicks, Obsession and Backrooms, and the Michael Jackson biopic Michael to contribute another $600 million.
13: I believe music can change the world.
12: This year is currently running about even with 2019, when Avengers Endgame was supercharging ticket sales. Still to come this summer, Spider-Man Brand New Day, Christopher Nolan's The Odyssey, and Minions and Monsters. Which has some observers predicting North American box office will top $10 billion this year. One caveat, in dollar terms, that's a return to pre-pandemic levels, but ticket prices have risen, so it's still fewer people. Bob Mondello, NPR News.
7: Stefan Estiquio scored in the second minute of the final stoppage time Sunday as Canada beat South Africa 1-0. It was Canada's first ever knockout round victory in World Cup play. The match appeared to be heading for extra time until Estiquio put a volley from outside the penalty area into the bottom corner of the net. I'm Dale Willman, and this is NPR News.
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3: Daniel Kahneman was a celebrated and influential scholar, trained in psychology, but with a seemingly limitless way of thinking about the world. In 2002, he won a Nobel Prize in economics. In 2011, he published a popular book called Thinking, Fast and Slow. His primary topic was human decision-making, especially how we make decisions under uncertainty. His work has influenced people in government and policymaking, and medicine and finance, in the military, the criminal justice system, and more. And why were Kahneman's insights so valuable? Maybe because uncertainty is a feature, not a bug, of human existence. Whatever you do in your professional or personal life, you have to deal with uncertainty. As for certainties, well, there just aren't that many of them. Perhaps the most reliable certainty in life is death. A couple years ago, as Kahneman approached his 90th birthday, that certainty must have felt particularly salient. He was still in relatively good health and his mind was sharp, but he decided that his time had come. He traveled to France, where he'd grown up, barely surviving the Nazis. He gathered with his family in Paris to celebrate his 90th birthday, meals, museum visits, nice walks. From there, Kahneman traveled on to Switzerland, where the laws on assisted suicide are more permissive than most other places, and he ended his life. In an email to friends, he wrote, "I have believed since I was a teenager that the miseries and indignities of the last years of life are superfluous, and I am acting on that belief."
15: Danny Kahneman made a very considered decision.
3: That is Al Roth. He is an economist at Stanford. He, too, has a Nobel Prize.
15: He was not rushed. He wasn't being pressed by his family and friends. On the contrary, but he had himself witnessed some difficult deaths in his life, and he didn't want to experience one. What he said to people over the course of his life was that he'd had that conviction for a long time, that he didn't want a long, lingering death.
3: There are people that you and I both know who were very close to Danny who were pissed off at him. At least that's what one person in particular that I'm thinking of expressed to me. The way this person put it was, I know Danny was 90, but his physical health was decent. His mental health was very, very good. And he left the rest of us bereft because we lost a year or maybe two or three of Danny. So this person found Danny's decision, I would call it repugnant, maybe, because it really didn't include the feelings of people who loved him. What's your view on that?
15: I think these decisions are very personal. I talked to Danny several times a year. I wasn't very close. If I had been closer to him and involved in the discussion, I probably would have argued against doing it. He seemed okay to me, too. And he had a partner. He had a lot to live for. But I wouldn't want to legislate my opinions about what he should do.
3: The reason I asked Al Roth whether Kahneman's decision might strike some people as repugnant is because Roth is perhaps the world's leading authority on what he calls repugnant transactions. He's just published a book called Moral Economics, From Prostitution to Organ Sales, What Controversial Transactions Reveal About How Markets Work. One chapter is about the growing acceptance of assisted suicide, or what is often called MAID, or medical aid in dying. Al Roth won his Nobel Prize for his work in market design. He's best known for his pioneering research on kidney exchange programs. Buying and selling organs is illegal in most places, but by designing a better way to match up potential donors with people who need a kidney, Roth has helped save thousands of lives. We once made an episode about this called Make Me a Match.
15: When I started working on kidney exchange, there were about 40,000 people, Americans, on the waiting list for a deceased donor kidney. Today, there are almost 100,000, and there are 500,000 people on dialysis in the United States. So that means lots of people who could potentially profit from a transplant aren't even on the waiting list because the waiting list is too long and you don't live long enough. So we need more kidneys. And in the meantime, we can continue to expand kidney exchange to make it work better.
3: In most markets that economists study, buyers and sellers are brought together by the pricing mechanism. But in some markets, people are reluctant to use prices, with kidneys, for instance.
15: One of the curious facts of the world is not everyone agrees with economists about what should happen in the world.
3: Does anyone agree with economists about what should happen in the world?
15: Well, just you and me. But, you know, if you're going to be a market designer, you have to understand the full scope. And part of the scope is that markets need social support to work well, and not all markets get social support. And we market designers have to understand that better if we want to make interventions in markets.
3: This brings us back to repugnant transactions, an idea that Roth has been studying for a while.
15: So a repugnant transaction is some people want it, some people object to it, even though they can't tell if it has happened for moral or religious reasons. Now, one transaction that used to be repugnant by that definition, maybe still is, but used to be illegal and is no longer illegal, is same-sex marriage. Also interracial marriage, incidentally. Both of those were things that at least some states had laws against. And in the United States, there weren't even laws against same-sex marriage so much as it was inconceivable. So that's something that was an illegal, a banned transaction that is now a legal transaction.
3: So when it comes to MAID or medical aid in dying, where does that lie in your thinking about repugnance? I'm especially curious to know how the issue may have shifted over the past few decades, let's say.
15: So Hippocrates was an ancient Greek doctor, and the Hippocratic Oath is an oath that he administered to his students. They're supposed to promise to be good doctors, and part of it was, I will not give medical aid in dying. That's a loose translation from the ancient Greek.
3: To be fair, religious thinking about death was a little bit different, perhaps, than it is now, yes?
15: Religions still are very against. I mean, certainly there's active religious opposition to medical aid in dying, which is, however, a growing practice. Like a dozen American states now have some medical aid in dying. New York State, where you're living, I think they're going to have it this year.
3: That is true. There are now 12 U.S. states, plus the District of Columbia, where some form of assisted dying is allowed. Oregon was the first in 1997. But the modern movement toward legal assisted dying began in Switzerland, where Danny Kahneman chose to end his life. In Switzerland, it has been legal since 1942. By now, the policy has been adopted in some form in the Netherlands, Belgium, Canada, Spain, much of Australia. The American movement has had its own characteristics.
15: There was an organization called the Hemlock Society that published a book of how to. It was called Let Me Die Before I Wake. But the problem there, so I know people who are in this situation, they hoarded pills. They were ready. They had a plan. But then they couldn't swallow a lot of pills when they were very ill. So one of the activists for medical aid in dying was a fellow named Jack Kevorkian, who I write about, Dr. Death. And he arranged to help people when it was illegal everywhere in the United States. He arranged to help people and eventually went to prison.
3: He went to prison because of one case in which he administered the drug rather than having the patient administer the drug, right?
15: He was pushing the envelope. So he developed a machine that would allow people to inject themselves with lethal drugs, and he would make videos and have the discussions with them to make clear that they were interested and all that. And he would inform the police because it was against the law and he wanted to challenge the law. He was tried for murder on multiple occasions. And as you say, it's only on the last occasion that he was convicted and imprisoned. And he was on national television. He was a very public defender of medical aid in dying.
3: It may have seemed at the time, this was a few decades ago, it may have seemed at the time that this was about to go much more mainstream than it actually did. Would you agree with that?
15: Yes. And it's been very slow. So they're really trying to be careful that this isn't help in stopping living, but aid in dying.
3: Okay, that's a big point that Al Roth is raising. If you want to legalize medical aid in dying, you need to do what you can to make sure the law isn't exploited or abused. In other words, you'll need to put some guardrails around the law. Earlier this year, New York Governor Kathy Hochul signed the Medical Aid in Dying Act. It is scheduled to take effect in August, and it will allow terminally ill New Yorkers with less than 6 months to live to request medication to end their lives. The law has a number of safeguards baked in: a mandatory mental health evaluation, an in-person visit with a physician, a five-day waiting period after the prescription is written. The law also requires that the patient, not a relative or caregiver, make the request on a video or audio recording. Here is Governor Hochul.
16: I told him I would only sign it with my guardrails. That is the power the governor has. You can pass all you want. I can veto every time. But if you want to get it enacted into law, you have to look at what I want to do.
3: I asked Hochul how this issue came to her attention.
16: It came to my attention from a number of advocates, individuals who saw their loved one die under what one could consider inhumane circumstances, when they literally were given a death sentence and had to linger on and on and on, and something that I dealt with my own mother. I was raised a pretty staunch Irish Catholic and believe in many of the tenets of the faith. But this one became personal. My mother was diagnosed with ALS probably 2 months before I became a nominee for lieutenant governor. So she never saw me ascend to this position. We lost her, but she deteriorated rapidly. And we knew nothing about the disease other than she would not survive it. To watch her lose her own voice physically and her vision and ability to communicate, it was just heartbreaking.
3: How long did she, I don't know if linger is the right word, but how long was that process?
16: I'd say the worst was probably 4 or 5, 6 months.
3: And how long ago did she die?
16: That was in 2014.
3: This bill has probably been around almost that long, is that right?
16: 2016 was when it was first introduced in our state legislature. But this was the first time there had been really much more advocacy around this. People came to my office and told their stories, and I held their hands of women, particularly, who told the most horrific stories. You know, one woman whose husband was suffering so much. He wasn't an elderly man at all, but he was diagnosed with a terminal disease, and he just begged her to pull out the gun and shoot him someday. And she felt terrible that she didn't relieve him of his pain, but she knew she couldn't kill her husband. So these are the horrible circumstances that ordinary people find themselves in. And I'm just one who's hardwired. Maybe it's because I'm the first woman governor. I'm hardwired to solve problems. And if I can give compassion and alleviate emotional pain, I'm going to do that. And this seems to be in that category of people who are really suffering and I could do something about it.
3: Why did it take so long for it to happen here? Because the way that you describe it with your mom and the way you describe hearing from other people, it seems, I don't want to say like a no-brainer, but it seems like something that there should have been pretty broad support for. Why did it take so long to get through legislature?
16: Well, legislators first proposed it, but never could get it passed in the legislature. I kept my personal story to myself. I never want to make policy based on my life experience. It's not appropriate. What really happened was the advocates became much more intentional. It seems like it took a long time, but I also listened to the opposition intently as well. That's why I crafted a bill like no other in the country.
3: It's got a lot of guardrails in it.
16: I put a lot of safeguards in because I knew that when people said their fear was that someone could be coerced, you know, by a spouse who really didn't love them, or a family member who got tired of taking care of a parent or taking care of someone with severe disabilities and thought that their life didn't have value. I wanted to let them know their life does have value. And so I had to stand up and figure out a path forward where I would let them know I listened to them and engage their concerns and really legislated to solve them.
3: As you've noted, the Catholic Church opposes medical aid in dying. You've touched on how you reconciled that. It's a personal issue, but you also believe there was enough justification for it to become law. I am curious, though, how much heat you may have taken from Catholic family members, friends, maybe priests who tell you that they've objected to what you've done.
16: Oh, it's bigger than that. It was, you know, people told to preach from the pulpit against me and to put in the church bulletin, which everybody reads when they're not paying attention in church. So, no, it was far reaching, the opposition.
3: And this is for the law that's been passed but hasn't even gone into effect yet. So what are you expecting? Because once people start availing themselves of this law, there will be stories and headlines. Are you prepared for another wave?
16: Yes, I have waves on every issue every day of the week, Stephen. So this job is not for the faint of heart. I'm conditioned to make a decision based on all the facts. I did do a lot of study, also personal reflection, but my views cannot dictate what happens for 20 million people who may have a different opinion. That is that personal liberty that I don't think government should interfere with. I can't impose my morality on others. This is the foundation of our country, that you have free will and you can make decisions. And I did put parameters on. There are others who think I shouldn't have had any restrictions, right? Why is it limited to 6 months? Why can't people just do this whenever they want? I have to find that sweet spot.
3: I'm curious to know how you think about access to legal abortion in concert with or in relation to medical aid in dying. As you've noted, as a Catholic, there may be personal beliefs that need to be set aside, or there may be larger beliefs that you think may even trump your personal beliefs. But can someone be, in your view, anti-abortion and pro-medical assistance in dying, let's say?
16: People can be whatever they want. I'm not the judge to say whether you're being consistent or not. That's not my role. I know many cafeteria Catholics, for example. You still love what the church stands for. It's charitableness and taking care of people and the teachings of Jesus Christ that I was raised on, about really inspiring me to go into public service based on what my parents taught me. They were social justice Catholics. We protested everything. We stood up for farm workers in the 60s. We didn't eat grapes or lettuce in support of the boycotts. We marched against the Vietnam War. Our Catholic priests were leaders of social movements. For my early part of my life, I've not seen the same philosophies that I did growing up, but that had a lifelong impact on me. So I don't judge people by their consistency.
3: What are some of the unintended consequences that you were or are concerned about with the Medical Aid in Dying Act? One thing that just came to mind is I know New York State has seen pretty high suicide numbers in recent years, especially among veterans. I also know that New York State spends a lot of money on suicide prevention. And yet here now is the state endorsing or legalizing at least what some people call elective suicide. So I'm wondering how you're thinking through how people may act upon this law if there are things that you're concerned about.
16: That's why it is so narrowly tailored. It is someone who literally has determined by a doctor and a mental health professional, this person has 6 months or less to live on this earth. And if they want to leave in the comfort of their family, surrounded by loved ones, maybe hearing their grandkids in the next room laugh instead of being in a sanitary building, a hospital that's so devoid of life and denying them the existence that they're familiar with, I can't do that. So yes, people will criticize. Yes, it's going to be difficult when it starts happening. Yes, there's always someone who thinks they can do it better, but I'm going to do everything I can based on the best judgment I have.
3: You may not be surprised to learn that there are people who disagree with Governor Hochul. Coming up after the break, we will hear the opposition argument.
6: All these restrictions are vaporware. Every place they've been put in, every guardrail becomes a barrier. The states that have had waiting periods are now eliminating waiting periods. The requirement for residency gets waived by states.
3: I'm Stephen Dubner. This is Freakonomics Radio, and I appreciate your listening. 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
18: The presidential pardon is one of the broadest powers in the Constitution. Since returning to office, President Trump has granted clemency to over 1,700 people, including convicted January 6th insurrectionists and a range of others. Critics say push the boundaries of how that power is meant to be used. Next time on 1A, we ask what the presidential pardon power is actually for.
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3: A 2024 Gallup survey found that 71% of Americans believe that doctors should be, quote, allowed by law to end the patient's life by some painless means if the patient and his or her family request it. But there's still substantial political and legal opposition. Here again is Al Roth, the author of Moral Economics.
15: Two of our current Supreme Court justices are very, very much against medical aid in dying.
3: The two justices he's talking about are Neil Gorsuch and Amy Coney Barrett. In 1997, the Supreme Court ruled unanimously that there is no constitutional right to an assisted suicide, but it left the issue largely to the states. Barrett is a Catholic. Gorsuch was raised Catholic, but now attends an Episcopal church.
15: Barrett writes when she was just Amy Coney, not Amy Coney Barrett, she writes about the obligations of Catholic judges. And there's a line in there which says, you know, the objection to medical aid in dying is much stronger than capital punishment or war, right? Because she thinks there might be reasons for capital punishment and war. But the Catholic Church is quite clear that it thinks there's never justification for medical aid in dying. Although, I mean, the Catholic Church is also at the forefront of providing hospice care. They don't think people necessarily have to die after months of agony. They're willing to try to take care of people who are dying to ease the agony, but they don't like shortening life.
3: And Neil Gorsuch, if I recall, wrote a book about assisted suicide, yes?
15: He did. He thinks it's not justified. And so opponents of medical aid in dying are no doubt now looking for a case that can be appealed to the Supreme Court.
3: Do you anticipate that 10 years from now, of course, medical assistance in dying will be legal in all 50 states and maybe federally? Or maybe do you think it's going in the other direction, or do we just not know?
15: Well, I don't know. And the fact that we have a Supreme Court, which has two conservative members very much committed that medical aid in dying should be illegal, makes me skeptical about what I would otherwise notice, which is that medical aid in dying has a lot of appeal to a society like ours, where advances in medicine have not ended death by any means, but have allowed the dying process to sometimes go on for a long time in uncomfortable, undignified, painful ways.
3: I see there's no standardized federal database on medically assisted suicide. And I'm just wondering if you think the count is, you know, much, much higher than we think, because there are obviously a lot of ways to navigate that. Do we know anything about the actual numbers?
15: It's hard to get the actual numbers, but I think there's no question that there's a lot of covert medical aid in dying in places where it's not legal. And the reason is that the same medicines that relieve pain can also shorten life. When I talk to doctors, many of them know of cases that they think of as having been medical aid in dying. And there have been some papers, there's one from Australia, that says that when you survey doctors privately, there's quite a bit of medical aid in dying. So I think that the high numbers in Canada that are causing some backlash against the Canadian laws.
3: It's roughly 1 in 20 deaths in Canada runs through the government-run assisted suicide program.
15: 5%. Incidentally, the large majority of those are elderly, late-stage cancer patients. I think that a lot of those big numbers come from the fact that there was medical aid in dying before it was legal in Canada, just because when you have bony metastases from cancer, you're in pain. So your doctors give you high doses of painkiller. And when you say that's not enough, they say, all right, we'll give you more. And then maybe you don't wake up.
3: I'm guessing there are physicians in Canada, especially palliative care physicians, who would take issue with Al Roth's assessment. But the fact remains that the medical aid in dying law in Canada has moved beyond the narrow scope of the American model. In Canada, MAID is available not only in terminal cases, but in some cases where death is not imminent. The legislature has also debated whether to expand eligibility for people whose sole underlying condition is mental illness. Critics of medical aid in dying see the Canadian system as a warning.
6: The logical slippery slope suggests all of the safeguards that are built into laws eventually become seen as barriers to access.
3: That is Daniel Solmazy, a physician, philosopher, and director of the Kennedy Institute of Ethics at Georgetown University.
6: All these restrictions are vaporware. Every place they've been put in, every guardrail becomes a barrier. The states that have had waiting periods are now eliminating waiting periods. The requirement for residency gets waived by states.
3: Solmazy's path to a career in medicine and ethics was not a typical path. After his first year in an internal medicine residency at Johns Hopkins, he joined a Franciscan order, and he lived as a friar for more than 25 years. He left the order after falling in love and deciding to marry. While the Catholic Church opposes assisted suicide, Solmazy says his views come more from his experience as a physician at the bedside.
6: As a medical student, I was drawn actually to caring for patients who were ill and dying, and at a time when other people would sort of run away from them. There's nothing more to do, right? It was experiences like that and an interest in philosophy, theology, that led me to really think that my contribution in medicine would be through medical ethics.
3: So recent polling, which is imperfect polling, we have to admit that, and it also shifts a lot over time, and it shifts depending on how the question is asked and who's asking the question. But recent polling on the topic shows that roughly 2/3 of Americans are in support of some form of medical aid in dying. You are among the 1/3 who is not in support of that. Give me the main arguments against that, please.
6: Sure. I think it's bad medicine, bad ethics, and bad public policy, and a grave mistake for society.
3: Okay. Walk me through those. Bad medicine, why?
6: I think it's bad medicine because at this point in history, we can do more than we have ever been able to do to treat patients' symptoms. And the data will bear out that the reason people want euthanasia or assisted suicide when they actually follow through are reasons like loss of control, feeling like a burden to other people, loss of autonomy. These are not medical diagnoses, and they're not good reasons to give lethal medication. I also think that it's bad medicine because the trust that is necessary for a patient to be able to bear their body, bear their soul, all their intimate secrets before a physician requires some very fundamental basic rules. And these go back to Hippocrates. In a nutshell, the Hippocratic Oath says, I won't disclose your secrets, I won't have sex with you, and I won't kill you. And that's the bottom line.
3: As you well know, the medical aid in dying movement is growing. More and more states are legalizing it, including New York, where I live. And we've interviewed for this program New York Governor Kathy Hochul, who has advocated for the policy, although hers is a little bit different from other states, in part because she says she watched her mother die of ALS and came away believing that people should have this option. How do you feel seeing these laws pass in more jurisdictions? Do you feel like you're losing the battle? Do you try to avoid the framing of this being a fight? Do you feel like we're just in the early stages? How do you see that?
6: I think I'm fighting a battle, and I think that it is a difficult one because of the social valuing of control. Most of the people, if you see, who really, in the end, want this and do it, at least in the United States, are people who are probably your listeners. They're very educated, typically well-off, largely white people who are used to being in control of everything. And the moment they lose control, they want to have this. They want to have it in their back pocket, even if they don't use it. And there's a sense in which they are indifferent to what the legalization of this does to countless other people. Like you probably saw in New York, as in other places, the way in which the disabled community really is very fearful of these kinds of laws. And it's not because they think they're going to be lined up in wheelchairs and forcibly injected, but the fact that people say, what's most important, and the state has now given sanction to this, is being in control, being independent of other people, not having disfigurement, being in control of your bowels, right? That this is a justification for state-sanctioned suicide. And the person who's in a wheelchair and needs help with toileting every day says, this is an affront to my dignity.
3: I hear your point there, but I guess the devil's advocate in my mind moves toward the idea of individual autonomy here. And it does strike me that there is a certain consistency on Catholic positions, particularly toward medical aid in dying, as well as abortion, gay marriage, which is that there is a right way to do things and a wrong way. But each of those issues, medical aid in dying, abortion, gay marriage, they also intersect with this notion of individual autonomy or bodily autonomy. But then there are other Catholic positions that run in favor of autonomy, like free will is, it's a pretty big one. Some people might see that as a contradiction. I gather you don't. I'd love you to explain why it's not.
6: Well, basically, free will makes the possibility of morality real. If you don't have free will, then there is no choice. And if there is no choice, there's no possibility of assessing praise or blaming what any of us do, right? Aristotle says that ethics is about what to do when what to do is up to us. So to have a system of morality, you have to have a concept of free will. But then you have to ask, what is the purpose of free will, right? Why do we have the possibility of choosing? And how do we use that freedom? Things aren't right because we choose them. We choose them because we think they're right. And we have to admit that we can be mistaken in our moral views, right? And that's the way in which I would talk about this. There are some things that are deeply morally controversial about which we will argue for a long time. And there are some things that are so far outside of the boundaries that we ought not to ever sanction them. Another thing I wanted to mention, particularly this is Freakonomics, right, is some of the economics of assisted suicide and euthanasia. Shortly after the Canadian court decision that required the legalization of euthanasia there, there were already health economists publishing papers on how great this would be for the financially strapped Canadian healthcare system. One of my colleagues has said, if your healthcare system isn't giving you the kind of care at the end of life that you need, then for God's sake, change your healthcare system. Don't commit suicide.
3: Do you think there's going to be the momentum that gets an issue like this to the Supreme Court? And if so, how do you see that playing out?
6: I doubt it's going to get to the Supreme Court again. They said it goes to the states, right? And the states are the places where this is being played out. What I think you're beginning to see is a map that looks a lot like the abortion map, a red state, blue state distinction on places where this is permitted and where it's still banned.
3: Do you feel that this is an argument that you and your like-minded colleagues are losing, though?
6: I think that arguments matter and ideas matter. And even if the cases that states are continuing to legalize this, that eventually we'll come to our senses as a society and I will be justified. I don't know how far it's going to go before that happens. I think it's a symptom of something more deeply wrong with our society.
3: What would that wrong be?
6: I think it is a sense that being in control is the most important thing in life. And that's very American. If being in control is the most important thing, it's a pretty paltry philosophy, right? You can't control who your biological parents were. You can't not die. And you can't make somebody love you, right? Because at the moment that it's not a free choice from them, but you're in control, then it's no longer love. So if control is the most important thing, it's something that can't account for birth, death, or love. And that's a problem.
3: That was Daniel Salmazi from Georgetown. Coming up after the break, another close-up look at death, the thing we like to look away from.
0: Death is not a medical experience. It's a human one. And we just forgot that.
3: This is Freakonomics Radio. I'm Stephen Dubner. We will be right back.
17: 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Zach Cass, former head of go-to-market at OpenAI, delivers an optimistic exploration of one of the greatest leaps in the history of technology. Available wherever books are sold.
1: I'm Indira Lakshmanan. 1 in 8 Americans are taking GLP-1 drugs for weight loss and diabetes. Researchers are finding some additional positive side effects.
4: So weight loss itself ameliorates many obesity-related conditions. And when we lose especially visceral fat, it decreases the inflammation in the body.
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25: The Trump administration has made massive cuts to research at labs and universities in the United States. 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
3: The economist Al Roth is 74 years old. He's in good health. On the day of our interview, he rode his bike to the studio on the Stanford campus. But even economists have to die someday. I'm just curious whether all this thinking about and writing about medical assistance in dying has changed the way you think about not dying, but life.
27: I'm enjoying life.
3: I'm glad to hear that.
27: I'm enjoying life. I mean, I've also thought a lot about organ donation, so I'm very prepared to be a deceased organ donor. There's some intersection between those two things, incidentally. In places like Belgium, you can have medical assistance in dying that allows you to be an organ donor, you know, that you die in a way that preserves your organs. And there are people who want that. But I've thought about it, and when we moved to California in 2012, we considered at least the possibility that we would grow old here one day. And so our house is not wheelchair accessible, but it can easily be made wheelchair accessible. And that had to do with how we did renovations. The bathrooms are big enough and so on. So we're enjoying ourselves. We hope to keep enjoying ourselves. But I don't think that I want to die at great length and in great pain.
3: I have a sister who died last year. It was a pretty rotten death, honestly, and she wanted to hasten it. We couldn't physically orchestrate it, and it really made me see this issue in a new way. It just seemed, you know, I don't want to say the scales fell from my eyes, but I'd never encountered it firsthand, and it made me think that almost anyone who did encounter it firsthand might have a reckoning, might be in favor of it. But I don't know, maybe that's just me. Do you have any sense of how broad the support is for it generally?
27: We're an aging population, so I think that not only do more people have a reason to contemplate their own death, but more people know a peer who's died, and certainly parents have died, and relatives, you know, siblings and friends. So I would think that anyone who's seen an agonizing death should at least give some thought to whether we should be legalizing medical aid in dying.
7: So may I wave my wand and go into a perfect scenario?
3: Please.
7: The perfect scenario would be bringing back the awareness that end of life is a natural part of life's journey. And 100 years ago, this skill of caring for somebody at the end of life was handed down from a grandmother to a grandchild. It was a communal event. We knew how to do it. So if we can bring that skill back now, we can have the opportunity to have that end of life go as well as possible.
3: That is Suzanne O'Brien. She used to be a hospice nurse, and now she works as what is called a death doula.
7: I am the founder of Doula Givers Institute, and I'm also the author of The Good Death, a guide supporting your loved one through the end of life.
3: First of all, Doula Givers Institute, I know doula from birthing, but we're talking now about doula at the end of life. So what is a doula giver? Is that the phrase that you typically use, or death doula? What is the phrase you prefer?
7: So Doula Givers is the unique name to my education and my institute, but it really is about a death doula, which again, you had said about a birthing doula, very similar in the experience. And I know they're very different as well, but bringing somebody into this world holistically, think about the preparation we put into that, and then we don't do anything right now towards the end of life. I don't think anyone, when they're younger, says, I'm going to grow up and be a death doula. I just don't think that's one of the options. At least it's not right now. I did grow up in a medical family. My father was a doctor, a surgeon. There was a day where I said, you know what? I think I'm going to become a nurse, and this is the reason why. I feel that becoming a nurse could have purpose on a daily basis. I could be making a difference with what I do. Plus, I could do lots of different type of nursing. And also, I can, you know, live different places. So it sounded good in that sense. 6 months into working at the hospital after I graduated, 3 years of nursing school, I remember the day I realized I was never going to get the fulfillment from nursing that I thought I was. And I thought, what am I going to do?
3: How come? Why were you not getting the fulfillment?
7: I have to tell you that our healthcare system is struggling. It's fragmented. We have way too many patients. We have very little actual time with the patient. It's about documentation. It's about passing medications, but also watching patients and families not have the education or the support or the time. And I really will say that time is our greatest medicine when we really can support people with presence and compassion and also education for aging well and symptom management. And it's just not available. And also it was just a burnout. The whole thing was an eye opener to me. And I heard a little voice that said, go to hospice. And I remember thinking, first of all, why am I hearing that? I have no end of life experience. But when I thought about working with people at the end of life, there was something that was so connected. The very first day I went out to see hospice patients, I knew I was in the exact place I was supposed to be in my life.
3: O'Brien worked in hospice care for many years, but she ultimately found that wasn't quite right either.
7: The current hospice model relies on 98% of the hands-on end-of-life care being done by the family caregiver. And so hospice, we can talk about how it started, but based when the reimbursement model came through, which I believe the hospice benefit came in 1982 with Ronald Reagan.
3: That's right. Yeah.
7: It changed everything. So in one sense, they said, well, now everyone has access, right? So that's like the big banner and that sounds great. So the hospice model today is that the hospice nurse is supposed to teach the loved ones how to do that end of life care. When I was a hospice nurse, I had about 1 hour once a week to teach that care. There's this perfect storm that's happening right now, the late time that people are getting admitted to hospice, the fear of death that's prevalent, and I'm there for 1 hour once a week. What can really be done there? It's not working well.
3: And that's when Suzanne O'Brien discovered a different model. the doula model. Death doulas are still a pretty loosely organized profession. There's no national licensing system, no official count of their numbers. The hourly wage varies from around $25 to $150 an hour. O'Brien offers free training through her Doula Givers Institute.
7: Over 16 years, we've had over 400,000 people from 39 countries take that training.
3: So there are around 2.5 million Americans over age 60 who die every year. How many death doulas are there in the country?
7: Not enough. Death is not a medical experience. It's a human one. And we just forgot that.
3: It sounds like you want a revolution.
7: Yes. Of love and of care and of compassion and of presence and of bringing death back to the sacred natural experience it was meant to be.
3: So I'm guessing that almost anyone listening to this who's either thinking about death themselves or for a loved one, they're thinking, well, gosh, yeah, sure. A death doula sounds fantastic, but there aren't that many of them. How do I get one? And oh, by the way, isn't this going to be very expensive? So how does the death doula occupation intersect with the healthcare industry? Is it part of insurance and other coverage like that?
7: So it's not reimbursed by insurance, and that's a great thing. Why? Because if it were, then it would be put in every one of those categories where we'd have to see 10 or 15 people and we'd be rushed and it wouldn't have the value, right? So what the difference is that hospice is the medical manager of that case. They don't have a lot of time. It's not their fault. The death doula is educated in medical terminology, medical disease processes, the progression. So think of it like this. They act as the eyes and ears for that hospice team that can't be there. They can alert them at the first time of change. They can reinforce the patient teaching. And it is a self-pay, but I know that our doulas, they have people on sliding scales and they have other things. But I do want to point out this, if I may. The average cost of a funeral, and again, in the United States, is between $7,000 and $11,000. If you took a fraction of that money and put it towards some care when you needed it, the difference that that could make. So I think sometimes it's how we choose to allocate the money. I remember going on a volunteer trip to Zimbabwe to be a hospice nurse to go help them, right? The average age of a woman's life was about 42 at the time. 7-year-old children were taking care of end-of-life parents. They don't have the medications and all of the equipment that we have, but what they did have was education and they did have time. It was so effective. I came back to the United States, wrote this program, went into my CEO of my hospice and said, end of life is not going well for most of the patients. What about this training from three phases of end of life, the interventions to use, everything that I've learned from bedside? He said, this is great. We can't use it. I said, why? He goes, we won't get reimbursed for it. So it won't fit into the model.
3: So how does your work as a death doula intersect?

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2: My whole platform is education and not making decisions out of fear. I remember coming to see my ALS patient for the very first time, and he was already paralyzed, but, you know, the mind is totally intact. And he made a comment on the very first visit that said, you know, when the time comes, I'll take care of it. You could hear the fear that was underneath there. And we know from ALS that the diaphragm is not at one point going to be able to expand and people are not going to be able to breathe. That's a terrible thing to know that that's coming. He also was very concerned about being a burden to his wife, who is the sole caregiver. And so I knew building the trust with him, but also educating them on the medications we have for breathing issues. And when it became more challenging that he would need more medication, but then be in a sleeping coma, and that we would be here to support his wife. So when I hear medical aid in dying, from the experience that I've had, there is an undercurrent of fear and wanting to be in control. And I want to address the fear and the control issues for people. I'm not saying it's not a choice, but I want you to be making it subjectively with a clear, sound mind. People are out there fighting for medical aid in dying, like really fighting to get their laws passed. And I'm like, you have things available if you know what they are and how to access them right at the ready. When somebody has brain cancer or some kind of intractable pain, which does happen, we need more medication. They need to know to ask for it. And that's part of the gap with the education of families. People are overwhelmed. They're usually in fight or flight. It's very hard for them to even know what to do next.
1: Does this mean that you think that the medical aid in death laws that are increasingly passing around the country, do you feel they're unnecessary or redundant?
2: No, I think that you can have them. I think that in certain circumstances, absolutely. But here's an interesting statistic. 61% of the people who get the medications to end their life do not use them.
1: Interesting. Let me ask you, if I'm, let's say, 60 years old and in good health, when should I think about starting the big plan?
2: When you were 40. I'm really not trying to be funny.
1: I'm not trying to laugh either, but I am.
2: But sooner rather than later. And why do I say that? Because I cannot live my life to the extent of fullness until I make friends with death, that it's going to happen one day. When I started working with people at the end of their lives, my life changed overnight. I was taking care of people younger than me. I started to live with a very different level of gratitude for everything. No longer it was like, oh, I have to go to the gym. It's like, I get to go to the gym. I also treat each day like one little lifetime, because this is the only one that I know. So finding those moments of joy, presence, purpose, and gratitude, and it's completely changed my life. Don't sweat the small stuff. Forgive and receive forgiveness. This is like one of the biggest tools that I could ever tell people. And be able to know that, you know, at any time, this journey, as we know, it can come to an end. What are you willing to leave undone? And if you're not willing to leave it undone, get to it now.
1: I ran Suzanne O'Brien's philosophy past Kathy Hochul, governor of New York. So some people in the, I guess you'd call it the death and dying community, say that, yes, medical aid in dying is a good option, but that the real problem is our overall approach to death and dying, that we modern people just don't handle it very well. We don't really know how to usher someone into death, as someone said, the way that earlier generations did. I'm curious what your thoughts are on that, especially having gone through what you went through with your mom. Do you think this is just the tip of the spear, that medical aid in dying is maybe a way to change the way that we approach death and dying generally? You have any personal or legislative thoughts on that?
3: I agree with that assessment. Once you open up this door, which had been closed up until this year, that people may start thinking about quality of life, what dignity and death is all about, and personal choice. Those are important concepts to talk about in society, but also in government. And what that could lead to is more of an awakening of people understanding that there's inevitability about this. This is what's going to happen to everyone. And how can we just treat it more with respect and acknowledge people's personal choices more so? I think there's always a different way to think about medicine, broader than we do traditionally. We're very narrow in our focus, what you teach in medical school. I wanted to know why New York State medical schools were not teaching

0: about how we can alleviate people's pain without having opioids as the only place to go. Why aren't they also teaching people how to handle people in their care, whether you're a nurse, nurse practitioner, or a doctor?
1: Did you get a good answer to that?
0: No, I never get good answers, but I keep asking the question, right? I keep asking the question.
1: I appreciate anyone willing to ask hard questions, and I'm sure you do too. My thanks to Kathy Hochul, Suzanne O'Brien, Daniel Solmazy, and Al Roth. And thanks especially to you for listening. And coming up next time here on Freakonomics Radio, we get back to our series on games, and we ask a very simple question. Can backgammon save the world?
2: I haven't met a human being yet that plays backgammon that the game doesn't get under their skin. That game will get to you.
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3: Infrastructure is expensive and opaque all at the same time.
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9: From WHYY in Philadelphia, this is The Pulse. I'm Mike and Scott. 250 years ago, America's founders signed the Declaration of Independence and launched a new nation. From the very beginning, science was part of that experiment, studying the natural world and charting the movement of planets.
10: We're looking at the projection of the transit of Venus as it was measured in Philadelphia. This is on June 3rd, 1769.
9: Or searching for the laws that govern both nature and society.
11: My reason, I wield it like a razor, you know, onto the mysteries of the world. And I have cracked the code.
9: It's a spirit of innovation that fueled discovery and even gave Americans an edge in a war against a much more powerful empire.
12: At best, it's radical. At worst, it's outright crazy.
9: On today's show, how science shaped early America. First, the news.
13: Live from NPR News, I'm Dale Willman. Frustration is growing in Venezuela following last week's earthquake that killed more than 1,400 people. As John Otis reports, survivors claim the government's response has been slow and inept.
14: That's a backhoe digging through the ruins of a 12-story building that collapsed here in the coastal town of Los Corales. But local residents say the government backhoe operator never showed up, so they had to pay for one. Many are incensed by government paralysis and bureaucracy. The security forces have been accused of looting. Doctors and rescue workers have faced delays getting to the disaster zone because they lacked government permits. All this is costing lives, says Rosalia Bustamante, who lost several friends when the building collapsed. There were people in the ruins responding when we called out to them, she says, but now they are dead. For NPR News, I'm John Otis in Los Corales, Venezuela.
13: Tens of thousands of people are still missing following the quakes. House Speaker Mike Johnson said Sunday he's sending a bipartisan housing affordability bill to President Trump on Monday. Trump had canceled a signing ceremony for the measure last week in an effort to pressure Republicans to pass a controversial voter ID bill. Johnson met with Trump on Thursday to reschedule a signing for that bill.
15: The housing bill really is a Republican priority because it will lower housing costs. We made a lot of promises to the voters, and we're fulfilling those every single day of this Congress. And this is a big part of that because it will increase the availability, the access to more housing, bring down cost, cut regulations, do the things that we know are very important for that market. The president and I talked about that at length. Of course, he wants to do all those things.
13: Johnson was speaking on Fox News. The measure had overwhelming support from both Republicans and Democrats. It passed the House on a 358-32 vote. Colorado's governor is mourning the loss of three wildland firefighters who died in a blaze near the Utah border. And as Colorado Public Radio's Stina Sieg tells us, two firefighters were also seriously injured in the Snyder Mesa fire, which is now covering almost 30,000 acres and is still 0% contained.
16: In a statement, Governor Jared Polis said he's, quote, devastated by the loss of three heroic firefighters who died in the line of duty. He expressed his solidarity with their families and crew members. Five firefighters and a federal crew deployed their fire shelters Saturday as they battled a blaze near the Utah border. Only two survived, both with serious injuries. The governor has declared a state of emergency for the Snyder Mesa fire, one of many large wildfires burning across the West. For NPR News, I'm Stina Sieg in Grand Junction, Colorado.
13: And this is NPR News. Pakistani officials say security forces have launched a major operation along that country's border with Afghanistan. The operation follows a number of attacks by militants across Pakistan. Officials say the effort is targeting militant hideouts. So far, they say they've killed 29 militants. The knockout stage of the World Cup started Sunday with Canada beating South Africa 2-1. The knockout means that starting now, any team that loses is out of the competition. NPR's Jasmine Garst reports.
17: From here on out, there is no such thing as a game ending in a draw. If after a 90-minute game the teams are even, they play an extra 30 minutes. If they're still tied after that, the game goes to penalties. And if after all that they are still drawn, it becomes sudden death. If Team A misses a penalty and Team B makes the next one, Team B gets to stay. Here is Team USA striker Folarin Balogun talking about what this moment means.
18: It's crunch time, you know, it's knockout football, and, you know, you lose, you go home. So, you know, this is the stage where, in my opinion, you know, the big players step forward.
17: 31 teams are still left, including the USA, who plays Bosnia-Herzegovina on Wednesday. Jasmine Garst, NPR News, Houston.
13: Toy Story 5 continued to roll through North American theaters this weekend, bringing in another $70 million in ticket sales. Supergirl was the weekend's big new release, but it did not fare as well, bringing in $38 million. That was far below expectations. And Obsession, the horror movie that cost less than $1 million to make, was in third, bringing in another $9.8 million. I'm Dale Willman, NPR News.
19: 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And the Public Welfare Foundation, committed to advancing transformative youth and criminal justice reforms.
20: As the second president of the United States, John Adams was establishing precedent.
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23: Major funding for The Pulse is provided by a leadership gift from the Sutherland family. The Sutherlands support WHYY and its commitment to the production of programs that improve our quality of life.
9: This is The Pulse, stories about the people and places at the heart of health and science. I'm Mike and Scott.
0: This is the APS minute book.
9: I'm in a basement in Philadelphia. At first glance, it looks like a neat and well-organized storage room. But what's on the shelves here is far from ordinary.
1: Oh, that's amazing.
9: I'm at the American Philosophical Society, which was founded in 1743 during colonial times for the purpose of promoting useful knowledge. And I'm looking at a telescope that helped measure the universe.
10: This is David Rittenhouse's telescope that he made himself.
9: My tour guide is David Gary, the Associate Director of Collections here. The telescope is sitting in a sturdy frame. The brass cylinder is a little weathered, but this is clearly an instrument made with great precision.
10: It's likely the first telescope made in America. It's an amazing tool that we have in our collection.
9: Its creator, David Rittenhouse, lived near Philadelphia in the 18th century. He was a self-taught astronomer, mathematician, clockmaker, and instrument builder.
10: It's a pretty astounding homegrown genius, using books and sort of soaking in the Enlightenment milieu that he's in.
1: So this telescope that we're looking at right now is... the whole length of it is probably about the length of my arm, mm-hmm. and it's about as wide as a can of soda. Mm-hmm. So if you're thinking about what scientists work with today, this is like really a simple instrument.
10: Very much so, but still very complicated to make. The lenses had to come from Europe. Rittenhouse had to build it from scratch as well. The only person who could have done this in the colonies was Rittenhouse.
9: With this telescope, Rittenhouse was preparing for a monumental scientific endeavor. Imagine it's June 3rd, 1769. The American colonies are still under British rule. Tensions with the crown are rising. Across the Atlantic, the Enlightenment is in full swing. And astronomers are excited for an event they've been waiting years to see, the transit of Venus.
10: This is a very important moment where Venus is going to be between the Earth and the Sun. They needed to see when the little tiny black dot of Venus actually goes across the Sun's edge.
9: Astronomers want to track and measure the path of Venus from different locations all over the globe, from Russia to Tahiti to Philadelphia. And they want to combine this data taken from those different vantage points and use geometry and complicated calculations to ultimately figure out the distance from the Sun to the Earth.
10: They want to track when it hits the edge first, and then it hits the edge on the inner border to the Sun, and then they trace it all the way across, and they need to get when it goes out of the Sun as well, across it. So these sort of measurements are very precise and require very serious attention and detail.
9: A transit of Venus is a rare event. It happens in pairs, 8 years apart, but then not for another 100+ years. Astronomers had attempted to get these measurements in 1761, but it had only been a partial success, hampered in part by bad weather. So the stakes for this one were high.
10: Rittenhouse was so stressed by the work that was done with the transit that he actually passed out at the beginning when he first was trying to look at the dot go across the Sun.
9: But this time, the stars aligned, and Rittenhouse and other American astronomers in and around Philadelphia were able to capture great data.
10: So they took very, very detailed drawings and measurements during the transit, and they published all the data in our first journal, the 1771 Transactions.
9: And the feedback from around the world was glowing.
10: There are all sorts of responses that they got just about, like, this is great data. This is really good work. We were really happy about this. Everyone was very pleased with the Americans.
9: David says this achievement, which happened 7 years before the United States even existed, is what put American science on the map. Science wasn't just a casual pastime for influential early Americans, something they were interested in as a hobby. They saw it as a way of understanding the world itself, a belief that beneath what we see lies a set of rules, universal truths, and natural laws. Laws that don't just describe the motion of planets across the sky, but could help explain how human societies work, how knowledge spreads, and how a new world could be built. On this episode, as we celebrate the 250th anniversary of the Declaration of Independence, how science and innovation gave birth to a new nation. Let's stick with the transit of Venus, because there is something that could connect that story directly to the founding of this country. One of the observatories that was built specifically to track the transit was outside of what is now known as Independence Hall. And a history book published in 1830, The Annals of Philadelphia and Pennsylvania by John Fanning Watson, describes that the very first public reading of the Declaration of Independence, which happened a few days after the signing, took place here.
2: The Declaration of Independence was read publicly on the 8th of July from the platform of the observatory, before erected there by Rittenhouse to observe the transit of Venus. It was about 20 feet high and 12 to 15 feet square at 50 to 60 feet south of the house.
9: David Gary says this account, which was written almost 50 years after the Declaration, really caught on.
10: This sort of takes a life on of its own. One person cites it, another person cites it, and it just keeps going and going and going.
9: Problem is, there's no real evidence that this actually happened. David says we do know the observatory existed and that the declaration was read out loud to a crowd on that July 8th.
10: And we know that there was a raised platform, according to several people.
9: David showed me a copy of a newspaper describing the public reading of the Declaration. It was a popular German-language newspaper called Der Pennsylvanische Staatsbote, something like the Pennsylvanian State Courier. All right, and here I'm just going to translate that, or I'm going to read it. Gestern Mittag um 12 Uhr wurde die Erklärung von Unabhängigkeit, welche von in dieser Zeitung steht... And here are the key words. ...auf einem erhabenen Gerüste in englischer Sprache öffentlich verkündigt, auf einem erhabenen Gerüste, which means an elevated scaffolding.
10: Sure, yeah. Which is really key for all of this. So the word is very vague. Elevated scaffolding. What is that? Was somebody building a scaffolding around the observatory? We don't know. What is this actually saying? Is it a raised stage because it's high? I just don't know. It's hard to say.
9: I think it's the observatory.
10: I think APS would really like that too, because it puts this institution into a really great place, being connected to both the origins of history of science and the reading of the Declaration.
9: What ended up happening to the observatory?
10: The transit observatory is used for the transit of Venus. It's used a couple months later for a transit of Mercury across the sun, but then essentially it doesn't get used anymore. In 1783 and 84, the APS is deciding to get rid of the observatory, and they actually end up selling it to their janitor, a guy named William Rediger. And Rediger probably tore it down in order to sell it for firewood. So it was probably burned up in the fireplaces of Philadelphians in 1784. Oh. Yeah, yeah.
9: And we don't have any renderings of it?
10: We have no renderings, no images. We have a very, very, very limited descriptions.
9: The observatory has captured the imagination of lots of people who absolutely believe that it was the place where the Declaration was read out loud for the first time. Todd Babcock is one of them. He's been trying to locate its remnants and exact location for years. Todd is a professional surveyor.
3: Thinking, you know, I could calculate the spot on the earth where the Declaration of Independence was read publicly for the first time.
9: Todd did a lot of detective work. He found historical records about the exact locations of the other observatories that had been used to track the transit of Venus in and around Philadelphia. The distances between all of them had been documented, which helped him map out the location of the one near Independence Hall. But since the observatory is gone, what kind of evidence would he be looking for, even if he found the exact spot? We don't know very much about what this observatory looked like.
3: Very little detail about the construction of the observatory itself as far as its size or the materials, but they did note that the center post on which it would fix the clock was set in a foundation of brick about 5 or 6 feet in the ground. So I thought, well, when they tore it down in the 1780s, you know, they would have taken the materials, but they wouldn't have removed all that brick. They wouldn't have removed that post. So that's what we're kind of looking for, is that they would have left that brick behind.
9: It took years of research and applying for permits, but earlier this year, Todd and a group of people were able to search an area behind Independence Hall with ground-penetrating 3D radar.
3: There are some features there that are significant. One right in the area where, like a square kind of shape in the area where we had calculated the observatory to be.
9: Todd wants to dig up the ground to see if these remnants could really be what's left of the observatory. And he's optimistic he'll get permission.
3: Because the area where it's located is a grass plot, so it wouldn't involve tearing up the sidewalk. It wouldn't involve cutting down any trees.
9: But it won't be until all of the big festivities happening around the semi-quincentennial are wrapped up. Maybe we can rebuild the observatory for the next transit of Venus, which won't occur until the year 2117. We're talking about science in early America. There is a reason many of the country's founders were so passionate about science. They saw it as fundamental not just to understanding the world, but to creating the rules that would govern their new nation. In the Declaration of Independence, they quote, "the laws of nature and nature's God." But what are these laws, and how do they translate to government and human societies?
11: Natural law is an idea derived from the ancient Romans, who believed that somewhere sort of out there in the world, there were laws that were both physical and moral that governed the universe and human societies, and that we should not violate.
9: That's Carolyn Winterer. She is a professor of history and American studies at Stanford University.
11: The reason that natural law appears in the Declaration of Independence is because the American revolutionaries were struggling in the 18th century to find a way to ground their new ideas about how colonies and empires should relate, you know, all of their reasoning for the American Revolution in something else besides Christianity and something else besides royal government. And so they resurrected this old idea of natural law to find a new way of establishing human societies and human endeavors in the natural world.
9: And thinking about these laws of nature that the ancients talked about, when we look at nature, we can see that there are certain structures that seem to govern the flow of things, to put it somewhat vaguely. But what exactly are these laws that we're talking about? Like, what were they seeing in the natural world to speak to these rules?
11: Yeah, well, this is a great question that they also have. So in their view, natural law is sort of like these lovely Easter eggs that God has placed for us to find through our human ingenuity, because among the other gifts that God has given us, he has given us reason. And if we correctly use our reason, we can find these Easter eggs. So Isaac Newton finds some of the Easter eggs during the scientific revolution in the 17th century, and he discovers this law of gravity. And then, you know, from then until now, other laws are discovered, laws of thermodynamics, and, you know, suddenly there are black holes, you know, later, right, in the 20th century. But the laws are in the 18th century conception of the universe. You know, God created the universe. They don't get rid of God. That is a common misconception about the American revolutionaries. Even the most radical of them, like Ben Franklin, did not believe that God did not exist. So God created the universe long ago, but he's a kind of divine clockmaker, a divine engineer. And so he steps back from his creation, but having also created the laws of the universe, like, you know, the planets revolve around the sun and there is gravity. He allows us to find them and then to use them for the betterment of all of humanity.
1: It seems like a big jump, though, to look at the laws of physics or thermodynamics and then come up with ways to govern human interactions, basically. So how did they bridge that gap?
11: Yes. Well, they invent the idea of society, that societies are the things that humans live in as a natural way that humans should live, and that all societies have laws by which they are governed. They too are governed by the laws of nature, so that certain things that happen in society are good and other things that happen in society are bad, and that all societies go through the same four stages of evolution, from hunter-gatherers to what they call civilization. So they begin to apply the idea that there are physical laws in the universe to the idea that there are essentially physical laws that govern societies.
1: And what were some of the laws that they talked about observing in nature that then applies to structuring a society?
11: Yeah, so it's not a one-to-one correspondence, right? So they don't say, like, there is a law of gravity in society. But they do think, for example, that one, you know, law in society is that governments should serve the people that they govern. You know, this law is that governments only exist temporarily to serve the needs of the society that creates it. So, you know, to be very clear, they don't think that the laws of nature can be directly imported into societies. They believe that societies also are governed by certain laws. Another law, for example, might be that all societies exist for the happiness of human beings. We only live to be contented in the world and to make the world a better place. They call this progress. It's an invented idea of the 18th century, the idea that all human societies should get better and better, and that it is reason that gives us access to what makes us happy, and that it is our obligation to create governments and other social institutions that are 100% there for the happiness of human beings.
1: But if we look at, you know, the phrasing, the laws of nature is written in there, right? But when you actually look at the foundation for what that is or what it might be, it's not quite as solid as one might think. It's a construct that they came up with to reorganize how the world works in a way.
11: That is exactly right. And that is a really important insight for understanding the American Revolution. Unlike the laws of nature, you know, which actually work, right? Like if you drop a rock, it will hit the ground.
1: Physics, yes.
11: Everything in the human realm is an invention. And yet, in its own way, it becomes real, because if everybody starts to believe the fiction, then they operate according to these new invented laws. We've created a whole government that is predicated on the idea that we hold rights as inalienable, as the Declaration says. These rights cannot be removed from us. But where are they? So this is, you know, what makes the 18th century such a remarkable moment in the history of science is, on the one hand, there's these tremendous discoveries that are actually occurring in the physical world, the transit of Venus, but there's an equal scientific revolution that is going on in the view of humanity and the view of society. It becomes its own total world. If I understand the natural world, then I have reason. And if I have reason, I can also understand myself. And then, therefore, it is legitimate for me to organize a government and then govern, because my reason, I wield it like a razor, you know, onto the mysteries of the world. And I have cracked the code.
9: Carolyn Winter is a professor of history and American studies at Stanford University. We're talking about science and how it shaped early America and the founding of this country. Coming up, as the United States went to war with Great Britain, they were up against a much more powerful army and navy. So they relied on ingenuity and innovation to gain an advantage.
12: At best, it's radical. At worst, it's outright crazy.
9: That's next on The Pulse.
4: The presidential pardon is one of the broadest powers in the Constitution. Since returning to office, President Trump has granted clemency to over 1,700 people, including convicted January 6th insurrectionists and a range of others. Critics say push the boundaries of how that power is meant to be used. Next time on 1A, we ask what the presidential pardon power is actually for.
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5: The road trip feels almost as American as apple pie.
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9: This is The Pulse. I'm Mike and Scott. We're talking about science in early America. 250 years ago, the Continental Congress signed the Declaration of Independence, declaring the U.S. an independent country from Great Britain. Soon, the states had to go to war against a powerful nation with the world's best navy at the time. How could America even stand a chance? There was an inventor who thought of a way to gain an advantage. Alan Yu has this story.
25: David Bushnell may not be a household name, but he's a hometown hero in a specific part of Connecticut, a town that is now called Westbrook. Bushnell came from a farming family, but wanted to study at Yale. He got to the school shortly after the British occupied Boston in the 1770s.
26: Arriving at Yale, he had a pretty crazy idea, which was that you could blow stuff up underwater.
25: Elizabeth Kaiser is the executive director of the Connecticut River Museum, where David Bushnell is a big deal. She says his idea was to get close to British warships by traveling below the water's surface, a covert operation, and then blow up the ships underwater. This was a completely novel concept at the time.
26: Everyone else thought that would be impossible, but he was really committed to the idea.
25: He wanted to build a new kind of ship that could go below the surface of the water and attach a mine to another ship that would explode after a specific time. It took David Bushnell years to figure out how this would work.
26: Building that whole enterprise required so many new inventions.
25: For example, how would the vessel sink at the right time and then come back up?
26: The idea that you would use bilge water as a way to decrease or increase your height within the water so that you could have buoyancy was totally new. No one had ever done that before. Submarines still use technology like that today.
25: But the innovation did not stop there. The pilot inside the submarine needed light to see when operating underwater. David Bushnell came up with the idea to use foxfire fungus, which naturally glows in the dark. After years of tinkering and refining, Bushnell came up with a ship that a soldier later called the Turtle. It looked like a barrel or maybe a giant coconut with a hatch on top and two propellers cranked by hand to move through the water. Another novel concept.
26: The idea of a propeller to move the submarine up and down, back and forth and across the water was totally new.
25: Now it was finally time to test out the Turtle and train a pilot on how to use it.
26: The submarine vessel that he created was just big enough for one person to stand in. And when it was all closed up, you had only about 30 minutes of air.
25: The idea is that the Turtle would approach an enemy ship underwater and then attach a wooden case of gunpowder to the ship's hull with a drill. The drill would fasten the explosives to the enemy ship and start a clockwork mechanism. Once the Turtle had safely escaped, the explosives would go off. David Bushnell, his brother, and a few other trusted compatriots did some test runs with the Turtle in the Connecticut River. In September 1776, they brought the Turtle to New York Harbor for their first real mission: blow up a British warship, the HMS Eagle. David Bushnell's brother was supposed to be the pilot, but he got sick, so they had to train Ezra Lee, a volunteer. Roy Manston is a retired Navy engineer and diver. He wrote a book about the Turtle and picks up the story.
8: It was surprising to everyone, I think, is that it actually was able to perform its function as a submarine.
25: But the water was rough and choppy, and the pilot, Ezra Lee, struggled to attach the mine to the British ship with the 30 minutes of air he had.
8: He just kept making attempts to connect to the underside of the hull and was not successful and just had to make his escape. When he could tell that he was running out of air, he had to leave the underside of the ship, surface, and then it was beginning to be morning, and so he had to try to escape and go back to Manhattan, where they made two more attempts over the next couple of weeks.
25: In the end, the Turtle never did blow up a British ship, or any ship, and no one knows what happened to it. David Bushnell went to Georgia, studied medicine, and became a doctor. But the idea of what he tried to do stuck around. George Washington and Thomas Jefferson discussed this daring mission in letters to each other. Washington called it an effort of genius. Roy says everything David Bushnell invented for the Turtle worked. He just had to work around so many challenges.
8: There was a lot of effort on the pilot's side, and so propulsion was definitely a factor. He would have used up the oxygen in his little capsule, his little Turtle, pretty quickly.
25: And Roy knows this because he has seen and heard firsthand how tiring it can be to operate the Turtle. That's the sound of someone driving a working replica of the Turtle. It's from 2008, when Roy and his colleagues in the Navy tested a working replica of the Turtle in the Mystic River in Connecticut. Roy used letters and other written records to work on the replica with multiple classes of local high school students.
8: It wasn't just a couple of old men that were there trying to play with a submarine. We had all the students that were there at that particular year, and other ones that had already graduated came back to Mystic Seaport to witness this and to help take data.
25: A trained Navy diver went inside the submarine with a scuba tank. Roy and his colleagues thought it would not be safe for a high school student. They tried taking the submarine underwater and moved it around in a figure eight formation to see how tight they could make the turns.
8: We were able to pretty well prove that the concept of this little wooden submarine propelled by one person could have done its job. It's just that the technologies just were not ready for this idea. Bushnell's idea was just 100 years ahead of its time.
25: Roy eventually wrote a book about what he learned called Turtle, David Bushnell's Revolutionary Vessel. Elizabeth Kayser from the Connecticut River Museum says the Turtle became an inspiration to future inventors.
26: the turtle has left of a pretty lasting legacy. Connecticut is still a state where submarines are produced. Groton, Connecticut is called the submarine capital of the world. General Dynamics Electric Boat is there, and they are continuing to build submarines that are in use by the military today. And so this sort of idea by really a local kid who had a completely audacious thought that he could blow stuff up underwater changed the face of warfare.
9: That story was reported by Alan Yu, and it inspired me to go on a little road trip. I couldn't get to Connecticut to see the turtle replica that retired Navy engineer Roy Manston tested out, but there is one closer by at the International Spy Museum in Washington, D.C. Executive Director Chris Costa says the replica is a perfect fit.
13: Yeah, so the idea of surreptitiously sneaking into a harbor to sink a British ship, that really tracks with our motif, right? Spying in special operations.
9: The replica of the turtle is right in the lobby when you walk in, and it really catches your eye.
14: This is a cramped wooden craft that essentially looks like two turtle shells joined together.
9: Mark Jacobson is the historian at the museum.
14: The hull of the two turtle-shaped halves was made of oak. It was 6 inches thick, and as you can see, it's bound with these iron bands. And even though the replica is not, the actual turtle was covered with tar, and the idea was to make it as watertight as possible.
9: Getting up close to this strange-looking vessel, you really get a sense of how challenging it must have been to be inside of it.
14: The turtle was ingenious, but it was brutal to operate. This required physical strength. It might require you getting to your target, and then all of a sudden the current is taking you another mile back downstream, and then you have to go up again. And you think about where this was going to be used, Boston Harbor, New York Harbor, and you're dealing with some pretty hefty currents for something like this.
9: We also take a closer look at the explosives, which are attached to the vessel.
14: And if you see, there's a metal screw protruding from the top of the turtle. The idea was for that to drill into the bottom of the ship and harness the torpedo to it.
1: And that's the torpedo here?
14: This is the torpedo. It looks like a giant watermelon. Think of it as an explosive watermelon here. And again, packed with enough gunpowder to do damage to an enormous ship, again, which is also built with 6-inch thick timbers. These ships are sturdy. It's going to take a lot to disable it.
9: Mark says the turtle tells a story of innovation and outsmarting a powerful enemy.
14: At best, it's radical. At worst, it's outright crazy. But this is the whole idea behind, if you think about how a smaller power takes on a large power. I mean, this is beyond David and Goliath. And again, it requires that sort of ingenuity, that sort of willingness to take risks, and a willingness to try out some crazy ideas. You know, we're going to overthrow sort of the system here. We're going to consider new ways of warfare. You know, espionage was considered ungentlemanly. But in the end, espionage plays a critical role in the Americans defeating the British.
1: So it was a shift in mindset, really.
14: Absolutely. I think if you look at the great revolutions in military history, there are technological components, but what has to come with that is a change in mindset, a willingness to adopt something that seemed or seems counterintuitive. You need attitude and the willingness to accept the challenges of the day. So, for example, the engineering challenges, but then the willingness to find solutions around what might seem to be intractable problems.
9: That's Mark Jacobson. He's the historian at the International Spy Museum in Washington, D.C. We're talking about science in early America. Coming up, using research, memory, and imagination to recreate a dish that became a very popular street food in early America.
15: So, I just cooked it yesterday, and I think at the end, I was happy with it.
9: That's next on The Pulse.
16: I'm Peter O'Dowd. Baseball's major league pitchers are throwing faster than ever, some regularly clocking in at 100 miles per hour or more. It also means more arm injuries than ever.
17: That maximum effort pitching in combination with the chase for velocity has done a number on countless elbows.
16: The need for speed. Next time, here and now.
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19: It is hard during war to create moments of kindness, love, or joy. 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
19: Joy amid hardship from Rwanda to Lebanon. That story next time on The World.
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23: The Trump administration has made massive cuts to research at labs and universities in the United States. Now, a growing number of scientists are looking elsewhere for work.
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23: I'm Scott Detrow. How the Trump administration may be causing a brain drain in the U.S. on the next All Things Considered from NPR News.
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9: This is The Pulse. I'm Mike and Scott. We've been talking about science in early America, efforts to build a working replica of the first submarine used in combat, retracing the steps of astronomers who charted the transit of Venus. And now we're going to try to recreate an iconic dish that fueled revolutionary America, Philadelphia pepper pot soup. Some people know it from tales of George Washington eating it at Valley Forge during the Revolutionary War, or they know it as a colonial American staple. But the stories that are told about it are often incomplete, skimming over the soup's origins and the people who created it. Reporter Justin Cremon got three chefs who are interested in the full story to get into their kitchens and try to reconstruct it.
29: Philadelphia chef Shola Olunloyo grew up in Nigeria, and there's a dish he associates with home, a spicy meat and vegetable broth called pepper soup.
30: I eat pepper soup all the time. It's one of my favorite Nigerian dishes.
29: We're sitting in Shola's house over bowls of pepper soup that Shola has made.
30: In here, we have lamb, chicken feet, and tripe.
29: He's describing how he made it.
30: And then you finish it with a little bit of crayfish powder.
29: He tastes a spoonful.
30: Peppery. Spicy, super solid, deep flavors.
29: And then we're trying pepper soup because Shola has been thinking about it a lot lately. He moved to Philly in his 20s. This was the late 1980s, the beginning of the city's fine dining renaissance. Shola got a job at a famous restaurant, De Cheminée, where they served a dish called Philadelphia pepper pot soup. Shola knew its roots traced back to Africa, but the version at his new job didn't taste anything like the pepper soup Shola knew. It was spicy, but also creamy and had seafood in it and pumpkin. The Nigerian soup was thinner, had different proteins and African seasonings. How was the seafood stew related to the pepper soup Shola knew? And that's when it hit him.
30: Flavor is not the only way to understand the history of food. People move with ideas. Not ingredients.
29: Shola could recognize the technique from the pepper soup he'd eaten as a kid. Deep flavor that comes from cooking ingredients for a long time. Just totally different ingredients. Stuff that was available in America to the people making the soup at the time. It told a whole story of the way Black people moved and adapted.
31: It comes out of a larger African Atlantic culinary family tree.
29: That's Michael W. Twitty, a James Beard award-winning culinary historian. He explains that pepper pot soup was brought to America through the Caribbean and South America during the transatlantic slave trade. It became popular when it was sold on Philly streets by Black women known as pepper pot women, some of the first American street vendors.
31: Street hawking of food was a big thing for enslaved Africans and free people of color, especially before the Civil War.
29: So you could grab a bowl of pepper pot for dinner, or maybe as a hangover cure after a rough night. Like Shola, Michael notes that the soup is more about an idea than a rigid set of flavors.
31: One of the most important elements of African-American creolization was improvisation.
29: So you had this technique, boiling meats or seafood for a long time to make a rich broth, adding chopped vegetables and hot peppers and spices to brighten it. Substitute in the ingredients you've got, and then, as a great chef once said, bam, you've got pepper pot. Michael says the soup speaks not only to its African and Caribbean origins, but also to the American city where it landed.
31: Philadelphia was an incredibly diverse city. It was blacker than people know.
29: Which is the part of the pepper pot story that often gets missed when we talk about George Washington eating it to stay warm during the Revolutionary War.
31: During that harsh winter at Valley Forge, it was an African Atlantic dish that saved his ass.
29: Food historian William Woys Weaver, author of the forthcoming book Pepper Pot City, also points to the dish's Spanish colonial history.
0: The Spanish in the Caribbean had a dish that they called olla podrida, sour pot. And that gets translated into English as pepper pot.
29: There were Pennsylvania Dutch influences that entered the soup's lineage.
0: By the 1750s and 60s, pepper pot was one of the main foods served in taverns. We know that from newspaper ads. Every neighborhood had its own pepper pot, and every cook made it her own way. There were thousands of pepper pots.
29: In the 1800s, the soup had a revival as a kind of home economics way of using leftovers. Because the Pennsylvania Railroad had its hub in Philly, the soup was served in dining cars all through the eastern U.S., spreading its reputation. Campbell's made a version throughout the 20th century, marketing it with the American lore around George Washington and aristocratic Philly dining clubs. Andy Warhol even included the Philadelphia pepper pot label in his famous series of soup cans. But all of this took the soup farther and farther away from its African and Caribbean origins. So pepper pot soup contains all these stories of Philadelphia, of the Caribbean, of West Africa, of slavery, of America. And this is a story you can eat if you know how to make the dish. Food historian Michael W. Twitty says that part is important.
31: In order for food to not die, it has to be eaten.
29: And that's something Chef Shola Olunloyo was thinking about. How there are hardly any restaurants that serve the dish anymore, or home cooks who make it. And how other chefs, particularly black chefs, must have their own stories and connections to it. Which is how he came up with the idea for a pepper pot soup slam. Shola, now a technical food consultant who's worked with some of the most famous chefs in the world, decided to get together with two other prominent black chefs in Philly to cook pepper pot soup for each other. They'd each present their own version of the dish, explain the story behind it, and taste. Angie Brown, who's cooked on NBC and was awarded Eater's Chef of the Year last year, is one of the chefs. She got her recipe from her great-grandmother, Carrie, whose pepper pot soup Angie ate as a kid.
2: Nobody really knows how to make pepper pot if you didn't grow up in a household where it was made authentically.
29: Sitting beneath a portrait of that great-grandmother inside Angie's home, she acknowledges she's never tried making the soup before, but it's part of her story.
2: It takes me back to my great-grandmother, my grandmother. I mean, if I close my eyes, I can see them.
29: She feels confident her version will hold up to the other chefs.
2: I'm going to school them, you know. Hopefully they'll take heed.
29: In addition to the chefs, a small group of experts will taste the soups. This includes food historian William Woys Weaver, as well as another esteemed guest, a person you may have heard of.
3: My name is Mikan Scott. I host a podcast called The Pulse.
29: Since Mikan will be tasting the soups, I wanted to ask her a few questions about food, starting with one I've often pondered. What does Mike and Scott like to eat?
3: I like German food. I like Italian food. I like Chinese food. I like Thai food a lot.
29: How are you with spice?
3: I can tolerate like some spice, but I have some friends who are really, really seriously into like hot peppers and hot sauces, and I cannot hang with them.
29: I was curious about these hot pepper eating friends of Mikan, but we only had a minute, so I asked if she'd ever tried pepper pot soup before.
3: No, I'm very excited.
4: Can I say something that might tamp down your excitement a little?
3: Okay.
4: The traditional versions of this dish contains tripe.
29: Tripe is the stomach lining of a cow, which has a honeycomb look and a chewiness to it.
3: Okay, that's fine. I will tell you that when I grew up, we ate beef tongue. We also ate a lot of liver. We ate kidney.
4: I really just said the tripe thing to scare you, but obviously you're undaunted. But
29: now she was starting to scare me a little with her exhaustive repertoire of organ meats. We didn't know which versions of pepper pot soup the chefs would create. The classic version is made with beef tripe, beef stock, vegetables like carrot, potato, and onion, and hot peppers. This is the version Campbell's later adapted, maybe toned down and popularized. But with the creativity of a good chef, pepper pot is like a jazz composition. You have a form, a basic way of cooking it, but then you can improvise whatever you want within that. Seafood instead of meat, habanero peppers instead of black pepper. Everything is inspired by the original tune, but you can go as John Coltrane as you want with it. On the day of the pepper pot soup slam, I arrive at Shola's house in South Philadelphia. He and Angie are already in the kitchen, making final touches to their soups. Soon, the third voice in this chef conversation enters the kitchen, Omar Tate, chef of the highly buzzed Philadelphia restaurant Honeysuckle. A recent guest on the Tamron Hall show, Omar's also a writer, an activist, painter, and he thinks of food as part of his artistic practice. In his cooking, he tries to both demonstrate and widen the idea of black food culture.
5: I'm always trying to recenter

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1: Oracle, like, what are we doing now?
2: To help us think about what all these dishes are saying, and if they're any good, we also brought in a professional taster who has some experience judging food.
3: My name is Craig LeBan, and I am the restaurant critic for the Philadelphia Inquirer.
2: Craig's been interested in Philadelphia pepper pot, which he considers an iconic American dish.
3: But like a lot of those icons, they've sort of faded away over the centuries.
2: Soon Mikan arrives, and we're ready to taste. Everyone sits down at Shola's dining room table. We start with Angie's soup, which is closest to the traditional American version I described earlier. She's assembled it from a series of layered steps, building flavor like the foundation of a building.
4: So I fried the bacon, and then I dropped the veal in it and fried the veal in the bacon grease. Got that nice and brown.
2: What do our tasters think of Angie's great-grandmother's soup? Restaurant critic Craig LeBan admires the textures in the dish.
3: You have all the soft little vegetables, the snap of the greens, but then you hit a little chewy bounce, a little nugget of tripe.
2: Could Mikan hang with this level of spice?
5: It's really delicious, and I enjoy the fact that the pepper hits you afterwards. It's not.
2: People love the depth of flavor in Angie's version. While they finish, Omar assembles his, which looks more like a composed restaurant dish, highlighting each ingredient. There's a big piece of braised oxtail on the bone, squares of tripe, giant lima beans, a fat slice of smoked pork belly, and a little green condiment.
6: This is Holy Trinity relish. In the recipes that I've seen, there's always like green bell pepper, red bell pepper, all that stuff.
2: Omar studied paintings and books that refer to pepper pot to help him bring it to life.
6: The ingredients are the things that demonstrate the culture clash to me. You know what I mean?
2: The tasters say Omar's version makes the soup feel present and immediate. Mikan's verdict?
5: The oxtail just melts in your mouth.
2: Food historian William Moyes Weaver agrees.
7: I like the creativity of it.
2: Now Shola is up, and he throws us a curveball. He starts by talking about De Cheminée, the restaurant where he worked when he first came to Philly. The chef there, Fritz Blank, was obsessed with culinary history. Kept a famous cookbook library with thousands of volumes from around the world. And he was also a microbiologist.
8: I haven't made this soup in about 12 to 15 years.
9: Oh, wow.
8: But I made this soup like at least once a week. So this is his seafood pepper pot soup with pumpkin.
2: It's the soup Shola ate all those years ago when he had the revelation about how pepper pot soup was descended from his Nigerian ancestor. Now he serves up this creamy golden broth with mussels and scallops at the bottom, cooked by the warm soup. There's ginger, shallot, nutmeg.
8: So I just cooked it yesterday, and I think at the end I was happy with it. If you like the soup, you should send your thanks to Fritz Blank. God bless his soul. He was a fantastic man.
2: The soup looked and tasted nothing like the others. And yet it was called Philadelphia Pepper Pot. Mikan really liked it.
5: It's a totally different dish, but it's incredible. It just is a really deep, lovely flavor.
2: After exploring all the versions of the dish, the chefs and their guests had some fun debating what actually makes a Philadelphia pepper pot soup. Chef Angie Brown.
4: I think what defines pepper pot, if we were to go back to the 1700s, would be the women that made it.
2: Omar Tate argues that the term pepper pot was more general.
6: My suggestion, just based on the context, is that the word meant soup in whatever demonstration the women wanted to apply. There are some very specific distinctions that has to be spicy. If it doesn't have tripe, I don't think it can be considered Philadelphia pepper pot.
10: So what did we do?
2: But critic Craig LeBan asks Omar what Shola's soup was then.
6: Some shit I never had before in my life.
2: They all agreed it told a story about America. Omar describes it like this.
6: Yep. It's like you're traveling across the sea and picking up ingredient after ingredient after ingredient after ingredient.
2: The journey, he says, isn't a straight line.
6: It is kind of like a spiral, right? Because the memory's trying to circle back home at every point.
2: Everyone remarks that there's more possibility in the dish than they ever knew, that it doesn't feel like something out of a history book anymore. Craig LeBan puts it this way.
11: It's like a little match in the wind. It's like flickering. It's about to go out. But people can still resurrect it. It's like, it's still alive.
2: Shola says he's glad he was able to share his personal memories and discuss the larger food tradition this way.
8: It's easy to look forward. What's very difficult is to look backward. The core reason we cook

0: is to create flavor memories. That's what cooking is about.
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2: That was the best lunch I've had in a long time.
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4: 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You can find us wherever you get your podcasts. Our health and science reporters are Alan Yu and Liz Tung. Charlie Kyer is our engineer, and this week we had additional engineering from Diana Martinez. Our producers are Nicole Curry and Lindsay Lazarski. I'm Mike and Scott. Thank you for listening.
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0: From NPR and WBEZ Chicago, this is Wait, Wait, Don't Tell Me, the NPR News Quiz. I'm Alzo Slade.
1: And I'm Peter Sagal. They said the president was anti-environment, and sure, he thinks climate change is a hoax and he hates windmills, but what other president has ever done so much to bring plant life to the National Mall? We'll ask about his sickly green thumb, plus indie rock legend Stephen Malkmus tries to show us how to be cool, and Alzo Slade is not crazy about NPR's workplace rules.
0: The hydration breaks are BS, but I can get my beers.
1: We'll ask who's really taking a pause that refreshes on our quiz coming up right after this hour's news.
2: Live from NPR News, I'm Dale Willman. Fighting has continued in southern Lebanon despite a new framework agreement between Israel and the Lebanese government. It was hoped that deal would end the fighting that's devastated large parts of that country. NPR's Ruth Sherlock reports on the divided opinions in Lebanon over the agreement.
3: Some accept the framework agreement because they want the war to end at all costs. Others, like Frida Nouradine, says it's a capitulation. She calls it the sale of South Lebanon.
4: They are selling South, and they give the Israeli part to do whatever they want. So that's why we came here, to say no.
3: The deal would have the Iran-backed militant group Hezbollah disarm before Israel leaves parts of South Lebanon that it has occupied. Hezbollah has rejected the deal entirely. And Nouradine, who's from the south, says she doesn't believe that in practice Israel would withdraw from the land it holds. Ruth Sherlock, NPR News, Beirut.
2: In Germany, temperatures exceeding 107 degrees Fahrenheit marked a record high for the third consecutive day. As Esme Nicholson reports, Europe's extreme heat wave is being linked to hundreds of deaths over the past week.
5: The World Health Organization says that as of Sunday, more than 1,300 excess deaths have been recorded in Europe since June 21st, underlining that heat stress is a silent killer. It warns that European homes, workplaces and schools are not built to withstand extreme heat, and calls for action across the continent to safeguard against temperatures that are rising at twice the global average. In Germany, two forest fires have broken out in regions with a high density of unexploded ordnance, one of them still contaminated with World War II ammunition. In Poland, the entire railway network ground to a halt, leaving passengers stranded on broken down trains. For NPR News, I'm Esme Nicholson in Berlin.
2: As in Europe, weather officials say a major heat wave is descending on the Midwest and eastern U.S. this week. Several days of temperatures reaching as high as 100 degrees is expected for the lower Great Lakes, the Mid-Atlantic, and the Mississippi and Ohio River valleys. The heat will then settle in the Great Plains, southeast and west Atlantic for the 4th of July. Wildfires are continuing to burn in the western U.S. Three Colorado firefighters were killed this weekend while fighting the Knolls and Gore fires on the border of Colorado and Utah. Utah Forest Service official Samantha Hall says the entire firefighting community is hurting.
6: Safety is always the number one priority, regardless of the incident you're on. And any death is a significant impact. We're a large family, and we feel that deeply.
2: First responders honored the last firefighters on Sunday with a procession in Grand Junction, Colorado. You're listening to NPR News. Palestinians reported heavy shelling from Israeli tanks across Gaza on Sunday. In one strike that targeted a group of people in northern Gaza, two people were killed and one other injured. And an attack in southern Gaza killed one man. A 13-year-old girl was also killed by shrapnel during an Israeli shelling. Gaza health officials say more than 1,040 people have been killed since the ceasefire went into effect last October. The State Department has created a commemorative passport book featuring an image of the president alongside the Declaration of Independence. Villa Marx has our reports.
7: President Trump on Friday posted a rendering on his social media platform of the new limited edition U.S. passport, describing how the document says, "Welcome, but be good." The White House had previewed the concept in April, calling it the Patriot Passport and describing it as limited edition and stamped for America 250. The State Department confirmed it has created a commemorative version of the standard passport book to mark the 250th anniversary of the founding of the U.S. The document features custom artwork and enhanced images on the front, back and inside covers and carries all the same advanced security features as a regular US passport. For NPR News, I'm Willem Marks.
2: The World Cup knockout round competition got underway on Sunday as Canada got a last-minute goal to beat South Africa 1-0. Stephen Eustachio drilled a volley from outside the penalty box into the bottom corner of the net for the win. The goal came 2 minutes into the final stoppage time. Until then, it appeared the match would head to extra time. The U.S. plays its first knockout round game on Wednesday against Bosnia and Herzegovina. I'm Dale Willman, NPR News.
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9: Oh my God, you went to space.
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0: From NPR and WBEZ Chicago, this is Wait, Wait, Don't Tell Me, the NPR News Quiz. I'm a household name, as long as you're in my household. I'm Alzo Slade, and here's your host at the Studebaker Theater at the Fine Arts Building in Chicago, Illinois, Peter Sagal.
16: Thank you, Alzo. Thank you. Thank you, everybody. We got a great show for today. Later on, we're going to be talking to indie rock icon Stephen Malkmus, leader of the band Pavement. But first, we want to congratulate Alzo Slade on his first month as our official judge and scorekeeper. That means he has lasted longer in the job than five British prime ministers. Right? But you never know what might happen, so you better call before there's a vote of no confidence. The number is 1-888-WAIT-WAIT. That's 1-888-924-8924. Let's welcome our first listener contestant. Hi, everyone. Wait, wait, don't tell me.
17: Hi. This is David from Brooklyn.
16: Hey, David from Brooklyn. Can you differentiate yourself? There are a lot of Davids in Brooklyn.
17: Well, father of two, run two half marathons, and I can see Barclays Center from my house.
16: Whoa.
18: That don't really narrow it down that
16: No,
18: much.
16: It doesn't at all, yeah. Oh, a marathoning dad in Brooklyn. Yeah, no. Well, David, it is nice to have you on the show. Let me introduce you to our panel this week. First up, she's a comedian whose new stand-up special, What's Her Secret, is now available on YouTube. It's Emmy Blotnick.
19: Hello.
16: Next, she's a comedian whose special Love Joy is on Peacock and whose album Yell Joy is on Blonde Medicine. It's Joyelle Nicole Johnson.
20: What up, David?
16: And making his debut on our panel, it's a comedian and host of the Downside podcast on Vox. You can see his comedy special Thief of Joy on YouTube as well. It's Gianmarco Cerezi.
21: Hello, hello, hello.
16: David, welcome to the show. You're going to play Who's Alzo this time. Alzo Slade is going to read you three quotations from this week's news. If you can correctly identify or explain just two of them, you will win our prize. Any voice from our show, you might choose for your voicemail. You ready to go?
17: I'm ready to go. And Alzo, congratulations on 1 month. You are filling very big shoes at a very big lectern.
18: I like this guy.
16: Yeah.
18: I like this guy.
16: I know.
18: Yeah. David, you got three out of three already. Yeah. We don't even need this.
16: Well played, sir. Well played. All right, your first quote is from a White House spokesperson speaking on Tuesday about a body of water gone completely green without algae.
18: The pool is clear and reflecting beautifully.
16: What pool was she talking about?
17: She is talking about the reflecting pool.
16: Yes, the reflecting pool on the National Mall. In May, the president announced he'd be renovating the reflecting pool, quote, ahead of schedule. And just a month later, it is a fetid mass filled with algae, floating debris, and a few dead ducks. But to be fair, it is ahead of schedule. Trump said the pool had actually been damaged by vandals with knives, quote, probably in the dark of night, unquote. And do you know how bad a lie is that even Donald Trump used the word probably. I'm sure you guys have been following this national drama with rapt attention.
19: I don't know. The dead ducks, it kind of feels like the new Groundhog's Day. Like, if you find a dead duck around the pool, that means 4 more years of Trump.
16: Oh, God.
20: Yes.
16: Yes.
20: It's funny that he said it was damaged by vandals when there's like video that they drove the motorcade.
16: Yes, this is actually true.
20: Yeah.
16: When it was empty, he had his motorcade, which, as you know, he's the president. It's a huge thing. Drive into the reflecting pool and down the empty bottom and out.
20: Yeah.
19: I think he should do it while it's full.
16: Yeah. The damage to the reflecting pool after this renovation includes holes, cracks, peeling caulk in the seams, and long sheets of the supposedly waterproof bottom coating floating to the surface. At the end of the week, this is true, they just, with all these people coming to gawk at the damage, they just fenced off the entire thing so nobody can see what they're doing to it now. You know, we are going to end up with the nation's first above-ground reflecting pool.
21: I don't want to disrespect people who repair pools, but I kind of feel like I could have done a better job.
20: Yes.
16: Yeah.
21: Like, just as a person, common sense, like, is it that hard?
16: Apparently.
21: Feels like they also haven't addressed the leaky pipes. They went straight to the paint job.
16: Right.
21: What about the pipes?
16: There you go. You see, right now, you are now qualified.
21: Exactly.
16: And the algae, which is like just blooming like it's nobody's business, it's unsightly. It might, as I said, might be killing the ducks. But on the other hand, RFK Jr. needs it to survive. All right. David, here is your next quote. It is from a sports fan.
18: The hydration breaks are BS. But I can get my beers.
16: That fan was one of many people excited to make a run for the concessions during the new hydration breaks. During what big sporting events?
17: The World Cup, and I bet it was probably a Scottish fan because they drank Boston and every other city dry.
16: As you're right, we discussed that last week. Yeah, they're for it. It is the World Cup. One thing soccer fans have always been proud of is that their game has no timeout. It is just 90 continuous minutes of absolutely nothing happening. But for this year's World Cup, supposedly in response to fears about high temperatures, FIFA has for the first time introduced hydration breaks, a 3-minute pause in each half where all the players' mothers run out and give them orange slices.
20: I'm not a soccer fan at all, but now I call it football because I'm a British person, but I am a fan of men who don't skip leg day. So I have been watching. Y'all better not skip leg day. John Marco got his gams out right now under the table.
19: I do. I guess we should have these breaks. I don't know why they don't call them water breaks. In the theater, we call them intermissions.
16: Yes.
19: And I think they're wonderful.
16: Yeah.
21: I mean, it's they have to run so much in soccer. That's like, and they have to hit the ball with their head. I would need a break.
19: As you can tell, this is the least athletic panel that's ever been on this show, which is saying something.
21: Do you ever hear the sound of a ball hitting the goalie's hand? You just want to go like, ow! Like, imagine a ball hitting your hand like that.
16: Well, that's why they wear the big Mickey Mouse gloves, right?
19: I just don't even know.
16: You don't know. Well, I should let you know, since you're not one, but soccer purists hate this change. Everybody is saying these so-called hydration breaks are really just about giving TV another place to sell some ads, to which FIFA said, no, we just want our players to hydrate with the cool, refreshing taste of Miller Lite. But if they're making changes for the American World Cup, why not think bigger? 15 minutes at the end where everybody's allowed to use their hands.
20: I didn't know you couldn't use your hands.
16: All right. Joel, there is nothing wrong with not being a sports fan.
18: She's just looking at legs the whole time.
16: Yeah, true.
20: I'm not just looking at legs, Alza. I'm also looking at butts.
16: All right. David, here's your last quote. It's about a guy who made headlines just for moving a podium this week.
18: He's the only one at Downing Street whose approval rating is rising.
16: That man has become famous because, one, he's hot, and two, he comes out to set up the podium whenever WHO announces their resignation.
17: Well, it's really sad that he's more attractive than Keir Starmer, but it's podium guy.
16: Yeah, it's the podium guy. You know about him.

0: Even the New York Times did a big story about it. That's right. There have been so many resignations of British prime ministers in the last few years that the hot guy who sets up for the resignation speech has become a celebrity. In fact, it is possible that the UK keeps running through new prime ministers because they just want to see more of this guy.
1: You know, it's crazy, though, because I've been living in London, and I can tell you guys this, that a British 10 is like an American 6 at best.
2: Oh, no.
3: I don't know. Go look this guy up. It's easy to be hot next to Boris Johnson.
0: That's true. Also, how did David do in our quiz?
4: My man David did well. 3 out of 3. Congratulations, David.
0: Well done. Thank you, thank you. Thank you, David. Thanks for playing.
5: Thank you, thank you.
0: Bye-bye.

0: Right now, panel, time for you to answer some questions about this week's news. Joyelle, after the TSA kept stopping international travelers trying to bring it home in their carry-ons, Kraft has introduced, quote, TSA-compliant 3-ounce bottles of what?
1: Something disgusting. It was like cottage cheese or something?
0: No, it's the thing that all the European tourists, foreign tourists, have decided is the best thing about American cuisine.
2: What is the best thing about American cuisine?
1: Okay, yeah. Kraft.
0: Kraft makes...
2: cheese.
0: I'll give you a hint. This is even true if you're traveling home. They'll take it away from you even if you're traveling home to the Hidden Valley.
1: Ew, ranch dressing?
0: Ranch dressing.
3: Wow.
0: You've been in Europe, so you've missed this. All the tourists are going nuts for ranch dressing.
3: The right? Soccer players drink it on their breaks. It's crazy.
0: I know.
1: They make in travel-size ranch dressing.
0: Kraft has announced travel-size bottles of ranch dressing to go through TSA because people are like, oh, my God, this American delicacy, and they're buying bottles to bring home. But the TSA keeps confiscating the ranch dressing from passengers because technically it's a liquid, and you can't have that much liquid. Imagine you're in that situation, and you just do what you always do when you have a bottle of water in the TSA lane. You just blow it up, chug it.
1: This is getting
4: grosser.
1: You put
4: a new sticker on it that says lotion.
0: Yeah, maybe. But imagine being a kid in Europe who had to stay home when your dad went to see the World Cup in America, and he comes home, and you're like, what'd you bring home from your trip? I hope it's a thick dairy product. I want to know what's going to happen, though, with all the seized ranch dressing at the TSA checkpoint. Like, this 4th of July, some TSA agent is planning on whipping up a few thousand hot wings and then using his swimming pool as a dipping bowl.
4: It would have more reflecting capacity.
0: Yes, that's true. Coming up, our panelists step right up to our Bluff the Listener game called 1-888-WAIT-WAIT to play. We'll be back in a minute with more of Wait, Wait, Don't Tell Me from NPR.
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12: 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From NPR and WBEZ Chicago, this is Wait, Wait, Don't Tell Me, the NPR News Quiz. I'm Alzo Slade. We're playing this week with Gianmarco Ceresi, Joyelle Nicole Johnson, and Emmy Blotnick. And here again is your host at the Studebaker Theater in Chicago, Illinois, Peter Sagal.
0: Thank you, Alzo. Right now it's time for the Wait, Wait, Don't Tell Me Bluff, the listener game. Call 1-888-WAIT-WAIT to play our game on the air. Hi, you are on Wait, Wait, Don't Tell Me.
13: Hi, this is Gwen calling from West Lafayette, Indiana.
0: Well, that's fabulous. What do you do there in West Lafayette?
13: I just finished my PhD, and my side hobby lately has been planning my wedding, which is this weekend.
0: Oh, my gosh. This weekend? That's so exciting.
13: Yeah.
0: What are you doing talking to us? Shouldn't you be, I don't know, planning things, talking to your bridesmaids, freaking out? I mean, this is
13: irregular. No, they've got it handled. It's all planned.
0: Wow. Well, mazel tov to you, but it is great to have you with us to play our games. You're going to play, in fact, the game where you have to tell truth from fiction. Also, what is Glenn's topic?
12: Glenn, come on down.
0: Game shows, of course, those most revered and important programs that run for years, famously, always with handsome hosts sporting beautiful full heads of hair. Well, this week we heard a really amazing story that came from the world of game shows. Our panelists are going to tell you about it. Pick the real one, and you'll get the weight waiter of your choice on your voicemail. You ready to play?
13: Let's do it.
0: Let's do it. First up, let's hear from Joelle Nicole Johnson.
2: Sakanal Suos and his wife, Asia, won big on the only season of the Cambodian game show, Take My Wife or My Life. It was a show that took the contestants on a year-long journey that makes Survivor look like a weekend at the spa. When aired, the clips of the couple working together to complete challenges and master tasks while still managing to love each other went viral on the internet, and they developed a cult following. So what did they do with the winnings? They started a game show-based cult called The Guru Is Right. We're not the Mansons. We got prizes. Their 82 followers lovingly refer to them as the Chef and the Vanna from Heaven. Every single day is dedicated to a different game show. On Wheel of Fortune Wednesdays, the followers spin the Wheel of Karma. Family Feud Fridays, everyone wears fake mustaches and wins prizes based on their bushiness. Saturdays are clothing optional. The followers are sometimes naked, but never afraid. When interviewed, cult assistant Rainier the Grand Mesa says, it's not that bad as far as cults go. And unlike most cult leaders, Sakanel doesn't pursue the female members. He doesn't even let them kiss his cheeks because he don't want to smear his stage makeup.
0: A game show winner starts a cult based on game shows. Your next story to buzz in on comes from Emmy Blotnick.
4: A new study has found that if a male contestant on Wheel of Fortune refers to his wife with a complimentary adjective, such as my lovely wife or my gorgeous wife, he's three times more likely to stay married to her. Men who did not use a complimentary adjective about their wives were three times more likely to get divorced. The study was based on 6 years' worth of episodes, and it was conducted not by a team of researchers, but by one random guy. He watched nearly 2,000 episodes of Wheel of Fortune, and that whole time he wasn't even retired. He methodically recorded which men said a nice word about their wives and which did not, and then went and checked their divorce records. Wow, sounds like he could really benefit from the company of a fantastic wife. Another interesting finding was that the contestants who paid their wives compliments also won more cash. But kind words don't need to be reserved for your partner or for when you're on Wheel of Fortune. Why not offer a complimentary adjective to a colleague and quietly hope for more money? And with that, I'll turn it back over to our bewitching host, Peter Sagal.
0: Thank you, Emmy. Thank you. A study found that men who referred to their wives with a compliment on Wheel of Fortune had more successful marriages than those who refer to their wives without one. Your last contestant is Gianmarco Cerezi.
14: Plans for another season of Mr. Beast's Beast Games on Amazon have been put on hold after it was discovered that an episode in season 2 plagiarized several of the challenges from KGB interrogation techniques. The similarities were first spotted by former Soviet foreign intelligence officer Yuri Gordievsky, who remarked that episode 5's grocery store challenge utilized an ultra-luminescent exposure technique that was originally designed by the KGB to make people temporarily insane, while also remarking that Mr. Beast took it to an extreme that would, quote-unquote, never have been allowed in the Soviet Union. Since the news broke, dozens of other former KGB have come forward to say the show reminds them why they defected in the first place. While the show's future remains in limbo, several of the previous challenges have already been implemented to optimize performance in Amazon warehouses.
0: So here are your choices. We found a news item related to game shows this week. Was it, from Joyelle, that there's a cult based on the host's success on game shows? From Emmy Blotnick, we heard about a study showing that if you are on Wheel of Fortune and you refer to your wife with a lovely compliment, "My beautiful wife, your marriage will be more successful." Or from Gianmarco Cerezi, a discovery that the Beast Games stole many of their most exciting challenges from the KGB, which was the real story we found in the news.
13: I can definitely see Mr. Beast doing something like that, and I'm a huge fan of Gianmarco, so I'll go with number 3.
0: Whoa. You have a huge fan, Gianmarco.
14: That's very nice.
0: I know. Well, you're going to choose Gianmarco's story. Well, okay, to bring you the real story, we spoke to an expert.
15: Could you imagine your husband going on national television and referring to you simply as his wife instead of his beautiful wife or wonderful wife?
0: That was the man himself, Joey, on TikTok explaining his detailed analysis of men on Wheel of Fortune mentioning their wives. So, as you no doubt have figured out, it was in fact Emmy who had the real story.
14: I feel terrible.
0: Well,
14: I feel terrible.
0: And you did it to a fan, Gianmarco.
14: Yeah, I'm sorry. And it really is crazy. Only a man could need a 6-year study to learn that he needs to compliment his wife.
0: Glenn, I'm sorry you didn't win our prize, but you did earn a point for Gianmarco, so, and you said you're a fan, so.
14: Thank you for the point.
0: Thank you.
14: You are a beautiful caller-in-er.
0: And let us not also forget you will be a beautiful bride, so congratulations
14: yes.
0: on your wedding.
14: Congratulations.
13: Thank you.
16: You are so beautiful.
0: And now the game we call Not My Job. Pitchfork magazine once wrote, quote, "What the Beatles were to 60s pop, Pavement were to 90s indie rock. That seminal band, which influenced so many others, was founded in Stockton, California by Stephen Malkmus and his friends. And 30 years later, he and they are still making music, and he's doing it from his new home here in Chicago. Stephen Malkmus, welcome to Wait, Wait."
17: Thank you. Thank you. Thank you.
0: I feel we need to start with a fact check. Was Pavement, your band, the Beatles of 90s indie rock?
17: I don't think so.
0: No.
17: So there's only one Beatles.
0: Yeah, I know. But maybe you were the Herman and the Hermits of 90s indie rock. Where would you place yourself on the spectrum?
14: Were you the Wait, Wait, Don't Tell Me of 90s indie rock?
17: Yeah, there you go.
0: I have no idea what that would mean, though.
17: Five piece.
0: But the band, I mean, what I've heard about Pavement is something that was also once said about the Velvet Underground. Like, you know, they didn't have as many listeners as some other bands, but everybody who listened started their own band.
17: Yeah, I get a lot of CDs. Remember those?
0: CDs. People are sending you CDs saying...
17: No, just at the shows.
0: People come up and they go, you influenced me, here's
17: yeah,
0: my band.
17: Yeah, because it's kind of seems like you can do it. You hear us. It's not particularly like... Virtuous.
0: Wait, are you telling me virtuous. That like the message that people got from your seminal records in the 90s was they listened to Pavement like, I could do that?
17: Pretty much. You know, we have a relationship with tone and tuning and tempo that is... Loose.
0: Yeah. Can we go back to the origin? So you founded the band in Stockton, California, where you grew
17: up.
0: You were sort of a juvenile delinquent, as they used to say?
17: I think it says that on Wikipedia.
0: Yeah.
17: I haven't bothered to change that. I don't know. Can you change it?
0: Apparently you can, but the consensus is you should not edit your own Wikipedia page.
17: Yeah,
0: it's not done.
17: I mean, it's just ridiculous, because I know there is something about me, like partying on rooftops in the high school, and it was just one tiny thing of all the terrible things I did.
0: Really? So like Wikipedia, they missed all the other terrible things you did, but for some reason people are talking about this one
17: that
0: party.
17: Becomes, you know what I mean? That becomes...
18: But the real question is, have you changed?
17: Yeah. I'm older and wiser, and I don't climb on rooftops anymore.
0: Yeah. Take the elevator like a responsible guy. Do you get recognized by fans in the streets of Chicago?
17: Sometimes.
0: Yeah?
17: More when I go, I mean, if I hang out in front of a record store.
0: you just stand there minding your own business, just tapping your foot.
1: Yeah. Next to the P section.
0: Yeah.
4: Tuning a guitar.
0: Yeah.
17: Wear my t-shirt.
0: Yeah, wear your t-shirt. Now, you know that also in the Chicago area, Billy Corgan lives in Smashing Pumpkins. And you famously, in one of your songs back in 94, you called them out. You called out the Smashing Pumpkins.
17: In a way.
0: In a way.
17: I mentioned their name.
0: In a not complimentary way.
17: Not so bad, though.
14: What'd you say?
17: I mean, it's really a nice thing to do to even take the time to mention somebody.
0: I see. So he should have been...
14: Wow.
0: He should have been flattered by, oh, wow, you name-checked his band, rather than the subsequent mention of waste of time.
17: I didn't say that.
0: I thought maybe that was...
17: They didn't have a... Pumpkins function, but you know, they do truly have some good songs, and they do.
0: What do you, I mean, have you run into Billy down at Pizzeria Uno, for example? No, you haven't?
17: He's like afraid of
18: you.
0: Yeah, probably. Yeah.
17: And me. Yeah. He lives like in the beyond Evanston, from what I understand.
0: Way in the far north.
17: Might as well be Wisconsin.
0: I know. I know you've dismissed this question before, that your writer is, your tour writers for rock stars, famously weird. Yours is very straightforward, right? I'm told, like, do you in fact, as far as you go, it's only so far as to specify a brand of seltzer water?
17: Well, maybe La Croix, as we say it in France.
0: Yeah.
17: Or Montreal or something. Yeah, we have a basic writer. I mean, the other guys want towels.
0: Towels?
17: I don't use towels.
18: Ever?
4: You just air dry?
17: I don't sweat that much.
0: Really?
17: Not too much. I wouldn't do that on stage.
0: So,
17: just kidding. I don't need them, and they're always black and kind of seem.
18: What's
17: like,
18: wrong with that?
1: I'm saying.
17: Well. I don't trust her. There's something about a rock and roll towel that it's black. It's not just that black is rock and roll, like heavy metal or like. But also, you don't know what's on there, on the towel. Who knows when it's not clean? Maybe. And I'm not even a neat freak.
14: I'd be more scared of a white towel.
17: That's true.
0: I love this.
17: Sweaty.
0: You know,
17: but they're dry when we get them. I don't know. They just, I see dust in them or something. It's always dusty back there. Y'all's is kind of dusty too.
18: Wait a minute.
0: Whoa. Whoa.
17: Not the adjective.
4: Oh, call me Billy Corgan.
0: Well, we didn't get your writer, so we didn't prepare. I just love this, like, this. The father of indie rock is like, yeah, I don't know about those towels. They're unsanitary. That's not the lifestyle I imagined you living, I have to admit.
17: That's true.
0: Well, Stephen Malcolmus, it's a pleasure to talk to you and to welcome you to Chicago. We have asked you here to play a game we're calling...
18: Pavement Repairs Are Underway.
0: So there's another kind of pavement workers, road construction crews. Naturally, we're going to ask you three questions about construction. Answer two out of three questions correctly, you'll win our prize for one of our listeners. Also, who's Stephen Malcolmus playing for?
18: Francis King of Missoula, Montana.
0: All right. Ready to do this?
17: Thanks. Yes.
0: Recently, road crews in southern England had to dig up a 65-foot-long stretch of road and repair it, which was necessary, but neighbors... were not happy with the detour they set up to get around the 65-foot-long stretch of road. Why were they unhappy? Was it A, the detour to repair that was 41 miles around? B, the detour was also under construction, meaning people just had to go home? Or C, the detour across a river at a spot where there wasn't a bridge?
17: Oh, man. I will say... They say schmucks pick three, so I'll do three.
0: You're going to do C, the cross the river. Yeah. Well, I guess you're not a schmuck because it was actually A, the 41-mile detour to avoid the 65-foot-long construction site. They estimated the detour. The officials estimated the detour would take drivers about an hour to travel the distance that would normally take 2 seconds. All right. Here's your next question. When you're done with the construction in a neighborhood, the last step, of course, is to put up new street signs. But in Reno, Nevada, the new street signs they put up on Virginia Street, once they finished constructing it, had a problem. What? Was it A, they reflected headlights so well they were blinding drivers? B, they were missing the last I and said Virginia Street? Or C, they read Buckthorn Avenue, which was a street 2.5 miles away?
17: I don't know. I mean, two is the funny one.
0: That's right.
17: All right.
0: It was also the true one, yeah.
17: Yeah.
0: Vagina Street. All right, this is great. You got one with one to go. If you get this, you win. Here's your last question. Other types of construction have issues as well. In 1816, the U.S. constructed a border fort on Lake Champlain to protect against attacks from British Canada, but the fort had to be demolished. Why? Was it A, they accidentally built the fort on the Canadian side of the border? B, the commander demanded a wine cellar so big that half the fort one day just sank into it? Or C, the fort was made of birch logs, and birch bark is like catnip to moose?
17: I've seen some moose not far from Missoula, Montana, so I really want to do it right for this guy. I guess that's a sign. I'm going to say C, even though it's probably A.
0: Wait a minute. You said C, even though it's probably A?
17: Yeah. Yeah.
0: So if it's probably A, wouldn't you want to choose A?
17: Yeah. Yeah. Okay.
0: It's A. Yeah, yeah. Okay.
17: Thank you.
0: Also, how did Stephen do in our quiz?
12: With a little nudging, he got 2 out of 3.
0: Congratulations.
17: Thank you.
0: Thank you.
17: Helping hand.
0: Stephen Malkmus is the lead singer and guitarist of Pavement, and you can see them on tour starting in July. Stephen Malkmus, thank you so much for being on with us.
17: Thank you.
0: Give it up, Stephen.

0: In just a minute, Alzo puts on his rattiest sweatsuit for our listener limerick challenge. Call 1-888-WAIT-WAIT to join us on the air. We'll be back in a minute with more of Wait Wait Don't Tell Me from NPR.
1: The presidential pardon is one of the broadest powers in the Constitution. 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Critics say push the boundaries of how that power is meant to be used. Next time on 1A, we ask what the presidential pardon power is actually for.
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3: The road trip feels almost as American as apple pie.
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3: 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We're going on a road trip. 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
9: 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From NPR and WBEZ Chicago, this is Wait, Wait, Don't Tell Me, the NPR News Quiz. I'm Alzo Slade. We're playing this week with Gianmarco Cerezi, Emmy Blotnick, and Joelle Nicole Johnson. And here again is your host at the Studebaker Theater in Chicago, Illinois, Peter Sagal.
0: Thank you, Alzo. In just a minute, we try out the hot new summer craze people won't stop talking about. It's limericks. It's our listener limerick challenge. If you'd like to play, give us a call at 1-888-WAIT-WAIT. That's 1-888-924-8924. Right now, panel, though, it is time for you to answer more questions from the week's news. Emmy, a question for you. There's a wonderful old historic house for sale outside Philadelphia. But
10: I'll take it.
0: There you are. There's a wonderful old historic house for sale outside Philadelphia, but anyone who buys it will have to live with what?
10: Gritty?
0: No. That would be an incentive. That would drive up the price.
10: I feel like, okay.
0: No, I'll give you a hint. Oh, no, the redcoats are coming. The redcoats are coming to our yard.
10: Keir Starmer?
0: Well, he does need someplace to go, I guess. No, when I say redcoats, I mean like literal redcoats dressed as British soldiers because they come to do a...
10: reenactment.
0: A Revolutionary War reenactment. Exactly right. This nearly 250-year-old house comes with, quote, 9 bedrooms, 10 fireplaces, ample parking, and, this is completely true, an unbreakable agreement to let an entire battalion of dads reenact the Battle of Germantown from the Revolutionary War on the front lawn every year. And it will only cost you $995,000 plus whatever you have to pay to get the hell out of Germantown once a year.
11: How hot are the dads?
10: There really is something about the phrase battalion of dads.
11: Yeah.
10: Really, I sat up a little straight.
11: Yeah.
0: Joelle, Time Magazine has given us something we could use. Good advice. They have told us the best way to console someone whose sports team just blew a big game is by saying 3 exact words. What are those 3 words?
11: Here's a sandwich.
0: That's not bad. That would work for me. But that wasn't the three words they suggested.
11: I know what three words I would say.
0: What three words would you say?
11: Suck it up.
0: That's pretty good. Does anybody else have a guess?
10: Any book recommendations?
0: No, I think I'll just have to tell you, according to Time Magazine experts, the three words to say to somebody who was crushed by their team blowing it at the last minute is, let's zoom out.
12: What?
0: Let's zoom out. Your friend just watched his the team that he lives and dies by just blew it in the last seconds. He's on his knees weeping. What do you say to comfort him? One psychologist recommends wording it like this. Zoom out a little bit. Let's remember how great the season was. This helps your friend remember all the success that got them to the brink of glory and also helps by immediately giving him something to punch.
11: Yeah, it sounds like the psychologist was not a sports fan.
0: No. Joelle, this week, Dating.com announced a new job opening, an executive that will provide clients with what specific service?
11: Breaking up with people?
0: Exactly right, Joelle.
11: Yes!
0: The website announced they'll be hiring a, quote, chief breakup officer who'll be paid $3,000 a month to end other people's relationships for them. The ideal candidate will have good people skills, a compassionate nature, and at least a year experience working with drama.
11: Where do I sign up?
0: Really? You'd be good at this?
11: I would absolutely be good at this.
0: Don't you think it would be, you know, a drain on your empathy? Do you have to call people up and somehow say, hi, I work for dating.com, and I've been asked by whomever to let you know that they're not interested in seeing you anymore. I'm so sorry.
11: I love that you think I have empathy. I would sign up for this in a second. Are you kidding me? I'm about to call them. What you call it? Dating? I'm so excited about this. I'm never coming back here again. I'm going to get this job.
12: This is so unethical. You can't play both sides of the market. It's like profitable, but I don't think it's right.
0: Okay.
11: How many women have you ghosted?
12: Ghosted?
11: Yeah.
12: No, I pay someone to break up with them properly, like a gentleman.

0: Coming up, it's lightning fill in the blank, but first it's a game where you have to listen for the rhyme. If you'd like to play on air, call or leave a message at 1-888-WAIT-WAIT. That's 1-888-924-8924. You can see us most weeks right here at the Studebaker Theater in downtown Chicago. You can catch us on the road. We'll be at the beautiful Riverside Theater in Milwaukee on July 9th. You won't want to miss that one. And at the Rose Music Center just outside Dayton, Ohio on September 3rd. For tickets and information to all our live events, go to nprpresents.org. Hi, everyone. Wait, wait, don't tell me.
1: Hi, Peter. This is Sharon from Bradenton, Florida.
0: Hey, how are things in Bradenton? What do you do there?
1: Oh, lots of sunsets on the beach, meeting with friends. I have also a cat-sitting business on the side.
0: You have a cat-sitting business?
1: Yes.
0: So do the cats come to your house or do you go to theirs?
1: I go to theirs.
0: Wow. What's the most interesting thing you have found rifling through people's drawers when they're not home?
1: Oh, Peter, I don't do that, you know. I'm there for about half an hour, and...
2: That's enough time.
0: Yeah. Well, welcome to the show, Sharon. Alzo Slade is going to read you three news-related limericks with a last word or phrase missing from each. If you can fill in that last word or phrase correctly, and two of the limericks will be a winner. You ready to play?
1: Yeah, I'm ready.
0: Here's your first limerick.
2: To make a tough workout more bearable, I bring clothes that are old but still wearable. Like a slob, I appear in my gross, sweaty gear. I go to the gym looking...
1: Oh, terrible?
0: Yes, terrible. In recent years, everybody at the gym has worn fancy exercise clothes. But according to The Guardian, the latest trend among celebrities and fashionistas is wearing crappy old clothes to work out. So now the rest of us can. Finally, I can throw out my sweat-wicking tuxedo.
3: This is one of those recession indicators where they're like, it's fashionable that your clothes suck now.
0: Yeah, exactly. All the hot people are doing it. The look is called Gym Goblin. Gym Goblin. Come on, the Gym Goblin, we all know this, is not the person who dresses down for the gym. The Gym Goblin is the guy who is way too comfortable being naked in the locker room. I'm curious. Do you guys think about what you wear to the gym, assuming you do go?
3: I try to dress up. I have some fancy tank tops that I like to wear.
0: Do you really?
3: Minnie Mouse. And,
0: Minnie Mouse.
3: I have a Minnie Mouse one. I have a Teenage Mutant Ninja Turtles. I have, I like a little flair.
4: Wait, what do you think fancy means?
0: Exactly. Are you going to like a toddler gym? That's weird.
3: No, it's very it's fun. I add a little color
0: flair,
3: to the gym.
0: Color, yeah. Here is your next limerick.
2: Most people will choose crisp tattoos, but this new kind is just black and blues. The ink under your shirt suggests you've been hurt because it looks like a permanent
1: bruise.
0: Right. More and more people are getting tattoos resembling stylized bruises because, actually, we have no idea why they are doing that. It's pretty crazy to look at. These tattoos are inked in purple, green, and yellow to look exactly like halfway healed bruises. It's crazy, and if you're looking for a cheaper, less painful way to get in on the trend, may I suggest riding an e-scooter after a couple of beers?
3: It sounds like someone screwed up a tattoo and was like, no, it's a new thing.
0: Yeah. All right, here's your last limerick.
2: A commute, we'll just quit, said a bunch, and our office is feeling the crunch. So our plan of attack, give them food, they'll come back. We're offering snacks and free...
1: lunch.
0: Yes, free lunch. More and more companies have hit upon the solution at long last to bring workers back to the office. Free lunch. It's a refreshing change from the tactic most companies had been using. Come into work or you're fired.
4: Isn't there a saying about free lunches and how there's no such thing as them?
0: Apparently there now is, as long as you come into the office.
4: Wow.
0: I have found this to be true across all demographics and certainly with myself. The universal appeal of free food.
2: I accepted this job because of free lunch.
0: Yeah. Alzo, how did Sharon do in our quiz?
2: She did amazing. 3 out of 3. Sharon, congratulations.
0: Sharon, congratulations.
1: Thank you.
0: Thank you. Thanks for calling and playing.
1: Thanks, it's been great. Bye.
0: Now it's time for our final game, Lightning Fill in the Blank. Each of our players will have 60 seconds in which to answer as many fill-in-the-blank questions as they can. Each correct answer now worth 2 points. Alzo, can you give us the scores?
2: Yes, indeed. Emmy and Joelle are locked in a tie at 2 with Gianmarco in the lead at 3.
0: Oh, my goodness. Okay, so that means that since Emmy and Joyelle are tied for second, I'm just going to pick Joyelle to go first arbitrarily. The clock will start when they begin your first question. Fill in the blank. On Tuesday, all the candidates endorsed by Mayor Mamdani won their primaries in blank.
5: New York,
0: yes,
5: baby!
0: Yes, on Monday, Iran denied White House claims that it had agreed to let blank monitors into the country.
5: Baby monitors.
0: No. Nuclear monitors. According to the New York Times, new evidence does suggest that blank will hold a wedding ceremony at Madison Square Garden.
5: Taylor Swift?
0: Yes, on Wednesday, the chief of staff for Eric Adams, the former mayor of blank, was arrested on corruption charges.
5: New York, baby!
0: Yes, after a truck overturned on the highway near Yellowstone, park rangers are warning visitors to be on the alert for blank.
5: Drunk drivers!
0: No, 250 million escaped bees.
5: Oh.
0: On Thursday, Rockstar Games announced that pre-orders were open for the latest game in the Grand Theft Blank series.
5: Auto!
0: Yes! This week, a tense standoff between a SWAT team in Arizona and an armed suspect was interrupted by blank.
5: The Jim Goblin?
0: No, not a Jim Goblin. By a delivery robot driving right through the middle of the scene. SWAT team's out there, they got their guns, the guy's inside, he's armed. And right in the middle of the standoff comes this delivery robot. DoorDash delivery robot, beep, beep, beep, beep. And they couldn't make it go away and they couldn't get rid of it. But it actually ended up helping. It went up to the door and said, look, I'm on your side here. If you let everybody out of the house unharmed, I can guarantee you a bag of lukewarm French fries. Also, how did Joyelle do in our quiz?
2: She did all right. She got 4 right for 8 more points, total of 10. She is now in the lead.
0: All right. Emmy, that means you are up next. Here we go, fill in the blank. On Wednesday, 2 back-to-back earthquakes struck the northern coast of blank.
4: Venezuela.
0: Right. This week, the U.S. warned that AI is just months away from being able to launch powerful blank attacks.
4: Toilet?
0: They're swarming us. No, cyber attacks. On Wednesday, Trump said he wanted the Justice Department to investigate if oil companies are artificially inflating blank prices.
4: Gas.
0: Right. This week, thanks to SpaceX's stock price, Elon Musk became the first ever blank.
4: Big stupid baby.
0: The first ever person who had been a trillionaire to become an ex-trillionaire. According to sources, Apple will release a foldable blank this September.

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1: Doctors were shocked when the man told them that he'd been regularly using the massage gun on his tired eyeballs once a week for at least 3 months. That explained several of his symptoms, including his blurred vision, his persistent floaters in his vision, and the fact that his eyes are now set all the way to the back of his skull.
2: That sounds painful.
1: It really does. I'm just trying to imagine the guy going, "Yeah, I'm sure this is good for me." Also, how did Emmy Blotnick do in our quiz?
3: She got 3 right for 6 more points. Total of 8. Joelle is still in the lead.
1: All right. So how many, then, does Gianmarco need to win on his debut on this show?
3: Debut, Gianmarco, you only need 4 points, brethren.
4: All right.
1: Here we go. You ready to do this?
4: Yeah.
1: All right, so for the game, as extreme weather continues to hit Europe, France recorded its blankest day in history.
4: Hottest.
1: Right. On Tuesday, AJ De Bonsa was the number one pick in the blank.
4: A FIFA thing.
1: No. NBA draft.
4: Oh.
1: This week, President Trump said he intends to finish his border blank before the end of his term.
4: Wall.
1: Yes, according to a new study, 77% of Americans think that the blanks would be disappointed at how the country has turned out.
4: Founding fathers.
1: Yes. This week, J.P. Morgan Chase fired one of their executives after she was caught on camera blanking during the New York Knicks victory parade.
4: Stealing a trash can and pouring it all out on the street.
1: That's exactly right. It was a Knicks-themed trash can, and she wanted it. On Wednesday, NASA's Perseverance rover detected organic carbon on blank.
4: Mars?
1: Yes. On Tuesday, Meta released a new, cheaper version of their AI blank.
4: Headset, VR headset.
1: Oh, I'm going to give it to you. Glasses is
4: glasses.
1: What they are. This week, customers accused REI of using AI in an Instagram ad because the bicycle they posted there has blank.
4: 6 fingers.
1: No. Fingers to begin with, I guess, on a bicycle would be weird. No, this bicycle was pictured with handlebars at both ends. REI came in for some criticism when their ad for the EDRF bike had handlebars on the front, and instead of a seat, even more handlebars pointing the other way. Honestly, though, anyone criticizing the ad is kind of full of it. Oh, this looks so uncomfortable. Unlike that paragon of comfort, a bike seat. Also,
3: yes.
1: Did Gianmarco do well enough to win?
3: He kicked ass.
1: Hey!
3: He got 6 right for 12 more points, 15 total, debut champion.
1: He came, he saw, he conquered. Wow. 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Philip Gotica writes our limericks. Our public address announcer is Paul Friedman. Our ops manager is Jasira Vardak. Thanks to the staff and crew at the Studebaker Theater. BJ Lederman composed our theme. Our program is produced by Jennifer Mills, Miles Dornbos, and Lillian King. Special thanks this week to Mohamed El-Shehi. Peter Gwynn is our lead singer. Emma Choi is our vibe curator. Technical directions from Lorna White. Our CFO is Colin Miller. Our production manager is Robert Newhouse. Our senior producer is Ian Chillog. And the executive producer of Wait, Wait, Don't Tell Me is Mike Danforth. Now, panel, what will they find on the bottom of that reflecting pool? Emmy Blotnick.
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1: Joelle Nicole Johnson.
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1: Thank you to Alzo Slade. Thanks also to Joelle Nicole Johnson and the Black.

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0: I'm Christopher Kimball, and this is Milk Street Radio. Today it's Roy Choi. He once taught Jon Favreau how to act like a cook for his 2014 film, Chef. There were, of course, the basics.
1: So you have to look at where you would hold your elbow, how you would hold the knife.
0: But there was also a lot of nuance.
1: Like, don't just put your head down and look at the zucchini. You're looking at the clock, you're looking at the pot, you're looking at the other cooks, you're looking at your watch because the purveyor's late.
0: Roy even taught Favreau the smallest details.
1: It's in the body movements. It's a manic expression that is like trying to burst its way outside of the body, but is being contained.
0: Behind the Scenes with Roy Choi, that's coming up next on Milk Street Radio from PRX, after the news.
2: Live from NPR News, I'm Dale Willman. Rescue teams in Venezuela are continuing their efforts to find people alive in the rubble left behind by Wednesday's earthquakes. Officials say chances of anyone still being alive are now remote. But as NPR's Ada Peralta tells us, hope remains for many of the searchers.
3: There was just this mad rush to try and find people who were making noise from under a rubble. And really, it was an ad hoc job. They were tying pieces of concrete onto cars and just trying to move them with cars. And then every once in a while, they would tell everybody to be quiet. The motorcycles would turn off their engines and they would all go quiet and the rescuers would scream, "If you're alive, please make some noise." The people inside had been screaming for days, but last night, all the rescuers kept hearing was just rustling sounds. They told them, "If you're alive, use two rocks and smash them together so we can hear them."
2: That's NPR's Ada Peralta. Officials say the death toll now sits at 1,450, but that number is still expected to rise. A potentially dangerous heat wave is building in the Midwest and East, and it will begin to scorch much of the East Coast and South midweek. NPR's James Jones has more.
4: It's been a relatively cool start to summer for much of the East. That's about to change in a big way. By midweek, temperatures from Atlanta to New York City are expected to top 100. By Thursday, New York City could hit 103 and D.C. 105.
5: Everyone should be paying extra attention to this.
4: Bob Orovec is a meteorologist with the National Weather Service.
5: The heat stress or the heat risk is going to be extreme as we get towards Thursday, Friday in the major metropolitan areas all along the East Coast. So it's going to be potentially very deadly.
4: Meanwhile, hot, dry weather and strong winds are turning parts of the West into a tinderbox. The Cottonwood Fire in southern Utah has scorched more than 92,000 acres. James Jones, NPR News.
2: On Wall Street, investors will be watching for an update on the U.S. job market this week. NPR's Scott Horsley has our reports.
6: Before they fire up their Independence Day barbecues, traders will take the temperature of the U.S. labor market. Employers added an average of 188,000 jobs a month in March, April, and May. Forecasters think June's hiring pace might be a little bit slower, but still strong enough to keep the unemployment rate in check. We'll find out on Thursday when the Labor Department delivers its monthly jobs report. Average wages were up 3.4% for the 12 months ending in May. That was not enough to keep pace with rising prices. The new Federal Reserve Chairman, Kevin Warsh, has promised to restore price stability. He's set to take part in a panel discussion with other central bankers in Portugal on Wednesday. Scott Horsley, NPR News, Washington.
2: Stocks in Asia were down slightly in Monday trading. South Korea's Kospi was down almost 2%, while Japan's Nikkei slipped 1%. S&P 500 and NASDAQ futures both gained 0.5%. You're listening to NPR News. Officials in Utah say three firefighters have died and two others were injured this weekend while working on fires along the Colorado-Utah border. The largest fire right now is the Cottonwood Fire in Utah, which has destroyed more than 146 square miles. Both Utah and Colorado have declared states of emergency. The Australian government says it wants to strengthen its youth social media ban. So far, data suggests that it's done little to prevent most young people from accessing many sites, including Facebook and TikTok. Christina Kukulia has more.
7: Prime Minister Anthony Albanese told Parliament his government is prioritizing plans to toughen laws banning children under 16 from accessing some of the world's biggest social media sites. Albanese said there's more to do to check the, quote, extraordinary power of tech giants he called unaccountable. The government is also looking at expanding the eSafety Commissioner's powers to enforce the restrictions. An Australian study published in the British Medical Journal found over 85% of underage respondents were still using restricted platforms 3 months into the ban. It found, quote, limited implementation, incomplete compliance and substantial circumvention of restrictions. For NPR News, I'm Christina Kukulia in Melbourne.
2: Scottie Scheffler and Victor Hovland will meet for a playoff Monday to determine who will win the PGA Championship in Connecticut. Scheffler sank an 8-foot putt on the 18th hole Sunday to force the playoff, but play was delayed by about 90 minutes on Sunday because of thunderstorms, and officials decided there was not enough daylight to finish. The playoff was moved to later today. I'm Dale Willman, NPR News.
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0: This is Mill Street Radio from PRX, and I'm your host, Christopher Kimball. Our guest today, Roy Choi, has done it all. He's worked in Michelin-starred kitchens, launched world-famous food trucks, and hosted TV. But Roy says he sometimes misses simpler times.
1: All I woke up to do, man, was like crease my jeans, crease my t-shirt, polish my rims, figure out what tapes were in rotation that day, have a milkshake and a carne asada taco, and just cruise till the sun went down. That's it, man.
0: Cruising LA with Roy Choi, that's coming up later in the show. But first, it's time to answer your cooking questions with my co-host, Sarah Moulton. Sarah is, of course, the star of Sarah's Weeknight Meals on Public Television, also author of Home Cooking 101.
9: Chris, before we take a call, I have a question for you. How often do you add wine or beer to a recipe?
0: I never cook with beer, and the only time I'd add wine is I would, at a sub-simmer, take a bottle of wine, reduce it way down, and then I would use that near the end to fortify a sauce. But I would never in a million years pour a bottle of wine into a pot and cook. We've tested this at Mill Street. The meat ends up drying out. It gets really nasty. And the wine turns into this kind of vinegary, really unappealing liquid. I just don't understand these recipes when you throw a bottle of wine, like for coq au vin or something. I've never seen it turn out well.
9: Well, what I was really thinking of, because you know how I'm so French in my training, is when you're making a pan sauce. And,
0: sure.
9: You know, so I tend to use wine a lot.
0: I do that if I want to make a quick sauce. I roast chicken a lot. So, I'll get a little wine, a little butter, a little herbs.
9: Maybe some shallots.
0: Some shallots. And, yeah, that's a good use of,
9: And it adds a nice acidity.
0: Half a cup of wine or a quarter cup of wine. Yes.
9: Yeah.
0: But the whole thing about a bottle of wine in braising, I must be missing something because it never works well in my experience.
9: No, I reduce it the way you said so, too. I mean, I make braised short ribs, which calls for a bottle of wine, but I reduce it down to one cup.
0: The only thing I can say that's good is it's a Sunday afternoon. It's 3 o'clock. You're not going to drink till 5. That's my rule. But if you're cooking with wine, the bottle's open and you can taste a little wine. So it's a way of cheating.
9: It's sort of the way Jacques Pepin cooks.
0: Yes. So that I'm all for. But anyway.
9: All right.
0: Let's take a call.
10: Welcome to Milk Street. Who's calling?
11: Hi, this is Dale from Johnsonville, New York.
10: Hi, Dale. How can we help you today?
11: I think this could either qualify as a cooking advice or marriage counseling.
0: This is my favorite type of call. This
10: is
0: great.
10: We love this.
11: My wife and I have an unending, I call it an argument, she calls it a debate, about what constitutes the middle rack of the oven. Is it the location of the rack being in the middle, or is it the location of the item being cooked being closest to the middle?
0: Well, wait, you have to tell us which side you're on first before we answer.
11: I say it's the item closest to the middle of the oven. For instance, we cook a loaf of sourdough bread in a Dutch oven. If you put the rack in the middle, then the Dutch oven sits too high and gets more browned than I feel it should.
0: Okay, well, I have an answer, but I'll let Sarah go first.
10: Well, that's interesting about the Dutch oven, because I've usually heard them say to put it in the lower third. because it would be too
11: high.
10: Right,
11: I'm using the middle as an example, but it could be any. If it's a lower third, then how low do you go? Do you go so that the item is in the lower third?
10: No, I'd say the rack is in the lower third. And then the item goes on top of it. So it's, lower third passing the half.
11: Okay.
10: That's what I say.
0: This is going to delay some obscure.
10: Now we're going to get very mathematical.
0: Yeah. By the way, is your wife there or is it just you?
11: She is.
0: Could you get her on the phone too, please? We got to do this together. It's marriage counseling.
11: Yep, she's right here.
0: I'm going to have to agree with you because the point is that the food should be in about the middle of the oven. The only time they would say lower or higher would be if you want more heat on the bottom. Like, for example, cooking a pie in a pie rice glass dish, right? You want a lot of heat on the bottom to cook the bottom crust. So you're right. It's not the position of the rack so much as it...
10: Where the food is.
0: Where the food is. So... Generally speaking, if you have a choice between middle or slightly lower, and it says middle of the oven, I would put it on a slightly lower rack.
10: The point of all of it is if you want to brown the bottom, you put it lower down. If you want to brown the top, you put it higher up. If you want it to basically cook evenly, you put it in the middle.
0: Right. But that, here's the real question, though. This is so interesting because, of course, I never argue with my wife.
10: Never.
0: Ever, but one of you referred to it as an argument. I think you did. And your wife referred to it as a debate.
11: Right.
0: I thought that was interesting.
11: Well, I'm not going to gloat.
0: Do not gloat. No.
12: Not at all.
0: If you gloat, you're toast.
10: Yeah, no.
0: I mean,
10: it's like it's very easy with my husband. We never argue about cooking because he does the dishes and I do the cooking. It's very simple. So that's one way to solve the problem.
11: And for us, it's mostly the other way around.
0: Guys, this is not a big deal. That's our best advice.
10: Yeah.
11: Thank you so much.
10: Right.
0: All right.
10: Okay.
0: Enjoy the rest of your long and happy marriage.
10: Yes.
11: Thank right. you.
0: Take
10: Thank
0: care.
10: You.
0: Bye.
10: Bye.
0: Welcome to Milk Street. Who's calling?
13: This is John Mine in California from Silicon Valley.
0: Oh, yeah. You're the lemon meringue pie guy, right?
13: I am.
0: This was about the topping. Was that the problem?
13: It is. Yeah. It is. My problem was the recipe called for 3 eggs, 3 yolks for the filling, and 3 whites for the meringue, but I found that that wasn't enough egg whites.
0: Right.
13: And so I doubled that volume using a dehydrated egg whites and additional sugar. And it was deflating on me, but I figured out the problem. It had nothing to do with the dehydrated egg whites. And one of your suggestions was, and what you asked me, did I beat it long enough? And that was my problem. I did not whip it long enough. It needs to be whipped at least 4 or 5 minutes, I found.
0: How much sugar did you add to the egg whites?
13: I think I used about 6 tablespoons.
0: Yeah. Okay. What point did you whip them to? It held a soft peak? It was a stiff peak? What?
13: They were a stiff peak. They were not foamy.
0: Right.
13: At all.
0: I usually do very soft peaks. I underbeat them. But in that application, I think a stiffer peak is necessary to hold its shape. Is the answer it worked?
13: It worked well.
0: Okay. Yay.
13: There was still a little shrinkage. When I took it out of the oven, the meringue was probably 4 or 5 inches high.
0: Yeah.
13: And it would only shrink maybe an inch and a half after a couple of hours. And then it would stop shrinking.
0: Well, in my house, there would be no pie left after 2 hours, but that's okay.
13: right.
0: Sarah, any thoughts?
10: Yeah, no, the only thing I was going to say is in terms of beating and how far you beat it, I agree with Chris that egg whites, I take them to soft peaks if I'm folding them into something else.
0: Right.
10: But in this case, you want it to be very stiff because you want it to be all swirly and gorgeous. And that makes complete sense.
0: There was one other thing we mentioned, I think. Because I always mention this. Did you add any lemon juice or cream of tartar?
13: Yeah, I did. A pinch of cream of tartar. Actually, a teaspoon of vanilla also.
0: That's fine.
13: I found it made no difference whether it was 6 egg whites or 3 egg whites and 3 eggs worth of dehydrated egg whites. Huh. They both worked the same.
0: Last thing, did you have the whipped meringue make sure it touched the pastry crust around the edge before you baked it?
13: Yeah, that does help keep it from pulling in.
0: This is amazing, Sarah. Somebody actually listened to
10: us. I know,
0: and they
10: worked.
0: Did something and it worked?
10: Yeah. Oh, geez. John, you made us proud.
0: Yeah, John, this is a winner.
10: Thank you.
13: You're welcome. I baked about 12 meringue pies there. My neighbors all love them, so the experiment was a success.
10: Oh, yay.
0: John,
10: okay.
0: Thank you.
10: Yes.
0: Take care.
13: You're welcome. Thank you for your advice. Love your show. Bye-bye.
10: Bye.
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10: 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Who's calling?
12: This is Phyllis Howard from Attleboro, Massachusetts.
10: How can we help you today?
12: Well, just first of all, so delighted to be able to speak with you all. I listen frequently to the show and frequently get the magazines and the books from the library. I'm quite a fan. But the reason I had an interest in speaking with you all was because one of the things that's really frustrating is broccoli. Oftentimes, when I get broccoli, it's loaded with sand. We've tried rinsing it, soaking it. It's hard to predict when it's going to be sandy, and you really can't even see it when you're purchasing it to determine if it's going to be a sandy bunch or not. I had Googled it to see what solutions might be out there, and everything from just simply soaking it for 15 minutes or soaking it with water and vinegar, and yet I still seem to get sand in my broccoli. It doesn't seem to eradicate all of it. 2 years ago, I never had this problem, and I don't know why it all of a sudden seems to be happening.
10: Let me ask you a question. How do you cook your broccoli?
12: Steam it.
10: Whole?
12: Not whole. I chop it up and put it in the steamer.
10: Chop it up how much?
12: Like a floret.
10: Florets. Okay. And when you try to rinse it, how do you rinse it?
12: I chop it up first, and then I rinse each piece, and then I put it in a big bowl of water. You know, I rinse it, and then when I soak it, so it's about 5 minutes minimum. And then as I take it out of the water it was soaking in, I rinse it again and put it in the steamer.
10: Okay, because that's where I was going. For example, when I cook with leeks, I always cut them up first and then float them in water, and the sand goes to the bottom and the leeks go to the top. So I was going to recommend you cut it up first and then float it in water. It sounds like you're doing that.
12: Yeah.
10: I haven't encountered this. Let me just say, one of the problems with broccoli is that it repels water naturally. So it's sort of hard to get it clean. Chris, do you have any ideas?
0: Yeah, boil it. I did some research a long time ago that showed that boiling, is everyone steams because it's quote-unquote healthier, blah, blah, blah. You do lose vitamin C and some other vitamins, but the bulk of the nutrient loss is the time between harvest and cooking. So every day that goes by that the broccoli's, you know, sitting around, you're losing vitamins. So it has much less to do with cooking method than it does with transportation, et cetera. The other thing is there are some compounds that actually do better with boiling than steaming. It's easier for the body to digest. The last thing is broccoli is hydrophobic, which means it repels water. But if you put it in hot water, it gets rid of some of that waxy outside. There is a little science there that suggests boiling in water is a better way of getting rid of anything on the outside than steaming. You're not going to end up with worse nutrition. Although I know a lot of people go, how could you boil your vegetables?
10: I don't have any problem with that as long as it works.
0: Jose, I just want you to know, Jose Andres boils vegetables. If it's okay for Jose, it's good,
10: of course,
0: for, it's good
10: absolutely.
0: Enough for us. So. Does that sound like something you might try, or is that just anathema in your household?
12: I would never have thought to do that, but I will try this.
0: Yeah, give that a shot and let us know.
12: I certainly will. Thank you.
0: All right. Thanks, thank you. Phyllis. Take care.
12: All right.
10: Bye-bye.
12: Bye-bye.
0: Welcome to Milk Street. Who's calling?
14: Hi, it's Marie Griffin.
0: How can we help you?
14: Well, my question is, and I do quite a lot of baking, but the one thing that always messes me up is using gelatin in like a frosting or a pudding or something. I have some sheets of gelatin, which, you know, most of the recipes call for the envelopes of gelatin.
0: Right.
14: And I was wondering, it never quite turns out correctly when I use the sheets. And I didn't know if you had some tips how to either convert between the two, or should I just get rid of the sheets and use the other?
0: I used to know the conversion. There is a conversion between sheets and granular gelatin, but I would just buy a box of Knox gelatin, which has 8 or 10 packets in it. And each packet,
14: yes,
0: is about 2.5 teaspoons, almost a tablespoon of gelatin. In a former life, I actually weighed all the packets in a bunch of boxes, and they're not actually all the same. That is, each packet is slightly different.
14: Okay.
0: You obviously put it on top of a liquid milk or water, whatever, and let it soften. If you don't do that, it'll clump up when you add it to whatever you're making. But sheets is just an older version of granular gelatin. Sarah?
10: Yeah.
9: I seem to remember, and maybe I'm just pulling this out of nowhere, that one package of gelatin will gel up to 3 cups of liquid. Does it sound right, Chris?
0: Well, it's sort of like instant tapioca, like what they say on the back of the box is overkill.
9: Yeah.
0: So
9: err on the side of less.
0: So, so you'll end up with something you could probably play, you know, stick ball with, you know, and shape it into a ball.
9: Yeah, but I agree with Chris. You have to soak it to soften it in some of the liquid, and then you have to warm it up to dissolve it, and then you add it to the rest of the liquid. But I'm not as familiar with sheets. I've never really worked with them. I only ever worked with the granular stuff.
0: I think they use sheets in European baking a lot. Yeah. Baking books, you'll see sheets of gelatin.
14: We lived overseas in Europe for a little bit, and they probably are past their due date, and I probably should just trash them and go buy the Knox.
0: Yes. Yeah. Well, as Sarah points out, I'm past my due date, too, but that's okay. I would just get a bunch of those packets. I think they last virtually forever.
14: Oh, wonderful. Wonderful. Well, thank you so much. I appreciate your help very much.
0: Thanks for calling. It was a pleasure.
9: Yes, thank you.
14: Bye-bye.
0: Welcome to Milk Street. Who's calling?
15: Hi, this is Courtney. I'm in Williamstown, Vermont.
0: Oh, yeah. Okay. All right. How can we help you?
15: I have made the Lebanese garlic paste tomb several times with my husband. And several times we've been successful, but there have been a time or two when we were not successful and it separated, and it's so much work and it's so delicious that it's so disappointing when it separates. So I didn't know if you had any advice for us.
0: I first had it years ago, 4 or 5 years ago. I was in Beirut. I had no idea what it was, but you know, it's not as thick as a mayonnaise. It's foamier, and it's obviously it's garlic that is mashed up beyond belief with olive oil, and you make an emulsion that way, lemon juice, salt. One thing someone told me was you could try, like fixing a mayonnaise, you could take an egg white with a little bit of the broken emulsion, like maybe a quarter cup, and process it in a food processor, and then slowly add in the rest of the broken emulsion. It'll probably be a little fluffier and lighter than an actual tomb. But it is hard because you're using the garlic instead of an egg yolk, essentially, to provide the emulsification. And it's not as good as emulsifier as an egg yolk. But you might give that a shot.
15: Okay.
9: You know what I learned from the great Jacques Pepin? That if a mayonnaise splits or a hollandaise splits, they used to say, well, start with another egg or a part of another egg. And he said, no, start with a little bit of water.
0: Water, yeah.
9: So I wonder...
0: That's a good idea.
9: If it might be as easy as that, and I could be wrong, you might need more muscle like an egg white. But, you know, if it ever happens to you again, try a little bit of water.
0: Yeah, that's a good suggestion.
15: I like that. I could divide it and try egg white and water and see what works.
9: I would do the water in a bowl and add the split to it very, very gradually, like it's oil droplets or, you know, somewhat gradually. Don't do it in a machine. Because you don't want to over, you know, you might separate it all over again.
15: Okay.
9: All right. And let us know how it goes. We'd love it. You'd be our test kitchen there and figure it out.
0: It's a tomb test.
9: Yeah, the tomb test. Right. You'll do the tomb test.
15: I like it. I'm inspired. I will definitely make it again soon. But hopefully it won't split. But if I do have that issue, I will definitely let you know what happens and what works.
9: Okay.
0: Courtney, thank you.
15: Thank you.
0: Bye.
9: Bye.
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18: 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The Trump administration has made massive cuts to research at labs and universities in the United States. 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
0: This is Most Street Radio. I'm your host, Christopher Kimball. Right now, I'm joined by Roy Choi. In 2008, he helped the food truck scene take off with his truck Kogi Barbecue in L.A. Since then, he's hosted TV, co-produced the 2014 film Chef, and opened new restaurants and trucks. His latest cookbook is The Choi of Cooking. Roy, welcome to Milk Street.
21: Hey, Christopher. Pleasure to be here.
0: So I was reading your bio, and it was kind of interesting. You said you worked in friends' hamburger shops, you made dumplings in a Korean restaurant, clean and peel vegetables, busboy, dishwasher, grill cleaner, salad bar assembler, breakdown guy. And then later on, it turns out you worked at Le Bernardin and the Beverly Hills Hilton. So tell me about the transition between hamburger shop and Le Bernardin. Obviously quite different. Were there any things in common?
21: You know, I've seen every single part of this industry, and when you break it all down, it's all the same. It just, you know, the people are the same. The difference is the attention to detail and maybe your tenacity and your dexterity. But really, at the end of the day, food and beverage, I think it's a lot like martial arts in many ways, in that you could start learning karate, but then as you grow and evolve and end up in, let's say, Brazilian jiu-jitsu, all those building blocks kind of lead to one another. And you're meeting kind of the same people along the way in each dojo. And it's the same thing with kitchens.
0: I like the analogy, which, of course, for me means absolutely nothing because I've never been in martial arts. I assume you have been in martial arts.
21: Yeah, I quit very early, like junior high school, but more than that, I'm a fan and I watch it. And really the comparison is that wherever you enter, like you could enter a kung fu or karate or taekwondo or whatever, but wherever you enter, you're going to grow as a person and your skill set's going to grow. And that's what happened to me in food. You're coming, let's say you come in green to each form, whether it's martial arts or a kitchen, you could come right off the street, be a knucklehead. And in many cases, both forms except knuckleheads. And I think that's a big distinction that ties them together as well. But both of these arenas accept people without judgment. And as soon as you enter and break through, you start to completely change your ways into this way.
0: Could you just drill down on that a little bit? So what is it that you're learning?
21: You're learning form. You're learning discipline, balance and appreciation for the culture and the art form of cooking or martial arts. You know, there is something to be said about the back door of a kitchen. Even in this modern day and age, it's still very relevant. To me, the back door of the kitchen is the first entry point for who could be the next teaching chef on Milk Street in 10 years.
0: I once spent a little time with a cover band. And they told me what their life was like, which was not great. You know, a few $100 a gig and you're driving around in the middle of winter. But they were all enormously talented people.
21: Yeah.
0: And then another band is up there filling Madison Square Garden or whatever. But there's a really tiny arc of difference between success and failure. And the same thing, I get to speak to the successful food people a lot. And you always wonder, like, you know, what made it work for you, but there are 10,000 other cooks and chefs out there who are grinding away who will never get to the top. What do you think? How is it possible that certain people do get to that final flash, as you call it, and most people don't?
21: Well, I just want to put into context that getting to the top sometimes is a shifting quicksand itself. You know, like, you're never there forever, you know, and even for me, like what got me here on this podcast with you is starting a food truck at my lowest point of failure, you know, and not even thinking about like this is going to parlay into the next thing or to the next thing. I was completely in the moment. And that's the thing that was able to move my needle, was that I never thought about what's next after Kogi. What I thought about in that time where I was at my lowest, where my bank account was at its lowest, where my life was at its lowest, was how can I just be right here, right now? Because I had nothing else to lose, you know? And I think that's where the chance comes, you know?
0: Well, it's an excellent time to take a chance when you have nothing to lose, right?
21: Yeah,
0: yeah. I mean, so what, this is back in 2008, I guess. So what was going on in your life? How did you end up at that point when you had nothing to lose?
21: I had gotten fired from my job, and I had built a career as a chef up until then, and I was running big hotels. And then the 2008 economic crisis happened with the real estate market. And then also at that time, I had just got onto a new job to open these really big restaurants. And I did well in the R&D phase, but as the restaurant opened, I had never really experienced that type of volume. The restaurant was doing like 1,500 covers a night.
0: Jeez.
21: And I just got overwhelmed. But at that moment, I had something that I can only term as like a work amnesia. I had been cooking 15 years professionally up until that point. But once the restaurant opened, I lost all sense of how to lead the team. And I was sinking. And I got fired, you know. And then so once I got fired, I got fired right at the time that the economy crashed. It was like literally in sync. So then I had reached a point in my career where, you know, I was an executive, and going back out there mid-2008, where nobody had that type of budget anymore to hire me. I was overqualified for a lot of these positions, so I couldn't get a job. And then it was about 4 or 5, almost 6 months of that. And I was down to literally like $400 or $500 in all of my financial savings of anything. And it's one thing to lose your job when you're young, but it's another thing when you have a family and you're older. It was a really scary place for me to be in. I didn't know what was going to come next. I was really at a position where I was ready to go back down the ladder and start from scratch again, even leave the industry. I was at a juncture of two points. One, I was going to leave the industry and start over. I had always wanted to drive tour buses. That was a dream of mine when I was a teenager. I really wanted to drive one of those vans where they cut the top off and you wear the Janet Jackson mic. So I was going to do that, or I was going to go back down and start from scratch, become a line cook again, you know, because I knew I had the tenacity and the ability to maybe start over and work my way back up.
0: So let's go back to your food truck. So explain what it was, what it is. Why was it different? Why was it so successful?
21: Well, I think our food truck was a merging of two worlds. One is that we come from the world of loncheras and taco trucks that existed before us. I always like to say that we are the children of those trucks. So the thing about where we are, we're from Los Angeles. We're specifically from the central region of Los Angeles, the city, Koreatown, East Hollywood, Pico Union, Mid-City. That's where Kogi comes from. That area also represents like the whole city. But the thing about our city is that because LA is so diverse and so vast, we never really had a bite of food that you could pinpoint. You're based in the Boston area, is that correct?
0: Yeah, that's right.
21: Yeah, so you could say clam chowder, right? Like you could say lobster roll. Those things instantaneously can signify that city. In LA, you can really say this bite represents the whole city. And I think for us with Kogi, you could bite into it and feel the whole city. You know, you could feel the East Side. You could feel the Mexican influence, the Latino influence. You could feel the Koreans and the Asians coming through. You could feel the quirky, nerdy side of the city. You could feel the streets, the gangster side. And you could feel the Hollywood side as well. And that's what Kogi tasted like. Specifically, it tasted like sesame oil, soy sauce, kimchi, lime juice, dried chilies with caramelized meats and corn tortillas, and a crisp salad filled with ginger, garlic, green onions. And so it was like all these things, these vibrant things that just shot out from the bite. And it just came at the right time. You know, the city was really hurting. You know, people were losing their jobs. Everyone was really scared. And then this truck that looked very familiar, but tasted extremely brand new, just tied a lot of things together for people.
0: How is it as a business compared to these big restaurants with 1,500 covers a night and you go to a food truck? Mm-hmm. Is it possible to make a food truck, well, obviously it is, financially successful? I mean, what are the dynamics of that as a business?
21: Yeah, I mean, a lot of people think that you just show up, right, and there are no costs involved. That's not the case. You know, there are still costs, things like licenses and propane and maintenance. You have to fix a flat tire. You have to fix a broken axle, a spark plug, all those things. And then you have to also bear the elements, you know, rain, traffic, cold, heat. Like, people don't come out in those elements sometimes. You could lose your whole window of service if you're stuck, you know, in gridlock traffic.
0: So, okay, those are all the downsides. Give me the upside.
21: Those aren't downsides. Those are just facts. Those are facts and also fun. It's part of the Rubik's Cube of running a place. The fun sides are being in front of people, having no barrier between you and what you're serving, going to different neighborhoods. You know, that thing I talked about being a tour guide, that's what was so essential in Kogi starting. I knew the streets. I knew the back alleys and the corners, and I knew how to get around. I knew the shortcuts because I used to spend all day just driving. So that's so fun. And then handing the food directly to the person right outside the window. That is the most exhilarating feeling of running a food truck. Looking into someone's eyes, handing them a taco, seeing them bite into the taco and their eyes go in the back of their head and they smile and they just want to kiss you. And then you combine that feeling with freedom. The pressures of the world all go away and you're on this kind of ship on your own ocean and nobody can touch you. Nobody knows where you're at, you know. There are no emails to answer. There's no boss.
0: Well, that's the critical for you and me, probably.
21: Yeah.
0: That's the critical piece of data.
21: No boss?
0: No boss. I'm totally unemployable from that point of view. Yeah.
21: Absolutely.
0: Yeah.
21: And that's, you could run a food truck. If this ever doesn't work out,
0: I'm going to head for that truck.
21: Yeah. I could never be employable ever again.
0: It's been clear to me from an early age. So what is Korean barbecue? Could you explain what it is?
21: What is Korean barbecue? It's very different than American barbecue. American barbecue is low and slow. Korean barbecue is quick and fast. It's marinated usually in a soy sauce base with garlic and green onions. And then it diversifies from there. But it's usually thin cuts of meat. It could also be vegetables, but it's thin cuts. And it's sitting in this shallow marinade for a couple hours up to a couple days, and is grilled usually over your table. And it's a meal that is eaten in its most essential form of a la carte. And what I mean by that is everything is separate. Nothing is a composed dish, from the banchan, the little side dishes, to the lettuce, to the meats itself, to the dipping sauces. Every bite is customizable. And that's the beauty of Korean barbecue, you know, and it's communal and it's interactive, you know, and so that's why so many young people love Korean barbecue, because it's the newer version in a way of like the old pizza parlor where you can just come in, like a little league team could come in and just like be loud and be themselves and completely like not adhere to any form of teachable eating habits and just like be stupid and be themselves, you know? And that's what Korean barbecue evokes in people.
0: Drunken kimchi, tofu, sifu, you sort of, there's a lot to learn through this dish, right, about Korean cooking. You want to just explain why you love this?
21: Oh, that recipe? That's from our new book, The Joy of Cooking. Right. That recipe is a version of a drinking food. So there are two very popular Korean foods right now. One is Korean barbecue, and the other is Korean drinking food. Shots of soju and little things called anju. Mm-hmm. So it's Korean tapas. And you don't go to eat a full meal because there are things called ilcha, icha, samcha, sacha, which is 1, 2, 3, 4, 5, 6, 7, 8, 9 stops. So you go in a progression throughout your evening. So you start with anju or drinking food, and maybe fried chicken might be number 2. And then Korean barbecue might be number 3. So the Korean tofu is the most quintessential drinking food because it's sliced pork belly, caramelized kimchi, and warm, soft tofu. And those three things together on a plate with soju, and you pick it with chopsticks, and you just eat a little bit at a time because it's so pungent. And you eat a little bit at a time, and you take a shot of soju, and you just talk and have fun. Usually there's some maybe dried seaweed and nuts, and then maybe some sauteed chicken gizzards. And that's the quintessential bar food.
0: So you were contacted by actor and director Jon Favreau to consult on the movie Chef. How do you train someone to look like a professional chef on camera when obviously they're not? Isn't that really hard to do?
21: It's multifaceted. On one level, you have to look at the actual mechanics, right? So you have to look at where you would hold your elbow, how you would hold the knife, the movements you would do as you're prepping. Because when you're working in a kitchen, all your senses are on. So it's like, don't just put your head down and look at the zucchini. Look around because you're looking at the clock. You're looking at the pot. You're looking at the other cooks. You're looking at your watch because the purveyor's late, you know, and all these things, right? So it's that. It's also minuscule things of like how you tie your apron, how high the apron should be. We even got down to like the tattoo placements and what tattoos are on there. So all of those little Easter eggs and hidden notes are really important. But it's really the movements. Mm-hmm. It's in the body movements.
0: Which means an economy of movement?
21: Economy of movement, but a really, really high speed twitching that is contained. You know,
0: good description.
21: A manic expression that is like trying to burst its way outside of the body, but is being contained, you know?
0: That's a great way of describing it. I never thought of that.
21: Yeah.
0: So let's go back in time. You moved to Orange County in seventh grade. You said you got into cruising and low riding in part as a way to be in the city. What is low riding and how do you do it well?
21: Well, low riding is a culture. It's a culture that comes from the Mexican-American community here in Los Angeles. It has spread throughout the world. You could find it in Tokyo now. But it's a culture that really harnessed the life of the LA weather and the immigrant culture and trying to express yourself. Because what happens a lot is people think of us as minorities or the streets as just something that you have to avoid or that it's something violent. But that's not all it is. The streets are our poetry. If I can distill it all the way down, low riding is poetry. And the poetry then expresses itself in tangible forms in the paint and in the upholstery and the rims and the speakers, you know, and then pulling up to the parking lot and then getting the food out and then the families and your friends. And that's just one day. Then there are the car shows. Then it leads into competition. And so when you're 16, 17, 20, and you're out there and you're trying to make a name for yourself, you're putting all of your energy into your car so that someone can see it and you're proud of it, you know?
0: What was your car like?
21: I had a Chevy Blazer. I had an 87 Blazer that was dropped to the bone all the way to the floor with deep dish inky. So deep dish are where the rims are really, really deep. You could pretty much like stick from the tip of your fingers to about maybe the mid forearm. That's like a deep dish rim. And then you roll on 50 series tires. And then I had 15 inch subwoofers in the back. And then I had mids all throughout. Yeah, my shit was banging.
0: Wait, what? How is it painted?
21: I had white with beige on the bottom. And then I had old English like airbrush all throughout. Yeah, man. You know, and the windows down, back window open. And you just cruise.
0: You're getting very nostalgic right now. I can tell.
21: I miss simpler times, you know. Mm. All I woke up to do, man, was like crease my jeans, crease my t-shirt, polish my rims, figure out what tapes were in rotation that day, and just cruise till the sun went down. Have a milkshake and a carne asada taco, and that's it, man.
0: I'm in that car with you.
21: Yeah,
0: riding around right now because it sounds pretty good. Well, unfortunately, we have to leave it there. But
21: oh, that's a good place to stop.
0: Man, that was
21: with low riding.
0: That was a great 5 minutes of low riding. I enjoyed every beat of that one. Roy, it's been a pleasure. Thanks so much.
21: Hey, likewise, Christopher. I'm a huge fan. I've been watching you since the beginning, and I just want to give you your flowers for a second, like. I love the teachings that you give the world, you know, and it is really, really beneficial to us viewers. So thank you.
0: Hey, we like doing it.
21: Yeah, man.
0: That's why you do what you do.
21: That's it.
0: Right. Thanks so much.
21: I really enjoyed it. Thank you. It's been an honor.
0: That was Roy Choi. His new cookbook is The Choi of Cooking. You're listening to Milk Street Radio. After the break, how a sea forager digs for dinner at the beach.
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0: I'm Christopher Kimball, and you're listening to Milk Street Radio. Now it's my conversation with sea forager Kirk Lombard. Kirk hunts for the seafood everyone else overlooks. Gaper clams, monkey face deals, and he's usually singing while he does it. Kirk, welcome to Milk Street.
24: Thanks, Chris. Great to be here.
0: So let's start at the beginning here, which is your fundamental premise is eat lower down on the food chain of the oceans, eating smaller fish. And one reason you give for this is that the meat is cleaner with fewer toxins. You want to explain why that's true?
24: Well, that's not the case in all species, but in a lot of the fish, the smaller schooling, you know, midwater fish, they have a very short life cycle. So they don't have time to bioaccumulate the toxins that like a swordfish or a tuna or other species like that might have. You know, I enjoy a big slab of halibut like everybody. But personally, when I go out fishing, I tend to target the little guys. I eat a lot of smelt. And when the anchovies are running, I run down, I have a special anchovy net and I throw it and I nail my anchovies. I still do clamming and I catch hella monkey face pricklebacks. It's not going to be for everybody, you know, eating mackerel and sardines, but I do my best to try to convince them that there are huge benefits to eating those types of fish.
0: So let's talk about where to fish, because you're in California and you once talked about Creek.
24: That's right.
0: Which is a place to fish.
24: Yeah.
0: it was a dumping ground for animal waste products. That's now right. It has a large sewer main there.
2: Uh-huh.
0: This is sort of a post-apocalyptical, industrial landscape. But you feel that what you find there is still quite edible?
24: You know, a lot of times you have fish that come in and out of San Francisco Bay, and they don't spend their entire life in the bay.
0: Right.
24: Right, so they're migrating in and out, and it's probably a good idea to know which species those are. And I don't eat shellfish out of San Francisco Bay, that's for sure, because they're not moving around a lot.
0: Right.
24: But my feeling is that the sardines are probably moving in and out of the bay. And yeah, I did eat those, but I'll tell you, that's not something I'm going to do every day.
0: So I saw you clamming on one of your videos. You had your arm deep down there.
24: Yeah.
0: So what were you clamming for, and why was the clam so far down?
24: You know, it's funny. I was just watching that. There's a new BBC show, All Things Great and Small, or something. It's about a veterinarian.
0: Oh, yeah.
24: There's a scene where the guy has his arm all the way up the asshole right. of a cow. Okay. That's kind of what it's like. I've never done that. But that's kind of what it's like getting these clams, sometimes because you're shoving your arm way down in the mud. And then the deeper you go in the mud and the clam's like really, really tightly packed. That type of clam, by the way, is called a horse neck, also known as a gaper clam. But that clam digs a hole that's about 3 feet deep. And so in order to get it, and they're easy to find. You go out in the mud flats and you look for the holes, and then you stomp your foot next to the hole. And if you get a spout, then you've confirmed that that's where the clam is. And then you commence digging. Hmm. And it can take you 20 minutes to get one.
0: Really?
24: And yeah, but they're big.
0: So the names of some of these things, let's just talk about names.
24: Okay.
0: The monkey-faced eel.
24: Yeah, right.
0: You say can be divided into three rough classes: gummers, peckers, and slammers. So
24: you read my book.
0: I did. There's some weird stuff out there.
24: Yeah.
0: Fat innkeeper worms.
24: Oh, yeah.
0: Referred to as the penis fish in Korea.
24: Yeah.
0: I mean, the long jaw mudsuckers.
24: Oh, yeah.
0: Night smelts or fries with eyes.
24: You'd be surprised how many people are just completely thrilled to see a fat innkeeper worm or a horse neck clam. Yeah, these are all like my favorite things.
0: Yeah.
24: These are a few of my favorite things.
0: I thought you were doing sort of sea shanties. I didn't know you were.
24: I was going to do musical comedy.
0: Yeah,
24: I come from a musical comedy family. My dad was a Broadway singer.
0: Really?
24: Yeah, my mom too.
0: Wow. So wait, okay. What does a monkey face prickleback look like?
24: Yeah, so it has sort of the head. Picture a howler monkey. And just kind of take the nose away.
0: So is this like 3 feet long? How long is this?
24: Yeah, so I think the record currently stands at 9 pounds. I had the record, by the way, until one of the guys that took my tour went and broke my record. So I think I should get an asterisk on that.
0: Yes, absolutely. So how do you catch them?
24: Yeah, so the way to catch a monkey face eel, we can say monkey face eel even though it's truly a prickleback, is you get a stick and then you get a wire hanger from your closet and just make a big enough loop that you can tie a piece of 50-pound test monofilament line to the end of it. And then you put a hook on the end of that. Then you bait it with a glob of squid. You go out at low tide, and wherever you see cracks and holes between the rocks, anywhere between, Alaska and Point Conception in Central California, there may be a large prickleback underneath that rock that you're looking at. So you gently probe the bait into the hole, and then the eel grabs the bait, and then the struggle begins, and you wrest it from the hole, and you net it, and you have yourself a monkey face prickleback.
0: So, if I was to walk into a

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1: Might be an absolutely awful quality because a lot of those small fish, they don't last well. They don't have a good shelf life. But when they do appear in the market, those fish are high in omega-3s. They're low in the things that we want to avoid, like mercury. And generally speaking, this isn't the case in all of these small fishes, but generally speaking, a smaller fish, like an anchovy or a sardine, those fish are designed by nature to withstand huge amounts of predation. So they live fast and they die young. And so that, if there's anything that you're going to harvest on an industrial level, you know, generally speaking, those fish can withstand massive predation much better than other species. But it's a tough sell. You know, it's a tough sell, especially, like, I know this because I'm running a seafood company. And, you know, if people get a bag full of smelt and, you know, they've signed up for $30, it's hard to explain to them the value of that, right? It's hard to explain the value of 2 pounds of anchovies.
2: So what do you do with 2 pounds of anchovies or 5 pounds of smelt or whatever?
1: Well, what you do with a night smelt is the easiest, right? You take a night smelt and you fry it, okay? And they're absolutely amazing. My wife has a thing where she stuffs them and then she broils them and they come out like golden brown with this pistachio stuffing. And then because they're so small and you're broiling them or you're frying them hard, you don't have to clean them. This is a fish that it's not eating, it's spawning. And when it's spawning, its stomach is clean. So you can just take the fish. You don't have to process it. They have no scales or they have deeply embedded scales that don't need to be scaled. And you just broil them and pop them in your mouth. I mean, it's that easy.
2: So on top of your foraging tours and your seafood company, you also sing in a band called the Fishwives.
1: Yeah.
2: Think you could take us out with a little bit of a sea shanty?
1: Alive, alive, oh, alive, alive, oh, crying cockles and mussels, alive, alive, oh. We actually have cockles in California, which was a huge benefit to living here, as far as I'm concerned. Anyway, in Dublin, fair city, where the girls are so pretty, I first set my eyes on sweet Molly Malone as she pushed her wheelbarrow through streets broad and narrow, crying cockles and mussels, alive, alive, oh, and alive, alive, oh, oh, alive, alive, oh. This is where you have to say, don't call us, we'll call you, kid. And you bring out the hook, singing cockles and mussels.

0: That was Kirk Lombard singing Molly Malone, which he performs with his band, The Fishwives. Lombard is the author of The Sea Forager's Guide to Northern California. That's it for today. 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You can also follow us on Facebook at Christopher Kimball's Milk Street, on Instagram at 177 Milk Street. 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
1: 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Senior editor, Melissa Allison. Senior producer, Sarah Clapp. Producer, Caroline Davis. Assistant producer, Mari Orozco. 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
2: As the second president of the United States, John Adams was establishing precedent.

0: This is NPR News.
1: I'm Dr. Anthony Lizerwitz, and this is Climate Connections. From Colorado to Mexico, the Rio Grande and its tributaries provide drinking water for millions of people, irrigate vast areas of farmland, and provide habitat for native cutthroat trout. So the water is in high demand, and strains on the river system are growing. As the climate warms, droughts are becoming more intense, and mountain snowpack, which melts into the streams that feed the Rio Grande, is declining. To make sure there will be enough water for farmers in the spring and summer, water is held back during the winter in upstream reservoirs. That reduces the water flowing through streams and rivers in winter months.
2: That's clearly a threat to the trout populations that exist in these rivers.
1: Kevin Terry is with Trout Unlimited. His group works with farmers, water districts, and others to arrange releases from upstream reservoirs during the winter when possible.
2: To keep the ecosystems healthy and keep fish as healthy as possible, while at the same time delivering water supplies to downstream communities for other benefits, including augmentation of well depletions, supplies for livestock.
1: He says as water becomes scarcer in the region, it's critical that people work together to make the best use of every drop. Climate Connections is produced by the Yale Center for Environmental Communication. To learn more about climate change, visit climateconnections.org.
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7: And I'm A. Martinez. How many people slink into church on Sunday morning after getting a little wild on Saturday night? That you? Don't worry. I'm sure it's all forgiven. With that in mind, singer PJ Morton splits his latest collection of songs, one half sacred, one half secular, or better yet, one for the party.

0: I read that you were searching for why I wanted to make music this time around when it comes to this double album. So, PJ, a bit of a blunt question here. Mm-hmm. Isn't making music what you do? And if it is, why were you searching?
1: Up to this point, you know, I don't know how anybody else does it, but up to this point, I'm literally inspired to make things. You know, like, mm-hmm. I have to be inspired, and I think once you get to album 10, you know, not including Maroon albums, you know, and all these other things I worked on. I watched that Billy Joel doc, you know, when he said, look, I've written everything. Like, I don't know what to say. And he stopped writing lyrics. You know, I think, I'm not quite at that point, but for me, it still has to be for a reason, because it's hard out here. You know, like, you got to really work hard if you want people to hear your music, if you want to get, especially today, algorithms you're fighting against. So it's really got to be worth it for me. It's got to, like, be for a reason. I take back
0: everything I said. That's PJ Morton. His new double album is called Saturday Night, Sunday Morning. PJ, thanks a lot.

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1: The Trump administration has made massive cuts to research at labs and universities in the United States. Now, a growing number of scientists are looking elsewhere for work.
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1: I'm Scott Detrow. How the Trump administration may be causing a brain drain in the U.S. on the next All Things Considered from NPR News.
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10: Good morning, I'm Layla Faldin. In Texas last week, there was a giraffe on the loose. Gracie the giraffe had been missing for about 2 weeks after escaping from a ranch west of San Antonio. The 10-foot-tall giraffe just couldn't be found until a search crew spotted her from a helicopter on Friday. Gracie had found a pond nearby with plenty of trees around it to eat. That neck of the woods clearly agreed with her, but it was time to go home. It's Morning Edition.
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10: 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I'm Leila Faldin.
12: And I'm Steve Inskeep. We're in the knockout stage at the World Cup, which is exactly what it sounds like. The field was cut to 32 countries, and from here on, any team that loses goes home. South Africa lost to Canada on Sunday. They're out. NPR's Jasmine Garst is traveling the United States covering the World Cup. Hi there, Jazz.
13: Hi.
12: Okay, so I keep hearing lots of conversation about the World Cup. I was running yesterday, and I hear the conversations of people going the other way, and there's a big group of bikers talking excitedly about France. Mm-hmm. So what's going on?
13: Oh, my God. I have really been enjoying watching France play. Team captain Kylian Mbappe and right winger Ousmane Dembélé are just playing some beautiful football. Then, of course, I'm watching Argentina, the defending champions, led by one of the best players in the world, Lionel Messi. The big question is, could they do it again? But, Steve, I think this World Cup, the big story is African teams, not just Cape Verde, but also Morocco is crushing it, Ghana, the Democratic Republic of Congo. African soccer is having a moment.
12: Yeah, dramatic game, dramatic win for Congo over the weekend. Now, the United States plays Bosnia-Herzegovina on Wednesday. How is the U.S. approaching that game?
13: So the U.S. is coming off of a 3-2 loss in its final group stage match against Turkey. I should say the U.S. had already advanced to the knockout stage and already won the group before they even took the field against Turkey. So most of the starters, they didn't even play. And that game, the substitute players got some really valuable World Cup experience.
12: Right.
13: But now that we're in a knockout stage, forward player Folarin Balogun says it's more serious.
0: it's crunch time, you know, it's knockout football, and you know, you lose, you go home. So you know, this is the stage where, in my opinion, you know, the big players step forward and the big players, you know, carry the pressure and make things happen.
13: A reminder, Balogun scored twice in the opening game against Paraguay, and he says he's not done winning.
12: Okay, you mentioned African teams winning. Cape Verde played against Saudi Arabia, and you got to see them there in Houston where you are. What was that like?
13: Oh my God, Steve, it was insane. It was like 105 degrees outside the stadium.
12: What a break! Anyway, go on. They have them now. Go on.
13: It was still a huge party. It was a huge party. Cape Verde is like the Cinderella story of this tournament, right? It's their first World Cup. They're one of the smallest nations to ever make it. And their goalie, Vozinha, is like nothing is getting past that guy. Here's Vanessa Lavelle from Cape Verde outside the game.
14: We are a small island nation of 10 islands, and this is the first time we've made it to the World Cup. And you know, our island is, we're quiet, we're small people, but we have big hearts, so this means a lot to us.
13: They tied 0-0 with Saudi, and now they're in the knockout stage. Next opponent is Argentina.
12: Big hearts, I love that. Big picture, what do you expect to see in the knockout stage games?
13: I mean, things are about to get much more tense and grueling. Now there's no such thing as a draw. If a team plays 90 minutes and they're even, they play an extra 30 minutes. If they're still tied after that, it goes to penalty kicks.
12: Yeah, that can be some of the most exciting soccer that there is. Jasmine, thanks so much.
13: Uh-huh.
12: Jasmine Garst is one of the correspondents covering the World Cup for NPR News.

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12: January 6th rioters, white-collar criminals, fraudsters, and campaign donors. What President Trump's use of clemency and pardons tells us about the limits of presidential power on 1A.
0: It's Morning Edition from NPR News. I'm Steve Inskeep.
13: And I'm Leila Fadel. Colorado has joined several western states in declaring a drought emergency. This past winter was warm with record low snowfall. CPR's Dan Boyce takes us to one small family ranch facing hard choices near the border with New Mexico.
14: Barely a trace of snow is left on the towering gray peaks across the road. The sun is that midday bright that bleaches color, including the baby blue of Dwight Mondragon's weathered ranch house.
15: This was my dad's house. They built this house the year I was born.
14: 120 acres that's been in his family for a century. He wants to pass it down to his two adult sons someday. Mondragon has 20 cows and their calves. It's late May, and normally we'd see
15: beautiful green fields. Grass would be about foot and a half high already. Now it's barely a couple inches.
14: And it's more yellow. Stepping out onto the land, you can hear the bone-dry grass. The cows are picking through that grass, looking for the green.
15: I don't see much pasture left in this field. So I'm going to have to move them here pretty soon.
14: This region near the town of San Luis is one of the driest in Colorado, but the drought is widespread.
16: We are sort of tracking stress around the state.
14: Colorado's Agriculture Commissioner Kate Greenberg speaking during a recent state drought task force meeting.
16: Stress on crops, stress on livestock, stress on people, and how we can help navigate through this time together.
14: The drought emergency declared this month should allow farmers and ranchers more access to federal disaster money, emergency loans, and grants for crop loss. But even if ranchers like Mondragon do get that help, it's shaping up to be a generationally bad season. About 160 hay bales lie stacked near Mondragon's corral. Might sound like a lot, but it's all he's got to get him through next winter. He's not at all sure it will be enough.
15: If I have to start buying hay to feed my animals, then it's not worth it. So then I'll have to get rid of some of them.
14: The cows and calves rest beneath a stand of shady cottonwoods. Mondragon says the last time he experienced a dry spell like this was 2002. His herd was twice the size back then.
15: When that drought hit, we had to get rid of half of them.
14: So more than two decades later, he still has not recovered. If he has to downsize again, he's worried the business won't be viable.
15: And that's a heartbreaking situation, because I don't want to let this farm go to waste. Once the cows are off of here, there's nothing left.
14: He says a lot of his neighbors are in a similar position. And nationwide, the size of America's total cattle herd is now smaller than it's been in

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1: 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Right now it is 6:42. I'm Stephen Ponson. Stick around. We've got Marketplace Morning Report coming up in about 9 minutes. The Supreme Court is in the final stretch of its current term. Some of the major decisions ahead, we'll look into those coming up in about 9 minutes on Marketplace Morning Report. Looking at the roads in Jacksonville this morning, and there are some slowdowns in areas where you would typically find them. You've got delays on Butler Boulevard eastbound as you approach San Pablo Road, and also some minor slowdowns on I-10 eastbound before and after the Cassett Avenue exit.
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7: 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It's M.E., I mean Morning Edition.
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0: It's Morning Edition from NPR News. I'm Leila Fadel.
7: And I'm Steve Inskeep. Bill Maher has received this year's Mark Twain Prize for American Humor. It's pretty much a lifetime achievement award for comedians, and he accepted last night at the Kennedy Center. The ceremony went ahead without President Trump, the guy whose name used to be on the building. NPR's Frank Langfitt was at the ceremony last night and is in Studio 31 with us this morning. Frank, good morning.
9: Hey, good morning, Steve.
7: Okay, so Bill Maher has made fun of Trump, had a pretty sharp interview with J.D. Vance the other day, but he also had dinner with Trump at the White House last year. So how did he fit into this story?
9: So really, from even before it started, his name came up. You know, Trump is the chairman of the Kennedy Center, and it was announced that Maher was going to get this award. At first, the White House denied it, later confirmed it. So I was talking to Maher with other reporters on the red carpet, and he joked that he wasn't even sure how the ceremony might turn out.
10: News about the event has changed many times. It's happening. It's not happening. The name of the building changed. I'm not going to believe it till it's over. There's still time for something to go wrong.
7: Okay, so it did go ahead, but he's right that the name of the building has changed since he received the award. The Trump administration had to take his name off the building. Any references to that?
9: Yeah, it was. And the other thing is, if you remember, about 2 weeks ago, when they were taking the letters off, they actually put a tarp up first, so people couldn't actually see what was going on. That tarp, I was there that night. The tarp also, oddly, is still there as well. Hmm. And so the Kennedy Center says that this is just in order to maintain the building's marble facade. But Woody Harrelson was there last night, close friend of Maher's. He was up on stage, and he joked about it. And he said, ironically, sort of, we're at the Trump Kennedy Center. Oh, right, we fixed that. And then he said, not that you'd be able to notice.
7: Because the tarp is gone.
9: Indeed. And I got to say, Steve, if that tarp was meant to deflect attention from the removal of Trump's name, it's not really working. Even last night, there were people driving by, walking up, taking pictures of it. It's become sort of this minor tourist attraction.
7: Just to be clear, you told us Woody Harrelson's joke. You did not play a sound of his joke.
9: I did not. Netflix is not allowing people to record audio or video of this event, and it's producing the event, and it's going to be releasing clips a little bit later, and then the special will air later in July.
7: Which I think is deserved. It's a big deal, the Mark Twain
9: it
7: Award.
9: Is.
7: Some of the biggest comedians in history, in American history in recent years, have gotten this award. Was there a message in choosing Marr right now?
9: I think it was really clear from the red carpet, but then also on stage, and you heard this from some of the speakers. And the idea is that Marr makes fun of liberals, makes fun of conservatives. He also invites both on his HBO show, you know, Real Time with Bill Maher. And it's just like we were mentioning, Vice President J.D. Vance was on last week. Earlier this month, former VP Mike Pence.
7: Yeah.
9: So I'm talking, I ask Maher what he hoped people would take away from him getting this prize. And this is how he put it.
10: Hopefully people will take that to mean we've had enough of automatically living in our bubble. It's not just that people live in bubbles. It's that they want to. What's, I think, unique about our show is that we are not afraid to say to people who might be upset about it, no, what you're doing is crazy, too.
7: When he gave his speech, did he give any insights into his comedy or his inspirations for it?
9: He did. You know, he mentioned he could cite a lot of people, obviously somebody like George Carlin. But then he said what he patterned himself was Toto. And then there was silence in the room. People were really confused. And he explained he was talking about from The Wizard of Oz.
7: Okay.
9: And he said, that's because Toto pulls back the curtain and exposes who's phony.
7: I was thinking of the 80s rock group.
9: That's what I thought too, Steve.
7: Frank, thanks so much.
9: Great to be here, man.
7: NPR's Frank Langfitt. And this is Morning Edition from NPR News. I'm Steve Inskeep.
0: And I'm Leila Fadel.
1: This is WJCT News, 89.9 in Jacksonville. I'm Stephen Ponson. The time now is 6:49. Coming up tonight on Jax PBS, our founding fathers' promise of all men are created equal remain distant for many. Trace the heroic stories of the enslaved and freed Black Americans who fought to define democracy and their liberty. Watch Declarations, Black Americans in the Revolutionary War tonight at 10 on Jax PBS. And open the PBS video app to watch on demand. It is a warm start to the day here in Northeast Florida, and it's going to be a hot afternoon. A heat advisory is in place from noon until 7 this evening for all of Northeast Florida due to feels like temperatures possibly reaching up to 109 degrees this afternoon. Highs are expected to reach the mid to upper 90s.
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11: 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June 29th, 1984. After a failed attempt shooting a studio video for Dancing in the Dark, Bruce Springsteen does it live at his concert in St. Paul, Minnesota. During Clarence Clemens' sax solo, he brings a doe-eyed 19-year-old Courtney Cox on stage to dance with him.

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2: Good morning. Iranians say Iran alone will determine how the Strait of Hormuz reopens. It opposed a UN plan and started a new round of attacks. Is the ceasefire still on? It's Morning Edition from NPR News.

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1: You are listening to WJCT News 89.9 in Jacksonville. Thank you so much for tuning in to Morning Edition here. Right now it is 7:19. I'm Stephen Ponson. We've got more on Morning Edition coming up later on this hour. Last year, President Trump announced plans to build new nuclear reactors by this July 4th, an ambitious goal that's becoming a reality.
2: We have broken ground for our factory to mass produce reactors. You know, we're targeting about 50 a year.
1: Skeptics of this effort say the speed with which it's happening raises safety concerns. We'll look into that coming up in about 15 minutes here on WJCT News 89.9. It's hot over in Europe and it's hot here in Northeast Florida. We've got a heat advisory that's going to be in place today from noon until 7 this evening. For all of Northeast Florida, that's due to feels like temperatures getting into the triple digits later on this afternoon. You'll want to drink plenty of water and stay out of the sun if you can, if you're going to be outside. Highs will reach the mid to upper 90s. Right now, we've got temperatures in the upper 70s to lower 80s in Jacksonville.
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1: 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I'm Stephen Ponson. 11 minutes now before 8 o'clock. Coming up tonight on Jack's PBS, our founding fathers' promise of all men are created equal remain distant for many. Trace the heroic stories of the enslaved and freed Black Americans who fought to define democracy and their liberty. Watch Declarations of Black Americans in the Revolutionary War tonight at 10 on Jack's PBS, and open the PBS video app to watch on demand. It is a warm morning out there, and it's going to be a hot afternoon here in Northeast Florida. Temperatures right now in the upper 70s to lower 80s. Eventually, highs will reach the mid to upper 90s later on this afternoon. A heat advisory is going to be in place from noon until 7 this evening for all of Northeast Florida due to feels like temperatures in the triple digits.
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14: From Marketplace in Washington, I'm Kimberly Adams. We have a busy week ahead in economic news. We're waiting on Supreme Court rulings that will have a major repercussions for Federal Reserve independence and presidential power over executive agencies, not to mention some of the key data releases that help us get a sense of how our economy overall is faring. For more on that aspect of the week ahead, we've got Julia Coronado, founder and president of Macro Policy Perspectives and a professor at the University of Texas, Austin. Good morning, Julia.
15: Good morning.
14: We have a shortened trading week because of the 4th of July holiday. So the jobs report that would usually come out on Friday is coming on Thursday. What will you be looking out for in the June report?
15: Well, we've had a string of pretty strong numbers, and we are looking to see whether that continues or whether some of that was, for example, a pull forward of hiring reflecting the World Cup, which led to really strong gains in leisure and hospitality, or whether we're actually seeing the labor market pick up a little bit.
14: Tomorrow, consumer confidence numbers come out. What are you expecting there?
15: Yeah, consumer confidence has been low. There are different measures, but they're both low. And, you know, that reflects that consumers are feeling the pinch on purchasing power from inflation. We are now at a point where wage growth isn't keeping pace with inflation, and consumers are actually seeing a reduction in purchasing power, and that hurts.
14: And how much of that is to do with the sort of ebbs and flow of the Iran war?
15: A lot of that has come from the spike in energy prices associated with the war. But we are also seeing a firmer trajectory of underlying inflation or core inflation. That's been running above 3%. And that's, you know, well above the Fed's target of 2%. That is a tax on consumers.
14: Julia Coronado is founder and president of Macro Policy Perspectives. Thank you, Julia.
15: My pleasure.
14: Let's do the numbers. The FTSE in London is down 0.2%. Dow, S&P, and NASDAQ futures are up in the 0.5% to 1.2% range, with the Dow future up 262 points. The 10-year Treasury yield is flat at 4.37%. Shoppers spent more than $24 billion during Amazon's Prime Day sales period last week. That's according to Adobe Analytics, which says that those sales are more than 9% higher than last year. Many shoppers were early bargain hunting for back-to-school items like kids' clothes and buying everyday household goods such as personal hygiene products. Retail sales figures for May, released earlier this month, showed consumers continuing to spend at a rate outpacing inflation, likely buoyed by bigger tax refunds. Amazon, which is an underwriter of Marketplace, is up 1.1% in pre-market trading. 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Many changes to state and federal programs kick in on July 1st, including major shifts to federal student aid due to the Trump administration's overhaul of higher education financing. Low-income students will gain expanded federal support for career and technical training, but for the first time, new graduate students will face strict

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2: Good morning. Rescue crews in Venezuela demand silence as they listen for people trapped under piles of rubble. Some families say it's too late to hope and just want to recover the bodies. It's Morning Edition from NPR News. The Trump administration wants people with temporary protected status to return to Haiti and Syria. I'm Leila Faldin.
3: And I'm Steve Inskeep. The administration won before the Supreme Court. Mara Liasson asks if they're winning the politics. Also, what are the results of Australia's ban on social media for kids? And some women find relief before their periods with allergy and heartburn medicine. It's Monday, June 29th, the day of Supreme Court rulings. 20 years ago today, the court ruled that military tribunals for Guantanamo Bay detainees

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1: You are listening to WJCT News 89.9 in Jacksonville. Thank you so much for listening to Morning Edition here. Right now it is 8:42. I'm Stephen Ponson. Coming up on Marketplace Morning Report, the Supreme Court is in the final stretch of its current term. Some of the major decisions ahead coming up in about 9 minutes on Marketplace Morning Report. There's new problem spots on the roads in Jacksonville. This is on Beach Boulevard westbound. A crash at Southside Boulevard has two left lanes reportedly blocked. Elsewhere, you've got traffic congestion on I-95 north from Butler Boulevard to past University Boulevard, and also on the East Beltway southbound from Atlantic Boulevard to past St. John's Bluff Road.
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0: Major league pitchers are throwing faster than ever, which means there are more arm injuries than ever, too. 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
4: Good morning. I am Steve Inskeep. A new study shows American artists have been singing more and more about themselves. Psychologists looked at the top songs in the U.S. for almost 50 years and found more first-person pronouns. I, me, mine. The study suggests this has to do with America's individualistic society. Also, as they say, write what you know. It's ME, I mean Morning Edition.
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6: It's Morning Edition from NPR News. I'm Leila Fadel.
4: And I'm Steve Inskeep. Bill Maher has received this year's Mark Twain Prize for American Humor. It's pretty much a lifetime achievement award for comedians, and he accepted last night at the Kennedy Center. The ceremony went ahead without President Trump, the guy whose name used to be on the building. NPR's Frank Langfitt was at the ceremony last night and is in Studio 31 with us this morning. Frank, good morning.
7: Hey, good morning, Steve.
4: Okay, so Bill Maher has made fun of Trump, had a pretty sharp interview with J.D. Vance the other day, but he also had dinner with Trump at the White House last year. So how did he fit into this story?
7: So really, from even before it started, his name came up. You know, Trump is the chairman of the Kennedy Center, and it was announced that Maher was going to get this award. At first, the White House denied it, later confirmed it. So I was talking to Maher with other reporters on the red carpet, and he joked that he wasn't even sure how the ceremony might turn out.
8: News about the event has changed many times. It's happening. It's not happening. The name of the building changed. I'm not going to believe it till it's over. There's still time for something to go wrong.
4: Okay, so it did go ahead, but he's right that the name of the building has changed since he received the award. The Trump administration had to take his name off the building. Any references to that?
7: Yeah, it was. And the other thing is, if you remember, about 2 weeks ago, when they were taking the letters off, they actually put a tarp up first, so people couldn't actually see what was going on. That tarp, I was there that night, the tarp also, oddly, is still there as well. Hmm. And so the Kennedy Center says that this is just in order to maintain the building's marble facade. But Woody Harrelson was there last night, close friend of Maher's. He was up on stage, and he joked about it. And he said, ironically, sort of, we're at the Trump-Kennedy Center. Oh, right, we fixed that. And then he said, not that you'd be able to notice. And I got to say, Steve, if that tarp was meant to deflect attention from the removal of Trump's name, it's not really working. Even last night, there were people driving by, walking up, taking pictures of it. It's become sort of this minor tourist attraction.
4: Just to be clear, you told us Woody Harrelson's joke. You did not play a sound of his joke.
7: I did not. Netflix is not allowing people to record audio or video of this event, and it's producing the event, and it's going to be releasing clips a little bit later. And then the special will air later in July.
4: Which I think is deserved. It's a big deal, the Mark Twain
7: Award.
4: It is. Some of the biggest comedians in history, in American history in recent years, have gotten this award. Was there a message in choosing Maher right now?
7: I think it was really clear from the red carpet, but then also on stage, and you heard this from some of the speakers. And the idea is that Maher makes fun of liberals, makes fun of conservatives. He also invites both on his HBO show, you know, Real Time with Bill Maher. And it's just like we were mentioning, Vice President J.D. Vance was on last week. Earlier this month, former VP Mike Pence.
4: Yeah.
7: So I'm talking, I ask Maher what he hoped people would take away from him getting this prize, and this is how he put it.
8: Hopefully people will take that to mean we've had enough of automatically living in our bubble. It's not just that people live in bubbles, it's that they want to. What's, I think, unique about our show is that we are not afraid to say to people who might be upset about it, no, what you're doing is crazy too.
4: When he gave his speech, did he give any insights into his comedy or his inspirations for it?
7: He did. You know, he mentioned he could recite a lot of people, obviously somebody like George Carlin. But then he said what he patterned himself on was Toto. And then there was silence in the room. People were really confused. And he explained he was talking about from The Wizard of Oz.
4: Okay.
7: And he said, that's because Toto pulls back the curtain and exposes who's phony.
4: I was thinking of the 80s rock group.
7: That's what I thought too, Steve.
4: Frank, thanks so much.
7: Great to be here, man.
4: NPR's Frank Langfitt. And this is Morning Edition from NPR News. I'm Steve Inskeep.
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1: 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Stick around. We've got First Coast Connect starting at 9 o'clock. Host Ann Schindler is here with a preview of the Monday version of today's show. Good morning, Ann.
9: Hey, good morning, Stephen. I hope you had a great weekend. We're talking today about research in Glenn County, specifically in Brunswick. This is something that we've talked about in the past. Some testing has shown extraordinarily high levels of certain chemical pollutants in the bloodstream of people who live there. Because of that, a new five-year federally funded study is getting underway. It's going to expand the footprint of people tested. It's also going to look at the conduit for that pollution contamination that people are experiencing and a number of other things in terms of cleanup of the marshes in that area. We're meeting a couple of community activists today who are in fence line communities, basically people who border some of these contaminated sites, about what this, what the prospect of the new research is.
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11: 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June 29th, 1984, after a failed attempt shooting a studio video for Dancing in the Dark, Bruce Springsteen does it live at his concert in St. Paul, Minnesota. During Clarence Clemens' sax solo, he brings a doe-eyed 19-year-old Courtney Cox on stage to dance with him.

0: Terrell Hogan Law.
1: I'm Wayne Hogan. The Terrell Hogan Law Firm represents those injured by negligence and intentional wrongdoing.
0: More at TerrellHoganLaw.com.
2: An assistant editor at The Atlantic, where she's reported on what she calls bridesmaid inflation. She talked with one woman who's been a bridesmaid 13 times.
3: When it came to be her turn to get married, she had to elope because she was in so much debt from all of the bachelorettes she'd attended. And she admitted to me, she was like, yeah, I'm only close with four of those girls now.
2: The debt outlived the friendship. A report from Zillow last year found that nearly half of Gen Zers and millennials have made some kind of housing sacrifice to afford friends' wedding events. Things like renting a smaller space or living with roommates. Williams is familiar with that trade-off.
3: I factored in this like $2,500 a year line item in my budget, and that's $2,500 I don't have for housing. So yeah, I do have three roommates and we share bathrooms and all that.
2: Josh Laura is a cultural commentator and author of the Substack Tell the Bees. He says being part of the wedding party can get expensive fast because it often comes with a whole orbit of events. You've got destination bachelor and bachelorette parties, bridal showers, group dinners, matching outfits.
4: You're going out for multiple meals, you're decorating the house, you're buying food, you're buying liquor, you're taking Ubers everywhere. And then 7 days later, you get a Venmo and you're like, what is this? Who did the math?
2: But Laura says the pressure isn't just financial. It's hard to be the person in the group chat saying, actually, I don't know if I can do this.
4: I think that for a lot of people, weddings serve as sort of a last hurrah where it's like, this is probably the last time that we're ever going to hang out in a real way. And I think sending that text of being like, I can't go to your wedding. I can't fly to Dubai. I can't, you know, visit you on the Scottish moors. It's pretty much hastening the end of that relationship.
2: Williams says it helps to talk about money earlier, before the trip is booked, before the Venmo request lands. And sometimes those conversations can be clarifying.
3: If I'm going to say, like, I can't afford your trip to Palm Beach, and you're going to say, get over it, you need to, like, maybe you were never a close friend of mine. Or maybe this is not the company I should keep.
2: And maybe that's the real math of wedding season. Figuring out what you can afford and which friendships can afford your honesty. I'm Rima Mejres for Marketplace.
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0: Good morning and welcome to First Coast Connect. I'm Ann Schindler. Today, chemical pollution in Brunswick residents' blood prompts a five-year federal investigation. We ask two participants what the community hopes to learn as it goes forward. Then, a decade of the Jesse. We talk about how the nonprofit workspace has become a beacon of Jacksonville arts and architecture, and a place to swap, shop, and create. 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Stick around. We'll be back right after the news.
1: Live from NPR News in Washington, I'm Corva Coleman. President Trump says there will be a meeting tomorrow in Qatar. Writing online this morning, Trump said the meeting was at Iran's request. The possibility of a meeting between the U.S. and Iran seemed shaky this weekend. That's as Iran fired at two neighboring

0: Gulf nations and on two ships in the Strait of Hormuz. The U.S. struck sites in Iran. An aftershock has rattled Venezuela today, days after double earthquakes killed over 1,400 people. Tens of thousands of others are missing. There's not enough heavy equipment to lift tons of rubble to help rescuers search for trapped people. NPR's Ada Peralta is in Venezuela's capital, Caracas, and says there's not enough aid from the government.
1: There's a lot of anger and a lot of resignation. And you see that in that people are walking through half-collapsed buildings trying to take couches out and their couches out, their refrigerators out of these buildings, knowing that it could collapse at any minute, but they feel like they're not going to get any help. So they have to get what they can out of these buildings.
0: NPR's Ada Peralta reporting. In the U.S., the National Weather Service says more than 60 million people are under heat cautions today. From member station WDET, Quinn Kleinfelter reports a massive heat dome will blister much of the central and eastern U.S. this week.
2: Forecasters say high pressure will trap extreme heat under a dome of air, causing temperatures to soar into the mid to upper 90s at least. Add in the humidity and it will feel like it's well above 100. National Weather Service meteorologist Andrew Arnold says it will affect states from Michigan to Maryland.
3: So the center of the heat dome is going to settle right over the Ohio Valley. For the most part, the overall ridge itself is covering a good portion of Central and Eastern America.
2: Arnold says it will be so hot, it will stay hot even during the evening hours. Mm-hmm. For NPR News, I'm Quinn Kleinfelter in Detroit.
0: To celebrate America's 250th birthday, this year's July 4th fireworks show in Washington, D.C. will be supersized. NPR's Bill Chappell reports it'll use about 851,000 fireworks, enough to set a new Guinness World Record.
4: This year's fireworks show on the National Mall will stretch beyond the mall.
5: There are actually 10 firing locations.
4: That's Pyrotechnico CEO Stephen Vital, whose company is putting on the big show. Some fireworks will be launched from barges in the Potomac River. The show will last 40 minutes, more than twice as long as usual, and it will start later, around 10:30 p.m. Eastern. Vital says he's using fireworks from all over.
5: We've sourced product from around the world to make this special and unique, particularly some great products out of Spain and Italy.
4: He says he wants to create memories of a beautiful show that will last a generation. Bill Chappell, NPR News.
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6: Good morning. You're listening to WJCT News, 89.9 in Jacksonville. I'm Stephen Ponson. St. Augustine is launching its annual tree canopy enhancement program, and local homeowners can apply to help beautify the city. Starting Wednesday, residents can request a tree from a list of 9 available species that include live oak and East Palatka holly. Applications are due in by the end of August, and tree recipients will be selected in September. Crews will begin planting trees in December. You can find more information at citystaug.com. The National Hurricane Center is tracking a potential tropical disturbance off the coast of the Carolinas, but meteorologist Andrew Wolfeck with the Florida Public Radio Emergency Network says any potential impacts don't look to be all that great.
7: Forecasters began highlighting a region in the southwest Atlantic for the possibility of development over the past weekend, and it will be continued to be monitored through the week. The National Hurricane Center is giving the area a low chance of developing because conditions aren't entirely favorable. Dry air and upper-level winds will keep whatever develops off the coast of the Carolinas in check. The system will likely meander over the next week well off the coast of the southeast before it decides on its next move. The only impacts at this point appear to be from those getting into the ocean, with greater surf and an increased threat for rip currents along the Atlantic seaboard for the Independence Day weekend.
6: If a storm develops, the next named storm would be Bertha. But today here in Northeast Florida, heat is going to be the big weather story. A heat advisory is in place from noon until 7 this evening for all of Northeast Florida due to feels like temperatures possibly reaching up to 109 this afternoon. Highs will be in the mid to upper 90s.
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10: A first-of-its-kind study focused on the human health toll of decades of industrial pollution. Welcome to First Coast Connect. I'm Ann Schindler. Today, we talk to two community members about the creation of the inaugural Coast Superfund Research Center and what impact locals are having the study will have. Later in the program, 10 years of providing social purpose real estate in the heart of downtown. What the Jesse's Open Door policy has meant for community groups, arts organizations, and ordinary folks. But first, I'm joined by two community consultants working on behalf of a novel 5-year environmental research project. Anita Collins is a 6th-generation resident of Glynn County who lives in what's been dubbed a fence line community right next to a highly toxic federal Superfund site. She's been involved in this study for a number of years. Anita Collins, good morning.
11: Good morning. Glad to be with you this morning.
10: Very glad to have you. We're also joined by Josiah Watts. He's an environmental justice strategist who traces his lineage to the Gullah Geechee of Sapelo Island. He's also an original co-founder of the I Run With Maud movement for his murdered cousin, Ahmaud Arbery. Welcome to the program, Mr. Watts.
12: Thank you. Thank you for having me.
10: So, Anita, we will talk about science and the community, but if you would, can you just start by talking about life growing up? How aware of you as a young person were you of the industrial operations in this area?
11: So, growing up in Brunswick, I describe it as paradise. Regrettably, I did not learn that it was a poisoned paradise until I was very, very much an adult. And growing up, I lived 2 blocks from a plant that has now been closed. Growing up, it was known as Hercules. A portion of it later was renamed Panova. That was in the early aughts when that name change occurred. But growing up there, the smoke plumes it was pretty constant. The smell was horrible. And I've been asked to describe the smell, and I say, decayed flesh, rotten eggs, feces, sulfur combined. Wow. So pretty horrible. But we all knew the contradiction for us is that Hercules provided stable employment for so many households. And growing up where I did on L Street, every day you saw the workers walking to work or bicycling to work, as well as when they get off work, they would have their lunch pails. I was always fascinated by those lunch pails because I wanted to have one for my lunch. But anyway, we didn't know. We didn't know that when we were playing in rainwater, you know, the puddles, we didn't realize any or have any connection with the possibility of contamination of groundwater and the soil. I remember at one time Hercules would even donate soil from their land to residents. And what did residents do? They would put it on their property for their gardens or just to build up their soil. So to learn all what was going on there, to learn about that as an adult, I was horrified, to say the least.
10: And you say you didn't know, and there were hundreds of people that worked at Hercules. It was an important economic engine for that area.
11: Huge.
10: Yeah. And we should say that the plant began its life as part of a production line that was creating rubber. This was back in, you know, 1940s, essentially.
11: Yes.
10: Grinding pine stumps. So there's this huge pine industry, of course, across northern Florida, southeast Georgia.
11: Yes.
10: The stumps can be turned into rosin, which can be made into rubber. And Hercules was making paints and varnishes and at some point began producing a pesticide called toxaphene.
11: Toxaphene. And that was produced for over 30 years. Toxaphene was created there, manufactured there because of the boll weevil. And many people probably now have not are not even aware of a boll weevil, but the boll weevil was eating and destroying cotton crops. So the farmers needed help so they could, so the cotton could grow. And as you probably know, cotton is still grown quite a bit in South Georgia. All right. So that boll weevil needed to be destroyed, and toxaphene was created in the labs there to combat that problem.
13: Josiah, I want to ask you about that, because there is sort of this full vicious cycle in a way. We talked about the fact that you trace your descendants from Sapelo Island, the Gullah Geechee community, which is a community that remains identifiable today, but has its roots in slaves, people who were enslaved, brought over to this country, many of them from West Africa, who have maintained a community, but who were abused and mistreated, right, and exploited, a lot of them producing cotton or harvesting cotton. And this chemical, right, that, right, was produced to treat these crops has then gone on to be a source of poison and problem that continues today.
12: Yeah, no. And I would be remiss if I didn't also add that Miss Anita is also Gullah Geechee. So we both have Gullah Geechee roots, but you're exactly right. And where that connection comes in to Sapelo is that many of my ancestors and family members worked at these plants in these places, right? Because that industry was pretty extensive and large and paid well. So you had people that, you know, from the island that, you know, either lived on the mainland or came from the island that worked at these plants, at LCP, at Hercules, at these places that were producing, you know, toxaphene. And there was a study that was done with 9 residents. This is outside of this current study that we did through Healthy Coastal Neighborhoods. And all of those people had elevated levels of these PCBs and toxaphene and these toxins in their bodies. And that came from them, you know, obviously working at these places, but also because a significant part of our culture is seafood, the water, right? And so when these toxins are all and contaminants are also in the water, and you have people who a significant part of their culture, you know, are our seafood ways, are our food ways, you know, fishing, agriculture, the soil, then, you know, there are all these different ways that these contaminants can get in our bodies. And I can't, you know, it'd be countless for me to say. I couldn't tell you how many folks and family members that I've had that have died from cancer-related illnesses, who are fairly healthy people who, you know, fished, didn't smoke, didn't do anything that was bad for their health, but yet, you know, they had these related illnesses.
13: And when it comes to fishing, the Hercules plant in particular had a outfall for its wastewater into Terry Creek, which was a popular fishing place. And it, yes, is itself now a Superfund site, essentially, yes, one of the worst on this federally designated list, the creek.
11: Yes.
13: Where people fish.
11: And is water contained? It's not. A creek feeds off into other creeks and rivers, okay? So it just spread, unfortunately. And where we live, not eating seafood is unheard of, okay? Right. And right, if you didn't fish, for example, my mom didn't fish. My grandparents fished every week. They my grandparents who lived next door would fish. So all of us grew up eating the fish, the crab, the shrimp, and unknowing. Another thing is that at Hercules, before the streets were paved, there was a ditch that ran from the Hercules plant into our community. And as children, you see a ditch, you play in it. Okay. My cousins would catch I can't even right now call the name of the little animal that my grandparents would fish with, that they would scoop up in a net from the ditch, from the ditches. Okay. So to learn that this beautiful place where we live and all of this contamination was happening and was made its way into our bodies, it's horrifying. And then to still be dealing with this so many, many years later, we are very appreciative that the Emory researchers heeded our requests for help, because those requests have been ignored for so many years. So actually, we had a community meeting last Wednesday, and one of the things that I said during the meeting was that I cannot celebrate this award. I'm glad we got funded, but I'm filled with a lot of rage, because when I think about how helpful this would have been, say, 30 years ago, but definitely 20 years ago, it would have been so helpful. And we may have been able to save some of our loved ones who transitioned.
13: If you're just joining us, we are talking to two Brunswick residents about new research that has been funded into decades-old pollution in the Brunswick community. If you'd like to join our conversation, you can reach us on air at 904-549-2937. You can go online to firstcoastconnect.org, or you can email questions or comments to firstcoastconnect@wjct.org. I want to ask you about how this study is different, because there has been, obviously, this is a small community, about 15,000 people. It's a majority-minority community. It's a historic community. But it is small, and there are four designated Superfund sites in this small community. There's more than a dozen other hazardous waste sites that are managed by the state as well. So there is an inordinate amount of pollution in a very small area. And so there's been a lot of research done. There's been a lot of remediation done. There's been a lot of people coming in to look at how a site is polluted, to look at cleaning up a site, perhaps getting it ready for the next stage of industrial use. There hasn't always been, or perhaps some would say there really has never been, a focus on the direct impact on the health of the surrounding community. And that changed essentially with this first blood test study that happened, I guess, in 2023. Yeah. You were a part of that, Anita.
11: Yes.
13: And
11: yes.
13: Tell us what that did and why that shifted the conversation, how the community helped create that study in the first place.
11: How it came about was to approach Emory University and some of our community residents as a result of a health fair. Okay, indicated that they wanted to know more. They wanted to learn whether or not there was any harm in their bodies.
13: Specifically, wanted to know if they had been contaminated.
11: If they had been contaminated, exactly. And as a result of that health fair, Emory University was contacted, and a study. I don't want to say pilot, but the initial study was small because of funds. You know, you don't, these things are expensive. And 100 residents were contacted, and there was a broad swath of residents from the Brunswick Glenn County area who were tested.
13: Demographically.
11: Yes. And so where I live, Urbana Pear Park, that is one of the fence line communities. Goodyear is another. So it's a chain link fence that separates the residents' properties from not only Hercules, but we have Glen Avenue, which is Highway 17, which is adjacent to our neighborhood, and that's where you have the Terry Creek site. So it's as a result of residents just saying, we want to know what's going on, all right? We're losing too many people. There's too much lung cancer for people who've never smoked. There's so many folks who are on dialysis because of renal failure. Asthma, oh my gosh. I would say just about, and I don't have any stats to back this up, but if I'm in the room with three people, at least one of them has asthma or a child that has asthma, because it is so more prevalent now than it was when I was a child.
13: And in terms of focusing on residents, Josiah, how was that different from what had been done in the past? How was that received by the community?
12: Yeah, I think it's been, you know, received well, but I think you can't dismiss the mixed emotions, right? I think sometimes when people see this, they think it's this kind of new thing. Well, people have been complaining about this, about the ills of it, about, you know, these contaminants for a very, very long time. People have always known that something was wrong, that something wasn't right. The high percentage of different, you know, health issues that people have, just as Ms. Collins was talking about with, you know, with asthma. So I think there is this kind of final validation, you know, of saying that finally, that it is being acknowledged. But we just can't be dismissive also of the anger and the pain that families have had to, you know, deal with for, you know, generations, the loss of loved ones, the dealing with the illnesses. And that's real, you know. And I always try to remind folks that these are real lives and real people who live every day and try to take care of their families in the best ways that they can. And yet they were subjected to these contaminants, to these toxins, to this poison by these industries that knew, right? And you know, you can remediate and you can clean up, but you can never change that past and that history. So there has to be a truly community-driven focus of how do we, one, make sure that nothing like this happens again, but two, figure out how we can help people so that we can mitigate, these exposures.
13: In terms of the historic pollution, that is one thing. We've talked about LCP Chemicals, Hercules, but a portion of one of those sites went on to be redeveloped in the early aughts, as you said, to Panova. They incurred numerous violations of air quality laws. They were
11: numerous.
13: Yeah. Fined hundreds of thousands of dollars. Ultimately had a massive fire there.
11: Yes.
13: Just a couple years ago.
11: April 15, 2023.
13: It caused a shelter in place order. People were not allowed to go into the neighborhood. It burned for quite some time. People who are watching our live stream can see some of that footage. It was just entirely consumed. What did that feel like to have such a clear, immediate hazard on a site that has been such a historic environmental plague for the surrounding community?
11: So I want to bring forward a slight contrast. While all this black smoke is billowing from Hercules, there's Urbana Perry Park, there's the chain link fence, and there are the homes that's some maybe 12 inches or less from the chain link fence, and children are outside of their homes playing. The smoke is dark. The smoke is all over, but they are playing. And was that normal? No. But for them as children, it was normal. They could see the fire. They could see the smoke. It was right there. But they were outside playing. And I say that because does that mean we're numb? No, it doesn't mean it. But we just did not recognize the danger. Mm-hmm. All right. But that danger that happened as a result of that fire is what we have been living with for generations, as Mr. Watts has said, for generations. The not knowing, the questions, the thinking that something is not right, but not having any data to truly give a foundation to it, and to have the federal and state agencies come in I would say pretty much disregard the neighbors. I don't want to get anybody in any trouble, but that's really what has happened. Disregarded the neighbors. When they present information, they present it with scientific language rather than attempting to even just be basic in communicating what is going on in terms of when the word remediation. So with that fire, there were numerous residents who had to seek medical attention at the ER or a day or two later with their personal physician. Because of breathing, the odor that remained in the community was horrible. It lingered in my house for over 5 days. All right. The firefighters, when they arrived at Panova, didn't have the proper equipment to extinguish the fire.
13: They couldn't go in and try to fight it because they weren't equipped to do it.
11: They were not prepared. They used water. Water did not help. So they had to regroup. So our community, our public officials were unprepared.
13: What does it mean, Josiah, to have the focus on the community when it has been so long, this data set that's been produced to tell you how the site is doing, to switch the focus to kind of how the humans are doing?
12: That's right. I mean, it's long overdue, right? You know, in situations like this, you know, we know that there's papers published and researchers are doing studies and all these different things. And maybe some of those things are helpful. But all the while that this is going on, they're the people, right? The people are dealing with medical conditions. You know, the people have to think about, you know, how much they fish, what kinds of foods they eat. The people have to think about the fact that you have this industry that's sitting right next door to you that just had a massive fire and explosion. Or the people have to think about, you know, these plants that constantly had violations, right? That sometimes that we weren't aware of, but they just paid the fine.
13: Probably most of the time, right?
12: Right, right.
13: So does having this, you participated in the study, Anita, it was initially 100 people. They found it, very high levels of certain chemicals just happened to be the chemicals that were produced on these sites, specific right. to these sites.
11: Right.
13: So it is a validation, as you say, in some ways, of the concerns that people have had. Now this study is greatly expanded.
11: Yes.
13: There's a considerable amount of funding that's coming from the federal government. It is now going to be extended to a five-year study. More
11: yes.
13: people will be able to get tested, but there's other elements.
11: There are several elements of the testing. So the focus from a health perspective is to determine metabolic diseases, okay? And when we're talking about, for example, renal failure, hypertension, all right, high cholesterol.
13: Diabetes,
11: yes. So to find someone in the community that does not have one or all of those is almost impossible. And that's sad, okay? I mean, it's just so common. And I couldn't understand why do we have so many renal failure clinics where people have to go three times a week for dialysis, okay? And then I started doing some homework and realized what is the contributing factor for renal failure, all right? And it is very alarming, the numbers that are having to live with this chronic condition. Okay, so my eyes have been opened because as a child, I was so ignorant to how much harm was being done from an environmental perspective. And now helping our neighbors to be more aware, because when you would go for your physical exams or your follow-ups, everything can be dismissed as, well, your mom had it or your grandmother had it. Well, what about those who have no correlation? And if your mother or your father or your grandparents, if they lived in this community, their diet was the same as your diet. Okay, so this study is looking at this. We'll look at the seafood that is consumed, and see how much that contributes, as well as there will be some soil sampling, soil testing, and responding to disasters. And I just went blank on the terminology, but that is also a component of it. So there are five major components of this, of how the funding will be used over 5 years to bring answers.
13: Interestingly, one of the things that you raised earlier was flooding. They're going to be looking at...
11: That's one of the components, because flooding is so prevalent that we don't even use the term correctly. And what I mean by that, that happens all the time. We just overlook it somewhat, but not recognizing that's flooding. That's not what should be happening. Yes, we are adjacent. Our community is adjacent to the marsh. However, flooding is a problem. Okay. And raising that awareness through more information and disseminating more information and education to our neighbors is crucial.
13: It's interesting, our colleagues over at the Florida Trib did some reporting just last week about flooding near Superfund sites, how that impacts communities of color particularly. And this is a pretty good example. I mean, as we said, Brunswick, the size of the community there is about the size of St. Augustine. And to have more Superfund sites than any other city in Georgia is a really disproportionate risk for people who live there. Josiah, what is it that you are hoping this study brings? And what would you like people to know about the fact that it's now getting underway?
12: Yeah, I mean, I hope that this study can, one, bring about answers for all of us. You know, there's still a lot of questions. I hope it can bring about methods of how people can, you know, limit, you know, exposure. But I also hope it brings about a certain level of humanity and reminder for all of us. The connection that we have to one another, that, you know, these contaminants and toxins will impact whoever is near them, and it connects to all of us in some way, form, or fashion. And so it is imperative for everyone, whether they live near these sites or whether they worked at these factories or not, that we not only support this study, but we support this community, that we support, you know, these people and these families. And a lot of folks who have been, you know, for years have been trying to bring attention to this. So I think, you know, for me, for people to just have a realization and an understanding that there are people that are working hard every day in their lives, in their community, their culture, and they love their families too, but they also have to deal with this. And how do we find ways to support one another, you know, not only with this study, but also those the frontline communities like Urbana-Perry Park and Goodyear as well, and others that are impacted.
13: Anita, I'm going to ask you, because we've gotten a couple of questions. One asking about, you know, what did the EPA do? What did the state of Georgia do? What was their response? But another email saying this is part of a larger pattern of the GOP, the Republican Party, enabling corporations to externalize costs back onto society so they can make more money. Because of the way it happens, it's very difficult for communities to control for it. So the discussion is important, but give it the name so people can understand the larger pattern. I'd just like you to address those comments.
11: We all know that the elephant that is always in the room is systemic racism. And I know the term that is used a lot in the media or in common conversations is about poverty in our communities. And I use the term marginalized. And I use that term because of systemic racism. Our communities are marginalized in terms of resources. And the EPA and the EPD has failed us. Has failed us. Because even though there were many fines that were levied upon Hercules and these other sites, sometimes they were paid and sometimes they were not paid. All right. And the sanctions that were imposed upon them, the polluters ignored. And there's a consistent track record of that. The data, the information's out there demonstrates that. All right. So regrettably, this can happen in any community within this country. And it has happened. There's a huge problem right now in North Georgia, in the Dalton area, from the carpet industry, mm-hmm. how the waters have been damaged by these huge companies.
13: Okay? Forever chemicals.
11: These forever chemicals. And just the word forever. That is a term that it just penetrates the core, because you know that until you die, you know, these will remain in your body.
13: Well, it is a story, obviously, that's going to have a very long shelf life. I appreciate you both coming down today from Brunswick to talk about it.
11: Thank you. We appreciate the invite.
12: Yeah, no, thank you very much.
13: All right. We hope to have you back sometime. Up next, the Jesse, celebrating 10 years downtown.

0: Welcome back. For the past 10 years, the Jesse Ball DuPont Center, known as the Jesse, has opened its doors to nonprofits, arts organizations, community events, and just ordinary passerby. They call it part of their mission to provide social purpose real estate in the heart of downtown. Here to tell us about a decade at work is Mari Kuraishi. She's president of the Jesse Ball DuPont Fund. Mari, welcome back.
1: Thank you for having me.
0: I'm glad to have you. So the building itself is home to the Jesse. It's a place a lot of people will be familiar with because of its iconic look. And I want to ask you about it because being in that location is really central to the Jesse's identity, to its appeal. And it is not at all a foregone conclusion that that building remains standing. Tell us a little bit about the building that you live in.
1: Absolutely. So the building was designed in 1965 by Taylor Hardwick, one of the sort of preeminent mid-century architects in our area at the time. And it's got this amazing, iconic look of fins and Italian tile. Was for a long time the main library of Jacksonville. It eventually became too small to be the main library. And when the library vacated, it stayed empty for a number of years until the trustees and then president of the Jesse Ball DuPont Fund said, wait, it's about to be demolished. We're going to have to go in there and do something. And of course, this was brand new to the fund. We weren't real estate people. And they're like, oh, are you sure? I don't know. And, eventually they came up with this vision of creating first-class office space for nonprofits downtown and preserving that building with its iconic look.
0: We were talking a little bit before the show. I mean, I remember well doing research at that old Hayden Burns Library. I spent a lot of time in the basement, less so in the upper echelons of that beautiful building, but it is so iconic. It's hard to believe that we were as close as we were to tearing it down, and what a travesty that would have been. But preserving it, I would imagine, is a very gratifying piece of the Jesse's legacy at this point.
1: Absolutely. It took 3 years of work to rehab, essentially, and conserve the building. And I think it's clearly a labor of love, but it is so important in, the downtown at the time when the fund decided to do this, downtown was sort of in decline and there weren't very many adaptive reuse projects happening. So when the fund came in and took that step, it sort of showed that it could be done, which was really important and eventually, I think, led to things like the Barnett Building and other things that are underway today. And as we grow, as the city evolves, it's sometimes important to maintain certain anchors in the community that remind people about the past to sort of create a jumping off point for the future.
0: Sure, especially in a city where some might say that the examples of this truly out there architecture are limited. I mean, there's some great architecture, but in terms of things that are truly
1: distinctive
0: and so experimental,
1: yeah,
0: as this was when it was built. The outside is also part of the Jesse's definition of itself. There's these beautiful mosaics that feature some of the local African-American leaders of this area, particularly Jeanetta Besh Cole, mm-hmm, Rodney Hurst, Zora Neale Hurston, who of course had claim to Jacksonville for a while, Rutledge Pearson, Ebony Payne. So these iconic figures of Jacksonville, in some ways, the history of the fund itself, there's so much philanthropy that it's done, but it's named after somebody who had a bit of a troubled history when it came to race, mm-hmm, Jesse Ball DuPont, an avowed segregationist. And so there has been, I think, an effort to sort of reconnect that name with a more progressive, more inclusive approach to...
1: Yeah, and it's her life is a reminder that we're all complicated, right? She's an incredibly generous woman, dedicated to philanthropy long before she actually became wealthy. And at the same time, had these views that we can't support today. And it sort of is at this tension is at the center of our identity. We seek to sort of maintain and enhance her legacy of generosity, and her love of place. She loved Jacksonville, loved, you know, the Northern Neck where she was born and Delaware where she lived with Alfred. And to create from that love a vision of a creative, generative, inclusive future.
0: Yeah. The Jesse is a neat space. I mean, it's a beautiful space, obviously, and home to many nonprofits. It hosts a lot of events. People have weddings there. People have launches there of you know, new initiatives, city debates, all kinds of things happen there. But it's also a place, in my experience, where people can go in and use the restroom if they need to. It is something that really tries to uphold an idea of being part of downtown, the fabric of downtown. And I'm curious just what the 10-year mark means in terms of going forward. Is that mission, is that vision changing? And what do you think you've added in that period to how people experience the city?
1: Yeah. So, you know, when it was rehabbed and we had done all the work to create it, you know, we're like, oh, we got to get tenants. It's got to be like 100% subscribed, you know, otherwise, how do we keep this going? Right. And so occupancy is something we pay attention to like any other office building. And yet we didn't want to be just another office building downtown. We wanted it to be, as you said, a place where anyone can walk in and, you know, take a breather from the heat and go use the bathrooms and, have conversations in the atrium. And, you know, as we approach the 10-year mark, internally for us, it is really important to ensure that this is a sustainable model of because we want the Jesse to be there in the long term. It can't be something that, you know, a foundation sort of pours a lot of money into and keeps pouring money into. It's got to be something that the community wants and demonstrates by using it in the ways what we want it to be used, as something that the community wants for long term as well.
0: And where are you on that continuum right now in terms of being sustainable? Have you reached that?
1: We have reached operational sustainability, so and have done so for quite a long time. And I think as the challenge is that, you know, we live in a hurricane prone area, there's extreme weather events. Capital costs have to be carefully factored into the business model so that we are ready if we need to replace a roof or a chiller or whatever, you know, happens. So those are things that we are working on to ensure that we are here long term.
0: I have kind of a political question on email about whether your groups are, their use, their political affiliation contributes to whether they can use that space, asking specifically about pro-Palestinian groups. And whether that has played into people being able to use that space.
1: You know, we want to make sure that the Jesse is a place where everyone feels comfortable showing up. We don't necessarily, you know, think of it as a place that is exclusive to one point of view. We want to ensure that there is a diversity of views that are represented. But we do want to keep the place safe. And so we want to make sure that it isn't, you know, become sort of a flashpoint of protest.
0: It must be a difficult vetting process.
1: Yeah, you know, we try to be thoughtful about it and we try to be very even-handed about it as much as possible.
0: And so personally, how are you celebrating this moment in time, this 10-year mark?
1: Well, we've, you know, had a bunch of small events inside the Jesse as well as outside the Jesse. There's a montage that shows, you know, various points in time of the Jesse that's sort of on permanent roll in the on the big screen downstairs. And, you know, we're also coming up on the Jesse Paul DuPont Fund's 50th anniversary. Wow. Starting at the end of this year, going into next year. So it's sort of seamlessly going to segue into the fund's 50th anniversary. So the Jesse's 10th and the fund's 50th.
0: Just very briefly, any big changes that you are bracing for?
1: Not that we can see, but, you know, things happen in the world, right?
0: Yeah.
1: And we have to react to them.
0: Yeah. Well, it's great to see you again. It's very nice to talk to you. Mari Kuraishi, she is president of the Jesse Ball DuPont Fund. Mari, thanks so much for coming on today.
1: Absolutely.
0: All right. Coming up next, we're going to talk to a pair of longtime artists about crafting and creating their own supply swap store.

0: Terrell Hogan Law.
1: I'm Wayne Hogan. When people are hurt through no fault of their own, finding the who, what, when, where, why, and how that led to the accident is critical to proving the truth.
0: More at TerrellHoganLaw.com. 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
4: The road trip feels almost as American as apple pie.
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4: 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I'm Amory Sievertson. 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We're going on a road trip. 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
7: The presidential pardon is one of the broadest powers in the Constitution. Since returning to office, President Trump has granted clemency to over 1,700 people, including convicted January 6th insurrectionists and a range of others. Critics say push the boundaries of how that power is meant to be used. Next time on 1A, we ask what the presidential pardon power is actually for.
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8: Welcome back. After the closure of Jacksonville's oldest art supply store, Ready Arts, in 2025, two longtime crafters wanted a new space where local creatives could shop and swap sustainably. Here to tell us about it, we're joined by the founders of Art Cart Jacks, Jessica Grist. Good morning, Jessica.
9: Good morning.
8: And Blake Riley. Hi, Blake.
10: Hi.
8: So we were talking a little bit before the show about the closure of Ready Arts. That really was a huge center of the arts community in Jacksonville, in San Marco, and its closure created a real vacuum, I guess, in your mind. So how did Art Cart come about as a remedy of sorts to that?
9: Yeah, absolutely. So we really were sad to hear about Ready Arts, and also Joann's was closing around the same time. Mm-hmm. So those were both huge losses. And so we just decided to kind of, after also talking about so many craft supplies kind of going to waste or sitting in closets and going to landfill, if we could kind of become a resource for the community and encourage people to come do free pop-up swaps. And so we just kind of decided to go for it, and we ended up getting a really good response, and everyone's been really excited.
8: So yeah. These started as pop-ups. What do they offer? Like, when people come, what is available? What do you ask of them?
10: So we typically try to bring a variety of different crafts supplies that have been donated to us. So we might have a little bit of like painting, yarn for fiber art, just anything that's been donated to us. And then we ask people donate something if they can in return, but really no one's ever been turned away. We haven't had a problem with people taking too much or anything like that. So it's really just a space to come and see what we have, something that inspires you and make something in the process.
8: And so are people coming and just plopping down and getting to work, or are they taking the crafts and going home? What's the arrangement?
9: Both. So now that we have the Mart, which is open, we have a space for people to come and hang. And also at our regular pop-ups, they're at local establishments like coffee shops and bookstores, and Eco Relics is one of them as well. We have tables for people to come and stay. And we've had a good number of people come and hang out with us and, you know, make friends. And so it's a really good, creative, and encouraging environment.
8: Yeah. It's a cool concept. I think a lot of times people go to like an art store or an art or a gallery or whatever. They kind of get inspired. Mm-hmm. But there's this gap between that moment and the moment of creation, sometimes enough to sort of prevent people from actually sitting down and getting to work. You kind of solve that by giving them the space and the immediacy.
10: Yeah, exactly. And kind of to piggyback off of your first question, there really weren't a lot of craft stores after Ready Arts in our side of town, like in our neighborhood. And like Riverside, Murray Hill, like basically anything around downtown is such a creative like hub of people, and those people need the resource to find those materials. So being able to pop up at different arts markets too, where typically, you know, people who enjoy and appreciate creative art are already there. So it gives them a just barrier-free way to get that stuff.
8: And so the Mart is at Margaret Street. It's, I guess, every Sunday now. And so how does having that sort of more permanent location as opposed to just an occasional pop-up change how you hope the community receives you or finds you?
9: Yeah, I think it has really just helped give people a consistent place, a reliable place. You know, before you'd have to keep up with our Instagram to know when we're doing pop-ups and that sort of thing. And so we've already honestly gotten more donations because we have a permanent space. They're leaving them on the porch for us. And so it's really increased our traffic and the people coming to find us and know about us.
8: Tell us about what you're looking for in terms of supplies. I know that everybody's got, you know, a drawer full of old pens. That's probably not exactly high on your list, but what would be helpful? What do you want people to know that you're looking for?
10: That's a great point. I would say we are not very picky about what we take. The main things that we try to stay away from, just because we don't have that much room to store them, are things like school supplies and office supplies. And then like house paint, spray paint, things like that. Anything else, if it's a creative hobby that you have, we'll take it. And we can always sort through it and see what's usable, what's not, and get it into the right hands.
8: And both of you work in interior design. And so this space is also very artfully designed, very beautiful. And your Instagram presence is really cool. But you sort of take like with like, and you group it together. And so people are able to find what they're

0: Terrell Hogan Law.
1: I'm Wayne Hogan. The Terrell Hogan Law Firm represents those injured by negligence and intentional wrongdoing.
0: More at TerrellHoganLaw.com.
2: Artist, anything in between. We want it to be easy for everybody and remind people that there's no bad way to make art, which is Community Art Studio says that all the time.
3: Yeah,
2: we just want everybody to come and create.
3: Yeah, we say no skill required. Yeah. We try to make the activities that we do put on very approachable and accessible so that people don't feel a sense of like, you know, I have to be good at this to enjoy it, because it is for everybody. Yeah. And I think even if you aren't technically skilled, it still benefits you.
4: Yeah. All right. Well, Jessica Grist, Blake Riley, thanks for doing it. It's the Mart. It opened at Margaret Street Studios on June 21st, and it's open there Sundays now, 12 to 5 at 1732 Margaret Street. Thanks, you guys, for coming on today.
3: Thank you so much.
4: All right. And thank you for listening. We appreciate it. First Coast Connect is produced by Stacey Bennett. Our associate producer is Isabella Casapau. Our show is directed by Brady Corum, and our theme music is performed by Club de Belugas. Join us tomorrow when we talk about what's next at Cumberland Island National Seashore as the feds look at swapping some land for private development. I'm Ann Schindler. 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
3: The president has broad powers to issue pardons. This president uses it for business partners and supporters, even violent ones, and millions are changing hands. From WAMU and NPR in Washington, this is 1A. I'm Todd Zwillick. Since returning to office, President Trump has granted over 1,700 clemencies to convicted January 6th insurrectionists and well-connected felons. Critics say it's all pushing the limits of what pardons are supposed to be. Trump's not the only president accused of abusing pardons. This week on If You Can Keep It, what are the limits of his power to grant clemency? And what does it all mean for law and order? As ever, we want to hear from you. 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
4: Live from NPR News in Washington, I'm Corva Coleman. The U.S. Supreme Court is issuing opinions today. This morning, the justices declined to take a case that President Trump very much wanted them to hear. He wanted them to throw out a New York jury's finding that he sexually abused writer E. Jean Carroll. The high court has declined to do so. Trump was ordered to pay $5 million in damages in the case. President Trump is saying there will be a meeting tomorrow in Qatar, but it's not clear that Iran will agree. This comes as the ceasefire between the U.S. and Iran grew shaky over the weekend. Iran fired on Gulf neighbors, and the U.S. struck Iran. Jake Sullivan was the national security advisor to former President Joe Biden. He says there is a lack of clarity on the memo of understanding President Trump signed with Iran.
5: The flare-up over the weekend, I think we'll see something like it going forward, but we'll also see both sides scrambling to try to keep it from becoming the war that we saw a couple of months ago. Both sides are going to want

0: to try as much as possible to keep the ceasefire in place, even though from time to time we will see these kinds of strikes.
1: He spoke to NPR's Morning Edition. Stocks opened higher this morning as Comcast announced plans to split itself into two separate companies. NPR's Scott Horsley reports the Dow Jones Industrial Average rose about 260 points at the start of this holiday-shortened trading week.
2: Investors cheered Comcast's decision to spin off its entertainment division into a standalone media company. Comcast will retain its cable and wireless connectivity business. The new company will get NBC, Universal Studios, the Peacock streaming service, and the network of theme parks. The company says it believes the split will give both parts of the business more flexibility to grow and invest. Samsung is teaming up with another giant South Korean company to build a $500 billion computer chip factory. The move is part of the massive worldwide investment sparked by demand for artificial intelligence chips. Asian stocks were mixed overnight, down in Seoul, but up in Tokyo, Hong Kong, and Shanghai. Scott Horsley, NPR News, Washington.
1: Big changes will kick in for the federal student loan system this week. NPR's Corey Turner has more.
3: The changes come courtesy of last year's One Big Beautiful Bill Act and kick in Wednesday, July 1st. Among them, Republicans created two new repayment plans, and they'll be the only options for new borrowers. The Biden-era SAVE plan is also being shut down. The millions of current borrowers still in SAVE will need to choose another plan, or they'll be automatically moved into what is arguably the least flexible option. There will also be a big change for graduate students. Once allowed to borrow as much as they needed, most will now be limited to $20,500 a year. Only students in a handful of professional fields, including dentistry, podiatry, and medicine, will be able to borrow up to $50,000 a year. Corey Turner, NPR News.
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4: Good morning. You're listening to WJCT News, 89.9 in Jacksonville. I'm Stephen Ponson. It is 10:04. Florida's state parks will have free admission later on this week as the U.S. celebrates the nation's 250th anniversary. That includes Anastasia State Park in St. Augustine, Hanna Park in Atlantic Beach, and Big Talbot Island State Park in Jacksonville. From Friday through Sunday, free admission will apply to only single-day admissions, with other fees including overnight accommodations, special events, and rentals from park vendors remaining in effect. For more information, go to floridastateparks.org. Blue Origin is moving ahead with repairs to its launch pad that was destroyed in a rocket explosion last month. As Brendan Byrne reports, the company's launch facility and its New Glenn rocket are critical to NASA's moon missions.
5: In an update on X, Blue Origin CEO Dave Limp says all of the debris from an explosion during a pad test has been cleared out, and work now begins on repairs. The company's New Glenn rocket exploded during a routine test ahead of its launch, causing substantial damage to the launch pad. The New Glenn rocket is slated to deliver cargo to the lunar surface for NASA's planned moon base. Blue Origin says the rocket will fly by the end of the year, but there are concerns that the accident could delay NASA's plans. The agency is planning to announce an update on the moon base tomorrow. Blue Origin says New Glenn aims to fly again by the end of this year. A 600-foot-tall crane has been erected at the launch site to repair the facility's massive launch tower. I'm Brendan Byrne in Orlando.
4: A heat advisory is in place this afternoon for Northeast Florida for temperatures that'll feel like up to 109 degrees. You'll want to drink plenty of water and stay out of the sun this afternoon if you can.
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This is 1A. I'm Todd Zwillick. Though he stood convicted of 34 felonies in the state of New York, President Trump ran for office as a law and order candidate.

0: Terrell Hogan Law.
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7: 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Up next, national and local news from NPR and the WJCT News team. Wanderlust, adventure, exploring the Western frontier. However you think about it, the road trip is uniquely American, part of our collective DNA.
8: I drove through the United States, up through Canada, to Alaska and the Arctic Circle and back.
9: I did it as a kind of rite of passage and also to understand and think for some time just for me.
10: I was born here in the Pacific Northwest and drove from Florida to Washington State in 3 days and about 6 hours of sleep.
11: We're suckers for roadside attractions, for small museums. We saw the world's biggest belt buckle.
3: I'm Amory Sievertson. Today on Point, we're taking a trip of our own through the history of the American road trip and exploring what it says about who we are as a country. Buckle up.
12: I'm from NPR News in Washington. I'm Corva Coleman. The U.S. Supreme Court has issued several key opinions today. One of the most eagerly awaited has been a decision on whether President Trump can remove a governor from the U.S. Federal Reserve. Trump wants to fire Lisa Cook, the first black woman to serve as a Fed governor. The Supreme Court justices said that for now, Trump cannot do this because he didn't give Cook the appropriate opportunity to respond to charges around his attempt to fire her. Trump accused Cook of fraud, an accusation that she denied. However, in a separate but related opinion, the Supreme Court decided the president can fire members of independent government regulating agencies. This case involved Trump's firing of a member of the Federal Trade Commission, Rebecca Slaughter. The decision was 6-3. It broke along ideological lines. This decision could shift more power away from Congress and toward a president. And in another decision, the U.S. Supreme Court upheld a Mississippi law that lets election officials count mail-in ballots that are postmarked by Election Day but arrive up to 5 days later. NPR's Ashley Lopez reports it's a loss for the Republican Party, which brought the case.
13: 18 states and territories have these grace periods for voters casting their ballot by mail. About 30 states in total have these rules for at least overseas voters, which include members of the military. This wiggle room provided to voters has historically allowed them to get their absentee ballots counted in case there are any issues with the Postal Service or other issues. But ahead of the 2024 election, the Republican National Committee and the Trump campaign argued Mississippi's law violates federal

0: The Trump administration has made massive cuts to research at labs and universities in the United States. Now, a growing number of scientists are looking elsewhere for work.
1: When I went on the job market, I started looking around overseas.
0: I'm Scott Detrow. How the Trump administration may be causing a brain drain in the U.S. on the next All Things Considered from NPR News.
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13: From WHYY in Philadelphia, I'm Terry Gross with Fresh Air. Today, Chris Evert and Martina Navratilova, the two most famous and successful women's tennis champions of their generation. They'll talk about being friends and rivals and the difficulty of being both at the same time. Though a contrasting public figures, Evert became a tennis star in her mid-teens. Her image was the girl next door. Navratilova defected from communist Czechoslovakia on the day she lost a semifinals match to Evert at the U.S. Open. After being outed, Navratilova became a gay rights advocate. After they had both retired, Evert and Navratilova were each diagnosed with cancer at about the same time. They did well, but last week, Evert disclosed she'd just been diagnosed with a recurrence. Evert and Navratilova are the subject of a new Netflix documentary. First News.
14: Live from NPR News, I'm Lakshmi Singh. The U.S. Supreme Court says Lisa Cook can keep her job as a member of the Federal Reserve's governing board, at least for now. NPR's Scott Horsley reports the decision is a setback for President Trump.
15: In a 5-4 ruling, the high court said the president failed to give Lisa Cook due process when he tried to fire her from the Fed board. The attempted dismissal was part of a broader campaign by the president to bend the central bank to his will in hopes of forcing lower interest rates. While the decision was made on narrow procedural grounds, Chief Justice Roberts wrote the Fed was deliberately designed to be insulated from political pressure to help prevent the kind of economic panics that were common before the central bank was established. That carve-out for the Fed is in contrast to the Supreme Court's general direction of giving the White House greater control over agencies that were once considered independent. The High Court ruled 6-3 today the president can fire a member of the Federal Trade Commission, reversing a precedent that had stood for nearly a century. Scott Horsley, NPR News, Washington.
14: In a GOP setback, the High Court upheld a Mississippi law allowing election officials to count mail-in ballots postmarked by Election Day but received up to 5 days later. And in a case over geofencing, the court is restricting use of the new law enforcement technique that allows police to tap into giant tech firm databases to see who is near the scene of a crime. An administration program to build new kinds of nuclear power is reaching a critical deadline. Here's NPR's Jeff Brumfield.
16: Last year, President Trump announced he wanted 3 new experimental nuclear reactors up and running by this July 4th. Reactors that use a different kind of fuel.
17: Do you remember gobstoppers? Are you familiar with what that looks like?
16: Rita Baranwal is chief nuclear officer at a company called Radiant. The new spherical fuel looks like a nuclear gobstopper. It can resist meltdowns. But to get the reactors running, as NPR has reported, Energy Department officials slashed hundreds of pages of safety and environmental requirements. Despite those cuts, Baranwal says the new reactors are safe.
17: I feel that everyone is operating with safety first and foremost on their minds.
16: So far, 2 companies have already turned on their reactors. She says she hopes to have Radiance powered up by the end of the summer. Jeff Brumfield, NPR News.
14: Well, as a country celebrates its 250th birthday, a heat wave.

0: is expected through the holiday weekend. NPR's John Delise Duster says millions of people will be affected.
1: High temperatures in the 90s to low 100s combined with humidity could make temperatures feel like 115 degrees. National Weather Service forecaster Brian Putnam says those gathering outdoors should remain cautious at night because there may be little relief from the heat.
2: We're particularly concerned just with the higher amount of outdoor activity. People just want to get out and celebrate, and it's going to be potentially dangerous.
1: Officials are warning people to stay hydrated and remain in air-conditioned areas. Shonda Lee Duster, NPR News.
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3: Good afternoon. 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I'm Stephen Ponson. It is going to be a hot afternoon here in Northeast Florida. Temperatures already are in the 90s here in our area. A heat advisory is also now in place until 7 this evening for all of Northeast Florida. That's due to feels like temperatures possibly reaching up to 109 degrees this afternoon. So if you are outside, you'll want to drink plenty of water and stay out of the sun if you can. Highs are expected to reach the mid to upper 90s. In terms of rain, there's not much of a chance for it today to help cool things off. There's just the chance for isolated showers during the afternoon hours. Lower rain chances tomorrow for our area with highs reaching the low to mid 90s with more clouds and a northeast wind that will help to keep us below heat advisory levels tomorrow.
4: Top Democrat in the House panel that investigates accusations of wrongdoing in the mining industry. Congress needs to make sure that taxpayer dollars are being used in the public's interest and not to benefit family members or those closely tied with the Trump administration, Ms. Dexter said in an interview. The White House and the Commerce Department, in separate statements, rejected any suggestion that the Trump administration was improperly mixing government actions with family business. The only special interest guiding the Trump administration's decision-making is the best interest of the American people, Kush Desai, a White House spokesman, said in a statement to The Times. Securing and reshoring America's critical supply chains has been a top priority for President Trump, and Secretary Letnick, along with the rest of the administration, continue to take historic action to safeguard America's national and economic security. At the center of the Kazakhstan deal is an Australia-born rabbi named Pini Althaus, who moved to the United States years ago and set his sights on critical minerals. Mr. Althaus is the executive chairman of Kaz Resources and the related company that will mine the Kazakh tungsten deposit, and he remains a shareholder in another critical minerals firm he founded that secured up to $1.6 billion in Commerce Department financing this month. He has proved to be a savvy player, soliciting and receiving direct support from top-level federal officials, including Mr. Letnick, in his efforts to secure deals. In a series of interviews, he said his discussions with the U.S. government about the tungsten deal started during the Biden administration and did not benefit from any political favors. Mr. Althaus said that in the weeks after the St. Regis meeting, he was approached by new investors, but that he had never met Mr. Trump's sons and did not know they were involved. He later came to learn about the Trump family's participation and understood how that might generate questions, he said. I can see how the optics might be disturbing to some people, Mr. Althaus said, but that's unfortunate because this company and this project goes way beyond any one president, let alone any family. Central Asia's promise. Past the herds of free-roaming horses, the abandoned skeleton of a Soviet worker village and the rolling hills of a verdant Kazakh steppe are the giant water-filled craters at the center of the U.S. deal. Here, outside the village of Unrek, population 407, the little lakes mark the places where the Soviet Union dug holes to prospect for tungsten. With its exceptional hardness, density, and high melting point, tungsten became known as the war metal, with key uses in munitions, aviation, and weapons. The Soviet Union's collapse interrupted its plans for new mines in Kazakhstan, a former Soviet republic. Tungsten mining in the United States also petered out, with the last operating U.S. mine in Utah ceasing production about a decade ago. China came to dominate the global tungsten trade. But as Mr. Trump was returning to the White House, Beijing began restricting tungsten and other critical mineral exports, sending the benchmark price for the metal outside China surging sixfold in the past year. Mr. Trump and his aides responded by pushing through, with the help of Congress, a giant wave of federal funding to bankroll a new generation of U.S. mining firms. Since Mr. Trump returned to office, the federal government has given conditional or final approval to 60 critical minerals projects worldwide, backed by $18.6 billion in federal loans, loan guarantees, or other financing, according to a count in May by BMO Capital Markets, a leading bank in the sector. That is the largest amount in U.S. history, a bank executive said. The Pentagon and the Export-Import Bank, where Mr. Lutnick sits on the board, are among the federal agencies bankrolling the push. The moves have created a modern-day gold rush in the critical minerals industry as startups seek to get a chunk of the federal largesse. For example, Donald Trump Jr. is a partner at another investment firm that last summer took a stake in a tiny startup mining company called Vulcan Elements. Months later, the company signed a nearly $700 million deal with the federal government to help finance the expansion of its production in North Carolina. The level of activity compared to, say, 2023 is like night and day, said Max Yarrell, a BMO vice president. It has been one of the hottest sectors. For Kazakh officials, such deals offer their landlocked nation a new calling card in foreign affairs and an entree with Mr. Trump. The country can produce and process 25 of the 60 commodities on the U.S. critical minerals list, according to Olzhas Alibekov, a top official at Kazakhstan's Ministry of Industry and Construction. Kazakhstan is positioning itself as an important player in the global rare and rare earth metals market, said Nurlan Zakhalpov, the chief executive of the Kazakh Sovereign Wealth Fund, which owns the state mining company that is partnering with Kaz Resources on the tungsten project. That project will require a huge investment, which Mr. Althaus estimates will total about $650 million initially and $1.1 billion over the life of the project. According to his firm's own calculations, the tungsten there might be worth as much as $80 billion.
5: Felt like it wasn't my body, for sure.
6: Yeah.
7: What were you able to do to support each other through the cancer and its treatment?
5: You know, there are a lot of phone calls between us. And Martina, who is the cook in the relationship, I don't cook, but Martina would bake bread for me, and her wife Julia would cook make some chicken soup. So
6: I made you pesto.
5: Yeah, I got a lot of food from Martina. She got a necklace from me.
6: Yeah, I get jewelry from Chris. She gets food from me.
5: But you know, Martina's in my relationship, because we've had one for 50 years, is not the type where we have to talk to each other every day to maintain the closeness. I always knew she was there. She always knew I was there if we needed to talk. And that was that.
7: Martina, you knew that something was wrong when you felt a lump in your throat. But
6: it was my lymph node.
7: Oh, was your lymph node?
6: Yeah. The tumor was in my on my tongue, based on my tongue, but I didn't feel that. I just felt a swollen lymph node. So, if you can,
7: right, and that's what got you to be tested.
6: Yeah.
7: But Chris, you weren't symptomatic, but your sister Jean had died of ovarian cancer, and she had a genetic mutation, and you wanted to see if you had the same thing. Did I get that right?
5: Yeah. I'll tell you the story to that. My sister, Jeannie, was traveling with me to Singapore, and we were running to the gate But I look back and Jeannie was huffing and puffing and not running. And I said, Jeannie, what's the matter? She's an athlete. And she said, I don't know. I've just been out of breath the last few weeks. And I just don't know. I think maybe I have a lung, you know, infection or something. And I said, well, did the doctor say that? And she goes, no, I haven't been to a doctor. So I said, Jeannie, you know what? We're going to Singapore for 4 days. And when we come back, you are going to the hospital right away and get this tested because something's not right. So she said, okay. So she went, and first she got her genetic testing. And believe it or not, she did not, everything turned out fine. She didn't have the BRCA gene, but she had a variant that was of uncertain significance, which means it hasn't been tested enough. You know, there's not enough case studies. And so they said, you know, she doesn't have BRCA. So you don't need to be tested. So nobody else in the family was tested. But unfortunately, Jeannie left it too long. And when she went in, she had stage 4 ovarian cancer. And it spread everywhere in her body. And she ignored the symptoms because, like most women who are nurturers, they're caring about their kids and their husband and their family. They forget about themselves. And that's probably one of the messages I want to get out there. If you feel anything different at all, slightly, you know, go get it tested. So after my sister died 2 years later, I get a call from the geneticist and they said, do you remember that variant that your sister had of uncertain significance? Well, that has changed. And now that's, you know, basically cancerous, and it's BRCA. So we recommend that you and your family go get tested. Next day I went, got tested. I had the BRCA gene in me. And that week I got a hysterectomy and they took it all out. But the results came back and they said, unfortunately, you have a tumor in your ovaries and you have tumors in your fallopian tube. And I was like, are you kidding me? And they said, but, you know, it's stage 1. You got lucky. You got it early. And by the way, I had had blood tests. I had had internal sonograms. I had, you know, everything that you can imagine. And nothing was detected as far as ovarian cancer. And I felt fine. I felt no symptoms. So that was my story. And it's like, you know, so I had the BRCA gene and I had a hysterectomy, and then later on I had a mastectomy because you have a 70% chance of getting breast cancer if you have the BRCA gene.
7: Did you freak out, Martina, when you were diagnosed?
6: Yeah. Yes, I did. So I felt that my lymph node was swollen. So about 2 weeks later, it's still there, swollen. So I called my doctor and he says, we need to get a biopsy. And it was on a Tuesday. He says, by Thursday or Friday, we'll know. So Friday, I don't hear anything. I call him. And he called back like 5 minutes later. He says, the lymph node is HPV, but the tumor could be anywhere. He literally said it could be in your lungs or your kidneys or your liver. And I'm, oh my God, you know, I could like not see next year. So I totally freaked out over the weekend. This is Friday afternoon. And then I find out Monday, oncologist calls me and he says, well, it's HPV and it's definitely just in your throat. It's not anywhere else. And the cure rate is 95%. And I was so relieved. I had like the worst weekend of my life from what the original doctor said. And then the oncologist said, it's going to be nasty. It's not nice. We need to find out where the tumor is, but it's somewhere in your throat. So good news, bad news. And then we scheduled a CT scan. And so then they inject you to see where the tumor is. And they said, okay, so, we found the tumor. It's at the base of your tongue on the left side, size of about maybe two centimeters, almost an inch. I didn't feel it. And also your right breast lit up. So I know it's cancer. Unrelated to that. And so then I had biopsy on the breast. And it's completely different cancer, tumor, about a centimeter. Same thing. No, nothing showed. I did not feel anything. The mammogram, the day of the surgery, still didn't show the tumor. So even with the mammograms that we have, they're amazing. They still didn't find it. Only ultrasound found it. So then I had to figure out, okay, what do we do now? You know, then you get into the solution. What's the sequence of cure because I had two different cancers that went unrelated. I did the gene testing. I have nothing. I was just, this is my third cancer, second and third cancer that I've had, unrelated to each other. So
7: right, because you had breast cancer in 2010.
6: In 2010, yes.
7: Well, let me reintroduce you both. If you're just joining us, my guests are Chris Evert and Martina Navratilova. They're the subject of a new Netflix documentary called Chris and Martina, The Final Set. We'll be right back. This is Fresh Air.

0: This is Fresh Air. Let's get back to my interview with tennis champions Chris Evert and Martina Navratilova. They were friends, they were rivals, and they were the top players of their generation and two of the top female players ever. They're the subject of a new Netflix documentary called Chris and Martina, The Final Set. It's about their friendship, their rivalry, and then years after they both retired, having cancer at the same time. In the documentary, we see you in the present, and you're still like recovering, but you're done with the treatment. And you're in, I'm not sure what room you're in, whether it's one of your living rooms or someplace else, but you're watching playback, like video playback of some of your matches together, you know, of excerpts of some of your matches together. The playing is spectacular. And what was it like? What were you seeing? And what was going through your mind as you are at this point, like close to 70? I think that's about how old you were. Looking back at when you were in your prime and were rivals battling it out on the tennis court.
1: For me, it was fun watching with Chris because we had different reactions to what happened on the court. But what impressed me is how well we played with those wooden rackets, because you know what? Those rackets are not easy to play with. But you try to put yourself in there physically, what it was like mentally, what it was like. And it's like, oh, I should have gone down the line, or I can't believe I missed that shot, or Chris, you had such a great pass. It was amazing. So it was impressive. I was, and the bodies, yeah, I'm like, I wish I could still have that six pack. But
2: yeah, I think, I mean, I had to emotionally get myself back into that time, you know, that time of my life. You know, I think when I watched, you watched two different matches. One, Martina won on the grass, and I noticed that I was winning quite handily. I had control of the match, and then I had a sitter, and I hit it down the middle, and Martina kind of ran into it because mm-hmm. I didn't mean to hit her in the head, even though some people may think I did. But Martina kind of was trying to cover that shot. Yep. So she ran and I hit her in the head. And it was like a comic relief a little bit, you know, and because we were both so stressed out, comic relief. But unfortunately for me, she came to life after that after that point. And then she just played, you know, great grass court tennis and beat me. And I remember feeling genuinely happy for her. I remember it was her first Wimbledon. That's always been her dream since she defected. Her family couldn't be there to watch her. She was all alone. And I just was happy for her. And I knew that this was going to be one of many for her to win. In my match, the French Open, I remember that was in 85, and that was the happiest I've ever been winning a major, because I had had a 2.5 year drought against Martina and hadn't beaten her. Everybody counted me out, never thought I'd win another major, and I did. And I went back to the gym and worked out and came into the net, had some new strategies to play. So we both kind of redefined ourselves and our games, because the other one was number one at the time, and we made each other better. Yep. At the end of the day.
0: So I'd like you to each evaluate each other's strengths and vulnerabilities from your point of view as the opponent.
1: Well, for me, Chris was the epitome of mental toughness and poker face. She controlled her emotions on the outside 100%. You never knew if she was winning or losing. She was just so controlled, and I so wasn't. So I always admired that and couldn't believe that she could keep it together like that. And her concentration levels, she never gave anything away, as far as points, you had to earn it. So I knew every time before we played each other, whether winning or losing, I knew it was going to be a long, long physical match.
2: Nothing physical in my game was any good.
1: Well, yeah, you never missed. So, and she ran everything down. And then later when she got older, she shortened the points and took the net away from me. But, yeah, it was emotional.
2: Okay. I think with Martina, she was like an unbelievable athlete. So basically her movement, her power from her shots, you know, she had a great forehand and a really tricky serve to return. Her backhand was her weaker side, and you know, I tried to extend rallies and keep her at the baseline because I felt like, you know, she would, I could wear her down and eventually she'd miss, and she would get emotional sometimes in matches. And I felt like that was sort of a feather in my cap. But later on, at the end of her career, obviously she really improved in that area.
0: You each started really young. Chris, you were 5. You were trained by your father, who was a tennis pro. And he used to come with like a cart of tennis balls and throw them your way so you can hit them back. Martina, you started training in Czechoslovakia at age 4. You started
1: 5.
0: You were 5 too.
1: Yeah.
0: And it was your father or stepfather who trained you?
1: My stepfather. Yeah.
0: Mm-hmm. And so you
1: but
0: both
1: he was my father.
0: You
1: father,
0: both trained
1: yeah.
0: hard. At the time when you were training, which obviously really paid off, did you want to go out and play with friends instead of constantly training? Did you think at the time, I'm missing my childhood? Or did you think that in retrospect?
2: My mother used to pick me up from kindergarten, and I used to go to Kara Bennett's house, my girlfriend down the street, and go swimming in her pool, which was a novelty, and have barbecues at night. And I really had a great afternoon. All of a sudden, my mom started picking me up at kindergarten and bringing me to Holiday Park so that my dad could throw tennis balls.
0: That's where your dad was.
2: My dad, who was my tennis pro and tennis coach, used to throw balls, and I would, you know, repeatedly hit the tennis ball. So he was teaching me how to play tennis. I remember at 5 years old feeling very resentful and very bitter and very upset. And, but there's nothing I could do about it because my dad was my dad, and he was he was a disciplinarian and he was the head of the family. So I had no say, but it wasn't my choice to go over and play. But as time went by, interesting enough, more and more kids came to Holiday Park, and I met new girlfriends, and I played with the girls. I played tennis with the boys, and it really became a great little spot to have friendships and also to play tennis and to get better. So, I mean, that feeling went away quickly. And as soon as I started winning 10 and under tournaments and 12 and under tournaments, you know, I had the fever, and I knew that I really loved it and I loved to win.
1: Yeah, for me it was different in that I did not play every day at all growing up. First 2 years since I was 5, I was just on the hitting against the wall. And when I was 7, when I could hit the, I used my grandmother's racket, so when I could finally hold the racket with one hand, because I was just hitting two-handed backhands against the wall, then I got on the real court. And then when I was 9, I got a coach who taught my father how to teach tennis. And in the winter, we didn't play at all. From October, because it was on clay. In Europe. And so from October to April, I did not play tennis at all until I was maybe 10 years old. Then I would go once a week for an hour in the winter. That was it. And during the summer, and in the winter, I was doing cross training because I was playing hockey. I was, I was skiing, climbing trees. In the summer, I would swim in the river, ride my bicycle everywhere. But I didn't really play tennis on a daily basis until I was like 15, 16 years old. So it was just completely different for me.
0: My guests are Chris Evert and Martina Navratilova. The new Netflix documentary about their friendship, their tennis rivalry, and having cancer at the same time in the 2020s is called Chris and Martina, The Final Set. They were in remission when we recorded our interview a couple of weeks ago, but last week, Everett disclosed she'd just been diagnosed with a recurrence of ovarian cancer. We'll hear more of the interview after a break. I'm Terry Gross, and this is Fresh Air.

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2: 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Researchers are finding some additional positive side effects.
3: So weight loss itself ameliorates many obesity-related conditions. And when we lose especially visceral fat, it decreases the inflammation in the body.
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5: This is Fresh Air. I'm Terry Gross. Let's get back to my interview with Chris Evert and Martina Navratilova, who were tennis champions in the 70s and 80s. They spent much of their careers as friends and as their greatest rivals. A new Netflix documentary called Chris and Martina, The Final Set, is about the challenges of that dual relationship and about how they supported each other when they were each diagnosed with cancer at about the same time in the 2020s. When I recorded this interview with them a couple of weeks ago, they were in remission. But late last week, Everett revealed she'd just been diagnosed with a recurrence of ovarian cancer. Chris, in 1970, when you were 15, you defeated the number one ranked women's professional player in the world, Margaret Court, and you became famous for being so good at age 15. How did that affect your sense of who you were? And what your life would be like.
6: Good question. I want to know.
7: You know, fame at a young age and success is not a good recipe for emotional and mental development and growth. It really isn't. Because I did beat Margaret Court, and then all of a sudden I was getting a lot of attention, and people were coming up and patting me on the back and telling me how great I was, and people were allowing me to get away with things, and it went to my parents allowing me to get away with things as well. You know, I just think before you develop a personality and you develop principles and boundaries, you know, when you're a kid and everyone's telling you that you're the greatest ever, I just think that it just is very, very confusing and very detrimental to your health. And we, in those days, we didn't have psychiatrists and therapists and, you know, we didn't have the resources that today's game has. You know, Martina and I had to do this all ourselves, all figure it out all by ourselves. And my parents weren't that much of a help because they had never been in my position. So it was like, it was very strange, and I think it affected me, you know, later on in my life when it came to relationships.
5: Well, Chris, you had to go to school, I think, the day after the Margaret Court match.
7: I did. I mean,
5: that's what a clash of worlds that must be.
7: Yeah, I mean, I did. And you know, the kids were looking at me different. Like, I was very, honestly, I was very shy, and I wasn't outgoing, and I wasn't confident in myself. I was a bit insecure. I wasn't the popular girl, and people were looking at me, and kids were looking at me, and, you know, so I felt like an outsider, actually. And then, you know, as years went by, and I started playing tournaments, and the press dubbed me. You know, they labeled me, gave me an image, Little Miss Ice Maiden, you know, Cinderella in sneakers, Little Miss Icicle. And because I was very cool and calm on the court and composed, they thought I was cold. And how could this be a schoolgirl being this cold? And so they gave me an image. And honestly, when you're young, you start living within your image. It's just easier.
5: Martina, when you played your first match in the U.S., I think it was the first time you'd been to the U.S. from Czechoslovakia, and travel was so restricted after the Russians invaded. What was that first tournament like for you? Like, you weren't really speaking the language. You were basically alone. I think Chris had already, like, you know, befriended you and was helping kind of acclimate you. But tell me what that first match was like. And was that against Chris?
6: No. So the first tournament, I had to play qualifying to get into the draw. It was 16 draw. Chris ended up winning it, of course. But I won my first round match. I got qualified and I won the first round match. And then I lost in the quarters. But I was thrilled to be in the States. I always loved American cars. And when you order a ham sandwich, you got, you know, like 2 inches of ham and two slices of bread. Whereas growing up, you had thick bread and one slice of ham. So I thought I was in heaven. And it was $2.50 for that sandwich. I still remembered. I couldn't believe how much ham I was getting. So I fell in love with American culture because it was so... There were oranges on the streets. I could pick an orange.
5: Is this Florida or California?
6: Florida. This is Fort Lauderdale. So I'm picking up an orange of, you know, as I'm driving down the road. And in Czechoslovakia, we only had oranges once a year. For Christmas, we would get bananas and oranges. It was a treat. Normally, you just get apples and pears and maybe peaches. So it was like, you know, Alice in Wonderland for me coming to the States.
5: Chris, you befriended Martina. You helped her, you know, culturally, but also... Did you help her with her game? And did you think she's going to become my fiercest rival soon?
7: No, I did not help her with her game.
6: She wasn't going to do that, even if she could.
7: What the heck? Yeah, I was not a coach. I was a player trying to protect my number one ranking.
6: And you were 18.
7: I saw a very talented young Czechoslovakian player, and I played her in Akron, Ohio. And you were 16 then?
6: Yeah, 16.
7: I was 18.
6: Fourth tournament on the tour. Yeah,
7: which is in the same month that I met her, and I won 7-6, 6-3. But I remember thinking to myself, "Holy cow! When this young girl, you know, gets into better shape, she is going to be a force to be reckoned with and very dangerous because she had so much talent. Her hands were quick. You know, she had a big first serve. She had a big forehand and she just was so powerful."
5: So you maintained your friendship until that kind of went cold. And the way the story is told in the documentary is that, Martina, you had become close to Nancy Lieberman, who I think it's fair to say was like the most famous basketball, female basketball player of her era. And I think you became romantically involved too, but she told you that you had to like train harder, eat better, and, you know, trim down. And she had you training like for hours a day and your body transformed.
7: Unbelievably.
5: But she also told you that it was time to stop being friends with Chris because it's hard for an opponent to be a friend. You have to just, like, not think about her feelings or anything and just see her as your rival. And I want to know from each of you how that felt. Let's start with you, Martina. How did it feel like I can't be friends with Chris anymore?
6: Well, this happened. So Nancy and I met in April, and then Nancy came with me to the French Open, Eastbourne, Wimbledon, and I lost in the semis in all those tournaments. And after Wimbledon, she says, "What are you doing? What do you mean? You could be in so much better shape, and you're too nice to Chris." I'm like, "What are you talking about? Oh, you need to be tough, and you need to start training harder, and you need to hate your opponents, and you need to hate Chris." I'm like, "Oh, okay." And I was very, you know, naive. And again, I didn't have the skills to say, "No, I don't have to hate her. I just need to want to beat her. I was almost too friendly. But the getting in shape thing was news to me. I thought I was in good shape. Then she took me on the basketball court, had me run some suicide drills. And that's when I realized, okay, I'm not in as good a shape as I thought. So that summer, I started training hard. Then during the US Open, Renee Richards started helping me, became my coach after the US Open. And that's when everything kind of changed for me. The fitness and then the coaching. Because for 6 years after I defected, I didn't have a coach. My father was my coach, but we could talk maybe once a month. So he couldn't coach me. And I was on my own. And that's when Renee started helping me. That's when everything changed for me.
5: And Chris, what was it like for you after Martina, following the advice of Nancy Lieberman, distanced herself from you?
7: Hurtful. It was very hurtful. And I don't think that was really Martina. I think she was just, you know, following Nancy's orders. And Martina, you know, was really sort of afraid to speak up to her at the same time. But in saying that, Nancy Lieberman did a heck of a lot for Martina Navratilova when it came to her tennis and her fitness.
6: Yep, 100%.
7: Because it was a 180-degree turn from the athlete that she was then until after she had worked out with Nancy, and she was just, she became unbeatable, and then for the next 2.5 years, you know, lost 6 matches. So she did her a lot of good, let's put it that way, but not in a nice way.
5: You lost 6 matches.
6: I had a stretch where I lost 6 matches in 3 years. That's how amazingly I played then. I mean, when I look at the numbers now, I'm like, wow.
7: Dominant.
6: But when you're doing it, you don't think about it. But yeah, that was a pretty good stretch.
5: My guests are tennis champions Chris Evert and Martina Navratilova. They spent most of their careers as friends and rivals and are now the subject of a new Netflix documentary called Chris and Martina, The Final Set. We'll be right back after a short break. This is Fresh Air.

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1: This is Fresh Air. Let's get back to my interview with tennis champions who spent most of their careers as friends and rivals, Chris Evert and Martina Navratilova. They're the subject of a new Netflix documentary called Chris and Martina, The Final Set. Chris Evert had been ranked the number one female player for 7 years, but in 1978, Navratilova defeated Evert in her first Grand Slam singles title at Wimbledon and supplanted Evert as the top-ranked female player. Navratilova went on to hold that position for almost 7 years. Chris, what it did to your identity, because your identity was built ever since you were like 15, on like being amazing, being unbeatable, being number one. And when you stop being number one, when you were losing to Martina, who you had known before she was nearly that good, what did it do to your sense of self?
2: Whether it's ego or pride or whatever it is, I wasn't happy about it. I hadn't played anybody like that before. Nobody had come along with that versatility and the strength, the power that Martina had. And it was tough to swallow, to tell you the truth. But after a while, I kind of came to terms with it and realized she's just too good. And you can continue to work hard, go in the gym like she does and train like she does. And, you know, just try to become a better athlete and change your game a little bit.
1: You started training
2: Changed my strategy.
1: Yeah. You took a break for a while from tennis.
2: I think I was the first one to take a mental break at that time, because the way I described it was like I'd wake up in the morning and I didn't want to get out of bed, and the thought of competing, you know, made me, I didn't have the burning desire. I didn't have the killer instinct.
1: Were you burned out and were you also discouraged because you weren't winning as much?
2: No. I was burned out. I mean, you know that they call that the 7-year itch in marriage. Well, there's a 7-year itch as being an athlete. And, I just was mentally drained, and I wanted just to live life like a normal 24-year-old.
3: Yeah, I was 78. I played 21 tournaments and Chris played 10 tournaments.
1: Martina, anyway, did you go through that 7-year period?
3: I was burned out at the end of 86, and I did not know it either. It should have been red flags flying everywhere, because I asked my then coach, Mike Estep, how few tournaments can I play and still stay number one? Hello. But I didn't know to take a break. I did not take any vacations. And I played for 3 years burned out, and I still kept trying, and the results weren't there. Then Steffi Graf comes along and starts beating both of us. And so I ended up talking to Billie Jean. I said, Billie, I don't know what's going on. This is now 89 in the spring. I said, I don't know what's going on. I'm trying hard, but the results aren't there and this and that. So she advised me to take a week off, just do nothing except what I want to do, and see if I still feel like the love of the game that I had when I was a little girl hitting against the wall. So I did that. I took a week off, did nothing, and I'm like, yeah, I still want to play. I love the game, and I still feel I can get better or improve in some ways, and I want to play. And I played 6 more years after that. So all it took was 1 week of self-reflection, but I didn't know to take the break.
1: I wonder if this contributed to feeling burned out. You talk about, in the documentary, you talk about how Chris was considered like the girl next door. Everybody loved her in the stands. Hmm. But for you, people saw you like, well, she's the communist. Yep. And she's a bully. And then at some point after you were outed and she's a lesbian, and that you would get some boos, you wouldn't get as many cheers as Chris did. I mean, that sounds a little demoralizing. Did that contribute to your feeling of burnout, do you think?
3: I'm sure that didn't help, because I always felt like I was the visiting team. No matter where I played, You know, they were cheering for the other guy to win or for me to lose. Either way, you take it personally. And it was tricky. And playing Chris was difficult because how can you not like Chris? What's not to admire? You know, she was like the epitome of cool. And I was not. But then coming from a communist country, coming from a Slavic country, then of course being gay didn't help either. So, and then, you know, had visible muscles and, you know, was physically stronger, imposing and all of this, and unapologetic. I never apologized for who I was. And, you know, as a woman, you're supposed to be more demure, and I certainly never was that. So it was just a whole bunch of stuff. And when you really think back, I was still kind of alone because I was not getting the help emotionally or mentally that I could have used back then. And the pressure never goes away, really.
1: And then there was also the pressure of not being able to come out because it wasn't done. You know, No.
3: I couldn't come out because it would have been a disqualifying, could be disqualifying for getting my citizenship. So I couldn't come out
1: until I got my citizenship.
3: In 81. Yes, it was on there. It's up to the final officer, which were, I think, always men, who did the final interview to approve you for citizenship. They can ask you whatever they want. And if they ask you, are you gay? And you can't lie, right? Because then that could be a disqualifier. You have to tell the truth. You're under oath. And if you say yes, and if that officer deems that a disqualifying answer, then you will not get your citizenship, and you're done. And so I couldn't come out for that reason. And then once I got my citizenship, I didn't want to come out because it would have hurt the tour. So it was always something. I was never ashamed of who I was, but I was kind of in the closet because of these circumstances.
1: That's a lot to keep in when you're in the public
3: yeah.
1: eye.
3: It is. It is, yeah.
1: Especially when you're being booed. You know what I mean? You were just up against so much and had so much you had to keep inside yourself. What you were outed in the New York Daily News. Do you know how that happened?
3: Yeah, so I got my citizenship. I think it was July 20th. I go next 2 days later, I got my passport. The next day, I fly to France to play in an exhibition in Monaco. And that reporter who had been asking me, are you gay or are there any lesbians? I can't talk about it until I get my citizenship. I get my citizenship. He calls me. He finds me. And are you ready to talk now? I said no, because I gave him the reason about the women's tennis tour, because Billie Jean King was outed about her lesbian relationship. And she was trying to save herself and, you know, from losing all their sponsorships. She lost them anyway. And then the people in charge of WTA said, you know, we cannot have another scandal, because they knew I wanted to come out once I got my citizenship. So you can't come out because the sponsor said they will leave the women's tour if there's another scandal. So I explained this to him. I said, I can't come out because, and then I said, you're not going to print this story, right? And he said, not if you don't want me to. I said, well, of course I didn't want you to. Bam, the next day or 2 days later, it's in the Daily News. Martina comes out as bisexual, so. There we are.
1: If you're just joining us, my guests are tennis champions Chris Evert and Martina Navratilova. They're the subject of a new Netflix documentary called Chris and Martina, The Final Set. We'll be right back after a short break. This is Fresh Air.

0: This is Fresh Air, and if you're just joining us, my guests are tennis champions who spent most of their careers as friends and rivals, Chris Evert and Martina Navratilova. They're the subject of a new Netflix documentary called Chris and Martina, The Final Set. It's about their friendship, their rivalry, and then years after they both retired, having cancer at the same time. So I want to ask you briefly about retirement. Chris, you retired in 1989. How old were you?
1: 34 years old.
0: Yeah. How did you know it was time, and how did it affect your identity when you were no longer the tennis star? I mean, you were still a celebrity, but you weren't playing anymore.
1: The reason I retired was because the mental side of the game was my strength, and the focus and the determination and the hunger to win was my strength. I used it in my advantage, and I didn't have it anymore. I just wanted to relax. I didn't want to have pressure, and I wanted to start a family. So the nice thing was I had something to go to, and I think that made it, you know, not only bearable but attractive to me to retire. So after I retired, I was married to a great guy, Andy Mill, and we had a great life. And a couple of years later, we started a family. And I remember every morning waking up after retirement felt like a vacation.
2: Yep.
1: Because I had the freedom to do whatever I darn wanted to do. Because since I was 6 years old, I had a plan and I had a routine. Mm-hmm. And I was on the court every day. So that was that.
0: And you had 3 children in 5 years. You could not have done that if you were playing.
1: No. I really threw myself into motherhood and nurturing. And it was so nice not to think about myself. It was so nice to care for somebody else besides myself. It was just the time for me to start to be a little unselfish and not be selfish.
0: Yeah. Martina, you played for like 8 or 9 years after that, right?
2: I retired in 94, then I didn't play for 5 years, and then I played doubles for 6 years because I really enjoyed it. But 94 was my last year. And so I played my last match in the Garden in New York in November. It was a Tuesday, and my parents were with me. And on Friday, my mom said I looked 10 years younger because all that stress was finally gone.
0: So I think it's fair to say that you both contributed a lot to the state of women's tennis, the popularity of women's tennis, because the rivalry between the two of you, these two amazing tennis players playing against each other, that really attracted a lot of crowds. And it was a thing, like your friendship and your rivalry together. It was a thing. It was a story in the press. People wanted to see it. And I'd like you each to talk a little bit about how you saw the state of women's tennis changing and what you think you contributed to that.
1: Well, for me, I could sense that tennis was becoming more global. After the Billie Jean King generation, Billie Jean, we have to give full credit to her and the original nine for really working hard to create a tour and provide a good living for women tennis players and, you know, equal prize money. And she was the pioneer, but we were the next generation and they needed us also to carry the torch. So when Martina and I came along, I think our rivalry brought it to another level, whole new level, because Martina and I brought our own set of fans.
2: Right.
1: To the plate. And Martina, we were so different. She came from a communist country. I came from America. I was a baseliner. She was a serve and volleyer. She was emotional. I was cool and calm. So we both had our own set of fans. And I think we brought more eyeballs to the TV and we brought more bodies into stadiums. And that would, you know, and enhance the game of women's tennis.
0: What about younger players now? Do you watch a lot of tennis? And do you think that they're bringing something new to the table and helping to expand women's tennis?
2: Yeah, so both Chris and I do commentary for different channels. So we work at all the majors. So we're still, you know, have the finger on the pulse of the game. And yeah, because of TV, tennis has become much more international. And then when you have a player from that country, then they that excels, then they you know, they bring it to the new generation in their country and expand the map again. When Li Na won the Australian Open, or the French Open was the first major she won, first Chinese player, first player from Asia to win a major. Oh my God, tennis exploded in China, and now you have a lot more players playing as Chinese players because of Li Na paving the way for them. So every time you get a new a player from a different country, it kind of expands the map in that way.
1: Yeah, and when the Williams sisters came along, we have now more women of color playing, and they were a great influence to women all over the world. I think the players nowadays have more of a social conscience also, so they're good, they're very outspoken about what's going on in the world, and they're really good at, you know, bringing these issues to their platform and talking about whether it's the mental health or, you know, whatever, you know.
2: Naomi Osaka, Iga Świątek, Coco Gauff, very switched
1: inclusion, you know, all this, that they tackle these subjects with class. And, so I think that they're very bright that way. And, you know, I think it's in a good state right now.
0: Thank you both so much for being on our show, and thank you for participating in that documentary, because it's really good.
2: Thank you.
1: Thank you,
2: Terry.
0: Chris Evert and Martina Navratilova are the subjects of the new Netflix documentary, Chris and Martina, The Final Set. We recorded our interview a couple of weeks ago. Late last week, Evert disclosed she'd been diagnosed with a recurrence of ovarian cancer. We send her our best wishes. Tomorrow on Fresh Air, we'll talk about the conflicts between politics and the arts. Our guest will be Isaac Butler, author of the new book, The Perfect Moment, God, Sex, Art, and the Birth of America's Culture Wars. Butler said the conflict had a transformative effect on him because at the same time the culture wars hurtled toward their climax, art saved his life. I hope you'll join us. To keep up with what's on the show and get highlights of our interviews, follow us on Instagram at NPR Fresh Air. Fresh Air's executive producer is Sam Brigger. Our technical director and engineer is Audrey Bentham. Our engineer today is Adam Staniszewski. Our interviews and reviews are produced and edited by Phyllis Myers, Anne-Marie Baldonado, Lauren Krenzel, Teresa Madden, Monique Nazareth, Thea Chaloner, Susan Yakundi, Anna Bauman, and Nico Gonzalez-Whistler. Our digital media producer is Molly C.V. Nesper. Roberto Shorrock directs the show. Our co-host is Tanya Mosley. I'm Terry Gross.

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0: Terrell Hogan Law.
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7: From NPR and WBUR Boston, I'm Indira Lakshmanan.
8: And I'm Scott Tong. This is Here and Now. Coming up, the Supreme Court says the president can fire the heads of independent agencies, but not a member of the Federal Reserve Board.
7: Also, tens of thousands of people are still missing after devastating earthquakes last week in Venezuela.
9: 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And it's a scene of desperation because they haven't received much help.
8: These stories and big league baseball pitchers are throwing faster than ever. 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
10: That maximum effort pitching in combination with the chase for velocity has done a number on countless elbows.
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7: The news is first. Live from NPR News, I'm Lakshmi Singh. President Trump is doubling down on his effort to overhaul elections. NPR's Franco Ordonez reports the latest push comes as the Supreme Court rules that mail-in ballots can be counted after Election Day.
11: President Trump has long sought to crack down on mail-in voting. He took to social media soon after the ruling, calling it a tremendous loss. And he argued that it was even more reason for members of Congress to pass his election legislation, which limits mail-in ballots and requires proof of citizenship for voting. He wrote, quote, "There is only one reason to oppose: cheating." The fight over the election legislation has deepened cracks between Trump and Republican leaders in the Senate, who've tried to explain to the president that they simply don't have the votes to pass the legislation, and that the fight is also hurting Republicans as they look to turn the focus to the economy ahead of the midterm elections. Franco Ordonez, NPR News, the White House.
7: It's been 5 days since two powerful earthquakes struck Venezuela. Reuters News Service recording a group of rescuers in hard hats and face masks periodically raising their arms, signaling for quiet as they apparently try to listen for voices of survivors who may still be trapped in the rubble. The official death toll is nearing 1,500. Thousands more people are still unaccounted for. NPR's Ada Peralta is in Caracas.
12: What I saw was just a couple of dozen family members climbing through the rubble, and they were just picking random places to dig. And then at times the smell of death would get stronger and they would dig faster. And I mean, look, there are helicopters in the air and there's backhoes, and the Venezuelan government has deployed the military and the police, and a bunch of foreign countries have sent rescue crews here. But there's just not enough of them.
7: NPR's Ada Peralta reporting. Nearly a year to the day since it opened, the Immigration Detention Center in the Florida Everglades is empty. For member station WUSF, here's Megan Bowman.
13: Center for Biological Diversity attorney Elise Bennett says her biggest concern is the detention center Florida officials nicknamed Alligator Alcatraz could reopen.
14: There's a lot of work that needs to be done, not just to undo the harm that's already been done at the site by this facility, but to figure out how to make sure nothing like this, no kind of development or intensification of the site, can ever happen again.
13: Bennett says they want assurances the site is shutting down for good. A public evaluation of all the harm caused and any damage is cleaned up and paid for. Governor Ron DeSantis says it was a good use of the state's resources. He's always maintained this was a temporary solution and says it will be taken down over the next 2 weeks. For NPR News,

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1: As the second president of the United States, John Adams was establishing precedent.
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4: America is commemorating 250 years as a nation, but where are indigenous people in that founding story and in the Declaration of Independence?
5: Alongside those beautiful, lofty Enlightenment ideals, Native people are called, quote, merciless Indian savages.
4: I'm Amory Sievertson. 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

0: Terrell Hogan Law.
1: I'm Wayne Hogan. The Terrell Hogan Law Firm represents those injured by negligence and intentional wrongdoing.
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3: Live from NPR News, I'm Lakshmi Singh. The U.S. Supreme Court is out with new decisions that directly affect the extent of the president's powers. Today, the High Court said Lisa Cook can keep her job as a member of the Federal Reserve's governing board, at least for now. NPR Scott Horsley reports the decision is a setback for President Trump.
4: In a 5-4 ruling, the High Court said the president failed to give Lisa Cook due process when he tried to fire her from the Fed board. The attempted dismissal was part of a broader campaign by the president to bend the central bank to his will in hopes of forcing lower interest rates. While the decision was made on narrow procedural grounds, Chief Justice Roberts wrote the Fed was deliberately designed to be insulated from political pressure to help prevent the kind of economic panics that were common before the central bank was established. That carve-out for the Fed is in contrast to the Supreme Court's general direction of giving the White House greater control over agencies that were once considered independent. The High Court ruled 6-3 today the president can fire a member of the Federal Trade Commission, reversing a precedent that had stood for nearly a century. Scott Horsley, NPR News, Washington.
3: In a GOP setback, the High Court upheld a Mississippi law allowing election officials to count mail-in ballots postmarked by Election Day but received up to 5 days later. And in a case over geofencing, the court is restricting use of the new law enforcement technique that allows police to tap into giant tech firm databases to see who was near the scene of a crime. The official death toll in Venezuela is now up to 1,719 from two powerful earthquakes 5 days ago. NPR's Ada Peralta reports on rescue operations in Caracas.
5: Overnight, rescue crews did manage to extract one person with life, but they are now digging through rubble for a fifth day, and the chances of finding people alive is diminishing. Jorge Rodriguez, the president of the National Assembly, said more than 5,000 people were injured and that 855 buildings had been damaged. 189 of them were completely collapsed. The government says they've opened shelters, but on the streets of Caracas, the displaced are sleeping on sidewalks and in parks. Ada Peralta, NPR News, Caracas.
3: The Federal Aviation Administration is investigating a possible collision between a passenger jet and a drone. NPR's Joel Rose says a JetBlue flight reported the collision this morning.
6: JetBlue flight 948 was preparing to land at John F. Kennedy International Airport in New York when the pilot told air traffic control about the incident. In this archived audio recording from the website liveatc.net.
7: We collided with a drone back there in the turn. Just wanted to pass that to you.
8: You said you collided?
7: Yep, it hit us. Right above the cockpit.
6: The JetBlue pilot said the collision occurred around 7:15 a.m. as the flight from Las Vegas was on its final approach to JFK, about 3,000 feet above the ground. The plane landed safely. The FAA says there was no damage to the aircraft, but an investigation is underway. Joel Rose, NPR News.
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9: And this is WJCT News 89.9 in Jacksonville. Good afternoon. I'm Sid Hoskinson. It's 4 minutes past four. There's a new state budget in place for the fiscal year that starts on Wednesday. Douglas Soule reports Governor Ron DeSantis signed the spending plan today.
10: It's the last budget DeSantis will sign before he leaves office. And he struck a celebratory tone at the Monday announcement.
11: So the budget that I'll sign today after doing my line item vetoes will represent the fourth straight year in Florida that we've actually reduced our state budget. Who else is doing that?
10: The budget includes a plan to transfer USF's Sarasota Manatee campus to New College of Florida, which DeSantis remade with conservative leadership. It also includes teacher pay raises, Everglades restoration money, and a lot more. Separately, DeSantis also says he won't campaign for a property tax proposal on the November ballot. He says what lawmakers passed didn't go as far as what he wanted, but he still supports it. I'm Douglas Soule. In Tallahassee.
9: A Florida judge today set a $1 million bond for Detroit Lions cornerback Terrion Arnold, who's accused of orchestrating the kidnapping and pistol whipping of three people. According to prosecutors, Arnold wrongly believed the victims had stolen luxury goods and $100,000 in cash from him. In addition to the $1 million bond, Arnold was ordered to remain home in Tallahassee, except when he's training, traveling, and playing with the Lions. As for an ankle

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4: 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Northbound Roosevelt Boulevard is closed right now between San Juan Avenue and St. John's Avenue because of an accident earlier. Traffic is backed up to Timaquana Road, and police are suggesting that you use Blanding Boulevard as your alternate. Scattered thunderstorms this evening, then partly cloudy skies overnight. Lows in the upper 70s.
5: At the same time, it's protected the Federal Reserve in a separate narrow ruling issue today. For Monday, June 29th, it's All Things Considered. I'm Scott Detrow. Ahead, why many wheelchair users blame private equity for the logistical hoops they face when they need new parts or a repair.
6: It's not like a car where there's many car shops. Something's wrong with your car. You know, you can take it anywhere and get it fixed.
5: And as a heat wave descends on the eastern U.S., we will look at why last week's heat wave in Europe was so deadly.
7: We know that early season heat waves kill more people. People are less adapted to the heat.
5: Plus, 250 years ago today, Thomas Jefferson had just finished writing the draft of the Declaration of Independence. We'll hear about the unique desk he wrote it on. First News.
8: Live from NPR News in Washington, I'm Ryland Barton. The Supreme Court rejected President Trump's attacks on state laws regarding mail-in ballots. The decision leaves in place laws in more than half of states in the District of Columbia that permit

0: Terrell Hogan Law.
1: I'm Wayne Hogan. The Terrell Hogan Law Firm represents those injured by negligence and intentional wrongdoing.
0: More at TerrellHoganLaw.com.
2: NPR's Franco Ordonez reports the High Court ruled Trump can fire certain independent regulators.
3: The ruling overturns an almost 100-year-old previous court ruling that provided greater protections for certain agencies to maintain their independence. In a social media post, Trump wrote that it was an honor to be the, quote, sitting president who won this historic and unprecedented ruling. The case centered on Trump's right to fire a member of the Federal Trade Commission, but the ruling has much deeper implications and could serve as precedent for more than two dozen independent agencies across the federal government, including the National Labor Relations Board and the Consumer Product Safety Commission. But the court also ruled that Trump cannot immediately fire Federal Reserve Governor Lisa Cook. Franco Ordonez, NPR News, the White House.
2: The Justice Department is changing the name of a division that focuses on environmental litigation and enforcement. NPR's Jacqueline Diaz has more.
4: The new name for the DOJ's Environmental and Natural Resources Division emphasizes the agency's work on energy security. That's according to DOJ leadership, who announced the change in a Wall Street Journal op-ed. The division will now be called the Energy and Natural Resources Division. The DOJ says it's being done to highlight tech advances in the production and use of domestic energy. But the agency also says the name change does not affect the division's work to defend the environment. Jacqueline Diaz, NPR News.
2: The Interior Department has released the names of three firefighters who were killed by a fast-moving wildfire in western Colorado on Saturday. NPR's Nate Rott reports.
5: The U.S. Wildland Fire Service says the three firefighters were assigned to a helicopter crew and working to contain a fire on the Colorado-Utah border when they were overtaken by flames. They were identified as Emily Barker, a 38-year-old from Michigan, Nick Hutcherson, a 27-year-old from Arizona, and Sydney Watson, a 27-year-old from Alabama. Two other firefighters were injured and are getting medical care. A dry winter has left many parts of the western U.S. parched. That dry vegetation, combined with strong winds and high temperatures, fueled explosive fire growth on a number of wildfires over the weekend. The Interior Department says an investigation into the burn-over incident is ongoing. Nate Rott, NPR News.
2: U.S. stocks rose today and recovered some of their losses from last week. The Nasdaq rose more than 2%. This is NPR.
6: And this is WJCT News 89.9 in Jacksonville. Good afternoon. I'm Sid Hoskinson. It's 4 minutes past five. Four Jacksonville 20-somethings will spend at least the next decade in federal prison for a string of armed robberies committed in the spring of 2024. According to the U.S. Attorney's Office, the four pleaded guilty last year to holding up two Dollar General stores on Main Street, a third on Fort Caroline Road, and a fourth on Yellow Bluff Road, and making off with more than $11,000. They were sentenced today to between 14 and 16 years in prison, and they were ordered to repay the money they had stolen. A new homeless shelter is opening its doors in St. Augustine. The St. Augustine Society operates two other shelters in the area, but the new Goff Family Shelter is targeted at housing entire families. Executive Director Judith Dembowski says the goal is to keep kids with their families during a difficult time.
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6: 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A heat advisory remains in effect for our area until 7 o'clock this evening. Right now in Jacksonville, 95 degrees downtown, 90 degrees in St. Augustine. 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
2: 94 degrees in downtown Jacksonville, 89 degrees right now in St. Augustine. We can expect partly cloudy skies overnight with lows in the upper 70s.
0: All Things Considered from NPR News, I'm Scott Detrow. Our series, America in Pursuit, explores culture, history, and objects in American life. 250 years ago, the founders of the U.S. signed the Declaration of Independence. Today, NPR's Claire Lombardo tells us how Thomas Jefferson drafted it.
4: Thomas Jefferson wasn't just designing a new nation 250 years ago. He was also designing himself a portable desk.
5: Which almost looks like a laptop to us because it has a hinged case on a box, beautiful sliding out drawers for your pens and your ink and your blotters.
4: Anthea Hartig, director of the Smithsonian's National Museum of American History.
5: The hinge also has a small rail on the front so you can prop up a book and read it, or you can open it.
4: To create a perfect writing surface, Jefferson had it made out of mahogany in Philadelphia.
5: So we think this is probably made very late 1775 or early 1776.
4: And in the steamy summer months of 1776, he used this desk to draft the Declaration of Independence.
5: And of course, it went through many drafts, and each word was debated. What kind of are these sacred rights? Are these inalienable rights? They land, of course, on that beautiful kind of two paragraphs of some of the most soaring prose in U.S. history, and then a long series of grievances.
4: Years later, in 1825, his granddaughter is getting married, and he designs a brand new desk, ships it,
5: and it's lost at sea.
4: So he ships the couple his desk, the one he'd designed himself and had been using for the past 50 years. And he leaves two notes.
5: He wrote, quote, "Politics as well as religion has its superstitions. These, gaining strength with time, may one day give imaginary value to this relic for its great association with the birth of the great charter of our independence."
4: That was under the writing board. And there was another for his granddaughter's new husband.
5: "Mr. Coolidge must do me the favor of accepting this gift. Its imaginary value will increase with years.
4: And if he lives to my age or another half century," Jefferson wrote, "he may see it carried in the procession of our nation's birthday, as the relics of the saints are in those of the church." Jefferson wasn't far off. The desk is on display this summer in a special exhibit called American Aspirations at the Smithsonian Castle in Washington, D.C. Claire Lombardo, NPR News.
0: The tennis world has never been quite the same since Serena Williams walked away back in 2022. At age 44, she is returning this week to play Wimbledon, both singles and doubles, alongside her big sister, Venus Williams. Since the GOAT is back, so is the buzz. So we had to have sports writer and author Howard Bryant on the show to talk Williams's. Welcome back.
6: Thank you for having me.
0: There's a lot of things I love about this comeback, but I love the fact that, like, I can specifically remember reading about Venus and Serena in Sports Illustrated for Kids when I was a kid. And all these years later, they are making a comeback, and they have, of course, in the meantime, established themselves as two of the greatest tennis players of all time. How are you thinking about this return to the courts?
6: Well, I think it depends. I mean, I think when you look at it from a sister standpoint, Venus really never left. I mean, she's been playing on the tour for, you know, since she was, what, 14 years old? Mm-hmm. There's the difference between the watchers and the doers. We're the watchers. We believe in the narratives. We create the poetry. We do all of these things. And they're the doers. They're the athlete. And when you're the athlete, you have to play until the tank is empty, because as the great Satchel Paige once said, you only come around this way once. And when you're Venus, you're here and you've been playing, but you're not Venus Williams anymore. So the poetry's not there. And so a lot of people are like, why are you still doing this? And she still wants to play, and she's a legend. And then when you think about Serena, it's a bit of a different story. Serena Williams was clearly chasing that 24th and 25th major. She got to 23. She beat Venus at the 2017 Australian Open, and nobody knew at the time, but she was pregnant when she won. And then when she came back, there was the narrative of wanting to win a major as a mother, and that this was an inspirational thing for her. And she got back. She got to four finals, and she didn't win a set. She lost all four. And when she left, she never quite said she was retiring. And I was at that match. I was at her match against Alia Tomanovic at the 2022 U.S. Open. And she said she was evolving and not retiring. And there's always been something when it comes to Serena that feels unfinished. She's come out and said that she has no pressure, that she's done more than anyone could ever dream of, that she's done more than she ever dreamed of, and that there's no pressure, and that she wants to see her two daughters see her play tennis.
0: Do you believe that?
6: But I don't believe that. I don't believe that at all. I have a very hard time believing that Serena Williams is going to come out here to get crushed.
0: Yeah.
6: Maybe there's more enjoyment in it now, but I don't think she's just back for funsies. I think she's looking and she's recognizing that even though she'll be 45 in September, that she may be looking at that field and thinking, I can beat them.
0: I want to try something out here and kind of watch a couple examples of their play over the years with you. Let's both pull up a clip from 2016 Wimbledon and take a look at that and tell me what, if anything, is different to you in terms of the style, in terms of how they play, in terms of how the match is going.
6: Still Venus on the back line and Serena playing up. You know, quicker points, obviously, when you're on grass. It's it's first strike tennis. And, of course, you know, that Serena serve is something that they should just put in the Louvre. You know, the pressure they put on the opposition and the forcing the opposition to also hit with them. Once again, I mean, one of the things that they always say in tennis is the match on your racket? Meaning, is it in your control or are you being controlled? And the thing about watching them is that so many times the match is on their racket because of the power that they bring to it and the coordination as well and the hands and the whole thing. I mean, we talk about the power all the time, but the beauty of Serena especially is the fact that she is such a complete tennis player, offensive, defensively, at the net, volleys, the overheads, all of it. She's just so technically sound. And the beauty of the two of them together is the number of times we watch them compete against each other. They really have fun playing together. It is such a joy to watch them compete, and recognizing as well that they're a family. And that is it's the most unique relationship, I think, in the history of American sports.
0: Given all of that, what are you hoping for and what do you think is likely as they set out on Wimbledon together over the coming weeks?
6: I think the expectations are very, very low. I think it's joy. I think you have to go into it with joy. The one thing that you're absolutely hoping is that you want them to stay healthy. And usually what happens in these tournaments, especially because Serena is deciding to go all in, she's jumping into the deep end of the pool, you just want them to be able to stay on the court. And then the rest of it, who knows? This is why we watch the games. We haven't seen Serena play in a singles match since September of 2022. But the one thing that I think everyone is hoping, that there's some magic here that we'll never forget.
0: Howard Bryant, thanks so much for talking.
6: Thank you.
0: You can hear Howard talking sports on NPR's Weekend Edition Saturday, and his most recent book is Kings and Pawns. Jackie Robinson and Paul Robeson in America. 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
2: 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A hot and humid week on the First Coast with afternoon thunderstorms and highs in the 90s inland, 80s at the beaches.
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10: In Los Angeles, I'm Kai Rizdal. It is Monday today, the 29th of June. Good as it always is to have you along, everybody. A not at all hypothetical question as we get going today. Now that the Supreme Court has decided that the president, any president to be clear, can reach directly into the gears of this economy and manipulate them almost as he or she likes, what's going to happen? Too big.

0: Terrell Hogan Law.
1: I'm Wayne Hogan. The Terrell Hogan Law Firm represents those injured by negligence and intentional wrongdoing.
0: More at TerrellHoganLaw.com.
2: Actually, it seems the most straightforward. 5-4, the Supreme Court said the Federal Reserve is actually special, yeah?
3: Yes, that is basically the court's reasoning, that the importance of the Fed means that the Fed is exempt from the court's newly announced rule that independent agencies cannot exist because the president must have the power to fire the heads of any agency exercising significant executive power.
2: So what do you think, just as a matter of the law, them carving out this special thing for the Fed as opposed to independent agencies, which we'll get to the second case in a second?
3: It is frankly ridiculous. In the other case, the one announcing the rule that there can be no independent agencies, Chief Justice Roberts, who wrote the majority, included this incredibly far-reaching language indicating that the president has to have the power to fire everyone, no ands, quasis about it. Only he simultaneously issued an opinion that contained a big and but except the Federal Reserve Board. And the justification for that exception, to my mind, kind of amounts to insert economic reasons here.
2: Right.
3: He adverts to the importance of the Fed. And that's kind of it.
2: Here's the thing that got me about this. They carve out this special place for the Fed because, oh my goodness, the economy, as you said. But then they said independent agencies fundamentally can exist because reasons. But the whole reason the U.S. economy works is because of these independent agencies, right? All the regulatory bodies, all the rest of them. Help me out here.
3: No, I think that that's exactly right. When you think about the agencies that the court has effectively demolished their independence, we're talking about the Federal Trade Commission, which protects consumers from fraud. We're talking about the Securities and Exchange Commission, which does the same. We're talking about the Equal Employment Opportunity Commission, which regulates the workforce. I could go on, but I hope those examples show that these agencies exercise sweeping powers over corporations, over the economy, over our health, over our safety. And the court just handed the president the power to dictate what the heads of those agencies do. And we've seen how agencies subject to his control exercise their power by persecuting perceived enemies and by granting favors to friends.
2: Justice Sotomayor, in her dissent in that case, said chaos will follow. One imagines policy and political ping pong here with regulatory agencies every 4 to 8 years.
3: Yes, that's exactly right. Because by handing the president the power to effectively remake the federal government every 4 years by firing the heads of these agencies, the court is allowing what are likely to be pretty stark vacillations between what one presidential administration will do and what the next will do.
2: Can we talk about Congress here for a minute?
3: What's that, according to the Supreme Court?
2: well, that's kind of my point, right? The court said these independent agencies have amassed all this power, and I'm not a lawyer, but I'm pretty sure Congress gave them the power.
3: That's exactly right. Congress has been establishing these agencies for the better part of a century. And the Supreme Court just fundamentally reordered the distribution of power within the federal government because they know better than Congress. It's really remarkable when you both read these opinions and also put them together with other opinions that the court has issued this term, which either invalidate laws that Congress has enacted, as was the case in Slaughter, the independent agency case, or render them effectively toothless and unenforceable, like some of the decisions we got last week. And the decision in Slaughter, which again erases independent agencies, seems to view the prospect of congressional oversight as somehow antithetical to democratic government. And by hamstringing, kneecapping Congress, my view is that the court is undermining democracy in the process.
2: This is going to sound like a facetious question, but it's really not. Now what happens?
3: Now what happens is, my guess is, the president will attempt to assert the powers that he has been granted, and he will also press the limits of those powers by asserting control over the career civil service as well and remake the entirety of the federal government.
2: Leah Lipman is a professor of law at the University of Michigan. She's got her own podcast. It's called Strict Scrutiny, and also a book on the subject at hand. Now out, I think, in paperback, right, Leah? It's called Lawless.
3: Indeed, with a new chapter on the unitary executive theory that was at work in Slaughter.
2: There you go. Leah, thanks a lot.
3: Thank you.
2: Wall Street on the second to last.

0: Well, tomorrow's news today to get you ahead of the news cycle. It's Thursday's news today, technically, when we'll get the June jobs report, because Friday's the 4th. After a pretty stagnant 2025, the labor market has picked up the past couple of months. More than 170,000 new jobs every month since March in this economy. Marketplace's Henry Epp looks at what's been driving that and where it might be driving us.
1: For most of the last year, healthcare was one of the only industries consistently adding jobs, says Nicole Bichot at ZipRecruiter.
2: But when we come into the last couple of months this spring, we've started to see gains equaling out a bit across different industries.
1: Local governments started hiring more. So did social assistance organizations, think childcare and home care aides. And last month, leisure and hospitality companies staffed up, restaurants and hotels, possibly boosted by the World Cup. Ron Hetrick is with the analytics firm Lightcast.
3: Those aren't the lockdown career jobs that make people feel really good about the economy.
1: Professional industries, meanwhile, like banking, insurance, and tech, are stagnant or even shedding jobs. And that's frustrating to a certain class of workers.
3: What they want to see is, are these white-collar, better-paying industries hiring? And the reality is, no, they're not.
1: So some workers who might otherwise try to climb the corporate ladder may be opting for lower-paid work, says Nicole Bichot at ZipRecruiter.
2: We're seeing a lot of maybe established, experienced workers going and taking entry-level positions, and that's leaving less room for somebody with no resume and no work experience to break into the market.
1: Especially new graduates. Michelle Evermore at the National Employment Law Project says that's who she'll be keeping an eye on when the June jobs report drops this week.
4: I'm hearing that people newly graduated are having trouble finding work, and June is where we will see them succeed or fail.
1: Evermore says she's concerned about fraying around the edges in the job market. Along with youth unemployment, she's also watching black unemployment and unemployment among people with disabilities. If those numbers rise, it could be a sign of a weaker job market to come. I'm Henry Epp for Marketplace.

0: Energy prices have occupied a whole lot of our collective brain space the past, what, 4 months since presidents started bombing Iran? That's because A, gas, but also because B, rising fuel costs factor into everything else, transportation costs most notably. One example thereof, over the past 4 months, the cost of sending a container full of goods across the Pacific has risen from around $1,800 to, the shipping company Freightos says, almost $4,200. Marketplace's Justin Ho is on that one.
1: Fuel costs are a major component of container shipping rates. So when the war started and oil prices rose, ocean carriers started passing on those costs.
2: And that's why we saw that kind of gradual increase in rates when this first started, because they're trying to recoup those costs.
1: That's Judah Levine, head of research at Freightos. Then in May, rates spiked. Levine says that's partly because a lot of importers loaded up on goods ahead of schedule, because they're worried that ocean carriers and overseas manufacturers will jack up prices even more.
2: So this means that there's front-loading. Importers are pulling demand forward for various reasons.
1: Another reason is that importers are worried about tariffs. In about a month, the Trump administration will be able to replace its current 10% tariffs with a new set of import taxes that could go much higher. Rachel Brewster is a professor at Duke Law School.
3: They could raise them to 20%, to 25%. You know, there really is no limit. I mean, they could set them at 1,000%.
1: Importers also want to take advantage of strong consumer spending.
4: And so companies have confidence in bringing in goods that we think will sell in the fall.
1: Zach Rogers is a professor of supply chain management at Colorado State University. As a result, he says that's increasing demand for all kinds of transportation, pushing up the price of shipping by truck, for instance. And in turn,
4: that even spills over into things like rail, which there's been a big shift in demand towards rail to try to get away from the cost of trucks.
1: Rogers says a lot of those costs will eventually be passed on to consumers. I'm Justin Ho for Marketplace.

0: apologies in advance for this inconvenient reminder of the passage of time, but we're coming up on 5 years since the big $1.2 trillion Biden-era infrastructure law. There is, in fact, a new bill working its way through Congress to reauthorize some of that money and add some new programs as well. But the point is, building public infrastructure is expensive. And it turns out, figuring out just how expensive it is way easier said than done. Leah Brooks is a professor of public policy and public administration at George Washington University, and she's got a new paper out about exactly that. Professor Brooks, welcome to the program.
1: Thank you for having me.
0: So, I'm going to read you back the title of your own paper. It says, Measuring the Cost of Building Infrastructure Over Time, : Very Hard to Do Well. Why that bit after the colon? Why is it so hard to do well?
1: Because it's so, so hard, guys. It's hard because there are lots of important things that go into building infrastructure that we can't measure in a standard way.
0: Okay, why? How come?
1: Because if you're producing a private good like apple juice, you measure the things that the apple juice producer purchases to make apple juice, which could be apples and apple squishing machines and stuff like that.
0: Sure.
1: And that's his producer price index. And then you can measure a consumer price index for apple juice, which is the price at which the apple juice producer sells the apple juice to consumers. But unfortunately, for roads and bridges and ports, it's not quite so clear. And it's not clear because the government is both a producer in its purchasing, but it's also the final consumer too.
0: Right.
1: If you think about the government as being us, the people who voted in these politicians.
0: Right.
1: So first, it's hard to measure all the parts. And then second, you know, economists like to think about net benefits. So not just the benefit to you, Kai Rizal, driving on the freeway to work, but the pollution and the noise that you give maybe as you pass the Hollywood Bowl and harm the
0: as one does in L.A. All those externalities. But let me ask you something. I mean, because this is the thing that confounds the citizenry at large, I'm sure, all the time. We are told that a new road will cost $1 billion because that's what the contractors bid for it and that's what it's going to cost. And then, you know, 5 years later when the road is built, it winds up costing $17 billion because of markups and the cost of the government and all of those things. So there's a lot that happens between the initial price tag and taxpayers finally paying the bill.
1: That's right. And what we do really, really well is we measure the initial price tag. We're great.
0: Right.
1: We're pretty good at measuring the initial price tag. We are very, very, very bad at measuring the final price tag. But then there's all the money the government puts into the project above and beyond the money it's paid to the private contractor. And that we have little to no visibility on.
0: Is that like administrative overhead? Is that what you're saying? Basically, I mean, you know, that's a broad term, but basically?
1: Yes, but there's so many things that go into overhead, right? That could be permitting, that could be litigation, thousands of community meetings you have in advance of a project. Those are important and valuable, and we should measure how much they cost.
0: We are not, as much as Americans might like to think otherwise, we are not the only country in the world, and we're not the only country in the world that builds infrastructure. And yet we have a deserved reputation for building it more expensively than almost any other country on the planet, right? The Chinese do it, the Japanese do it, the Europeans do it, and they all do it cheaper than we do. How come?
1: That's an excellent question, Guy. What Zach Lyskow, a Yale law professor, and I have written is that part of the reason it costs so much more in the U.S. than elsewhere in the world is because we give citizens an unparalleled ability to complain, which we call citizen voice, arrived in the late 60s and early 70s as a response to truly awful things that the federal government did. But in response, we've created a system where not only do you give input before a project starts, but you give input endlessly after the project continues, sometimes in the form of litigation. But litigation also drags out projects, and the longer the project takes, the more expensive the project becomes.
0: I'm having a tough time wrapping my head around this because it seems so obvious that there are things that need to change, but we've been doing infrastructure in this country this way for decades and decades and decades and decades, and one despairs that there will actually be a solution.
1: Well, I wouldn't say that you're wrong to be pessimistic. On the other hand, economists also say, is it economists or traders? The only solution to high prices is high prices.
0: It's high prices, yeah.
1: And, you know, maybe we just, it wasn't bad enough before. At some point, I think it will become so expensive that we realize that the trade-offs we're making are not the trade-offs we want to make anymore. And that makes the politics change.
0: Leah Brooks, she's a professor of public policy, also public administration at the George Washington University. Professor Brooks, thanks for your time. I appreciate it.
1: Thank you, Guy.

0: Coming up,
1: fun little hanging birds and bird cages, a whimsical cat pillow.
0: Sounds pretty nice. I don't know. First, though, let's do the numbers. Dow Industrial's up 306 today, 0.6%, 52,182. The NASDAQ added 522 points, 2.1%, 25,820. The S&P 500 up 86 points, 1.2%, 74.40 there. So, Rocket Lab makes launch vehicles, you know, uses them to put clients' payloads into orbit. It's paying $8 billion to buy Iridium Communications and its network of telecom satellites so it can compete against SpaceX. Rocket Labs up 15.9% today. Iridium ascended 25.4%. Meanwhile, SpaceX discussing a deal to provide cell service with cable and internet provider Charter, so says Bloomberg. Okay, SpaceX up 7.1% on the day. 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
0: This is Marketplace. I'm Kai Rizdahl. You know how the streaming slash entertainment slash media slash TV slash film business is really fragmented right now? Comcast would like you to hold its beer. The cable conglomerate said today it's going to spin off its media subsidiary, NBC Universal, into a separate publicly traded company. It's going to have TV and film and Peacock in it. That's the streaming service. Also Universal Theme Parks. Comcast keeps its connectivity businesses, broadband and wireless. The deal is going to take about a year to get done, which honestly is forever in this business. Marketplace's Stephanie Hughes reports.
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8: The synergies that made sense 15 years ago are less and less apparent.
7: Roger Entner is with Recon Analytics, which counts Comcast as a customer. He points out that since then, streaming has become a thing. Satellite internet, also more of a thing. Content creators are definitely a thing. 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
8: The attention that they deserve makes it much easier if there are two companies than one.
7: Entner says Comcast and NBC have always been culturally pretty different and will be more at home in separate houses, so to speak. A cable company, he says, is by definition risk averse because it's got to help people get and stay online.
8: Whereas when it comes to content, this is all about not being boring, not being cautious, because that's like the worst content you can watch on television.
7: This is not Comcast's first attempt to divide and conquer. Earlier this year, it spun off cable networks, including MSNBC and CNBC. One potential motive?
9: It's a for sale sign.
7: Charles Schrager is a professor at both NYU and Fordham and a former HBO exec. He says it's tough to sell an entertainment company wrapped inside a cable company. No other business wants to eat something that big.
9: There's too many things that they don't want. But would they be interested in buying a library
7: A library of movies and TV shows with a streaming service as the cherry on top? That's a lot more digestible. I'm Stephanie Hughes from Marketplace.

0: Short though it may be, this is a busy week economy-wise. Those two Supreme Court rulings, Leah Littman and I were talking about. The June jobs report on Thursday, I mentioned that. And then tomorrow, the Case-Shiller Home Price Index. Part of the challenge with home prices now, specifically with them staying high, is that homeowners are staying in their homes longer. 12 years on average nationwide. That's data from Redfin. The longest tenure is here in Los Angeles, where the typical homeowner hangs onto a house for 20 years. The longer you stay in one place, of course, the more stuff you are going to accumulate. And when it is finally time to move or to sell, all of that stuff can be a business opportunity. Here's today's installment of our series, Adventures in Housing.
1: 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It is a beautiful home. What we have done is really trying to set the collection up for success by staging it like a desirable store. We have our main room in here. One of the exciting things about this sale is there are some really beautiful rugs. We've got ceramics in every color. We've got some art books, fun little hanging birds and bird cages, a whimsical cat pillow. I mean, we like everything from, you know, the kitschy fun to serious things. We sell things from $4 for cook's tools, like whisks and spatulas and things like that, to I think the most expensive thing I've ever sold in a sale was $65,000 for a rare Porsche. It varies. This one, you know, the range, we're still pricing a lot of things, but, you know, it's a lot of work. I mean, we've been pricing all of this pottery, every single piece. So we are going to research the artist. We're going to look at what similar things have sold for, and we're going to price it from there. We offer a full service where you can just hand us the keys and we're going to do everything and deliver it empty at the end. So for us, it means getting things donated and junking some things. That's a higher level of service. There's a second level where we still do phase one and hold the event the exact same, except we just don't deal with what's left. Both options are just a flat fee. So the only reason I know about this, at least on the service side, is in 2015, my mother passed away and I hired a company to help me. And I didn't know what to do. With you look around, you don't know what to do with everything. So I hired a company, handed them the keys, got on a plane back to LA and watched as they handled her things so beautifully. It was an online estate sale. I was blown away and I knew immediately I had found a new career path. I was really lost for a period of time. You know, I talk about real estate. I did it, but I fell out of love with it and was just floundering in a variety of weird attempts to just make ends meet. And then she gets sick. My mom, I take care of her. She dies. And I find this business. I find a whole new path, a whole new career. I say it's her final gift to me because I'm just so lucky. I'm really lucky.
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0: This final note on the way out today, it was Friday, but it's kind of evergreen as we all fret over AI taking our jobs. I saw this one on Bloomberg that Ford had to hire back a bunch of engineers it had let go, 300 engineers specifically. The company had thought AI could do their jobs in quality assurance. Turns out, not. Score one, I think, for humanity. Amir Babawi, Kalen Esch, John Gordon Neukar, Steve Mullis, and Stephanie Seek are the Marketplace editing staff. Kelly Silvera is the news director. And I'm Kai Rizdahl. We will see you tomorrow, everybody. This is APM.
3: New polling says healthcare costs are a top priority for voters. Fewer than half of Americans today can consistently afford healthcare. How much of a stress is healthcare becoming for Americans today? And what will it mean for how they vote in November? Healthcare costs and the midterms next time on 1A.
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5: Two powerful earthquakes devastated Venezuela, and the government has been slow to respond. Our reporter on the ground finds out why. 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
8: No one could blame you if you thought this Men's World Cup was going to be a disaster. The President of the United States isn't exactly a welcome mat for the world, and there have been plenty of embarrassing stories for the country. There was the mom of Cape Verde's goalkeeper who wasn't let into the United States to watch her son play until the team started doing well and people clamored for her entry. The team from Dr. Congo hadn't made a Men's World Cup in 52 years and hardly made this one because the United States was supposedly worried about Ebola, even though no one on the team had Ebola. If you were watching Senegal-Norway last week and were wondering where all the Senegalese fans were, they weren't let into the country, but you probably noticed we let in like a million Vikings. I wonder what's different about their fan bases. Oh, and who could forget, we're literally bombing one of the countries that up until Friday was playing here.
9: Missiles aren't the problem.
8: But somehow the vibes at this World Cup are mostly positive. The World Cup might just be healing us on Today Explained from Vox.
10: Picture Rosie the Robot, but for nursing. From American Public Media, this is Marketplace Tech. I'm Megan McCarty-Carino.
2: Marketplace Tech is supported by GEP, advancing autonomous procurement and supply chains with the AI-native GEP Quantum Intelligence Software Platform.
10: There's a long-standing nursing shortage in the U.S. that's only expected to get worse. Some hospitals have experimented with robotic nursing assistants to lighten the load, like a model known as Moxie that rolled out in 2019. It's kind of R2-D2 meets Rosie the Robot, and it was designed to handle non-patient-facing tasks like transporting lab samples. But many hospitals eventually pulled them from operation. Varsha Bansal at Proof News has been reporting on what went wrong.
11: Nurses very quickly realized that Moxie was really not doing what the hospital management expected and claimed it would do. It started having a lot of trouble with elevators. It got stuck in places a lot in the hospital elevators. And, you know, hospitals are not straight lines. There's gurneys, there's people, there's twists and turns. So nurses just felt that Moxie was not up to the mark as they expected it to be. And then one day Moxie was present and the other day it was gone. The management just decided that they do not want Moxie in their hospital anymore.
10: So you spoke with one nurse named Italia Lapkin who described some mishaps with Moxie. We've got a clip from her.
12: She would get lost sometimes, and we would be walking down the hall, sometimes with a patient, and we would see her going in circles because she didn't know where she was going.
9: Were there any other examples of sort of malfunctions that stuck out to you?
11: Oh, yeah, for sure. I spoke to 5 nurses from the hospital system, and each of them had a different incident they described. And one such incident was by this nurse in Tacoma General, where this nurse was in the elevator and Moxie got in and sort of just like wedged her into a corner. And she couldn't get out. She had to wait for Moxie to get off on its floor and then sort of go back down after Moxie was off. And this was probably a common occurrence. There were many instances where Moxie would get stuck, and they had a handler to come and sort of rescue Moxie. There were many such instances where it got stuck on a gurney or like on a wheelchair and couldn't get out.
9: What did the company that makes these robots tell you in response to your reporting about Moxie's issues?
11: So the company is started by 2 female roboticists. And, you know, Moxie has basically come out of this like massive research done on how robots can help nurses in hospitals. And they, of course, do not want to replace nurses. They just want to sort of assist and aid the work they're doing. The company in response told me that the deployment they had at MultiCare was, you know, the first generation of Moxie. The deployment helped them understand a lot of sort of hiccups that come in the way. And that is also why they had human handlers to really understand and help Moxie around for the first generation. And the next generation, we're not sure when it's going to be deployed, but there is going to be a next generation of Moxie.
9: That's Varsha Bansal at Proof News. Daniel Shin produced this episode. I'm Megan McCarty-Carino, and that's Marketplace Tech. This is APM.
13: My name's Constance Grady, and I'm a senior correspondent on the culture team at Vox.
14: Constance, are you a big fan of the footy?
13: Oh, man. I would not say I am a sports knower, per se. I would say I am an appreciator of, like, things that make people all get together and be, like, really happy and excited and bond in a big group.
14: But this is why you ended up writing a piece for Vox titled, "The World Cup is Showing What Trump Can't Destroy About America."
13: I think that the World Cup has been such an unmissable story in the culture for the past few weeks, even for non-sports knowers like me. And trying to figure out why and how is really, really exciting and interesting to me.
14: And what are you seeing that has piqued your interest? Because from what I'm getting, it isn't like Messi's hat trick.
15: Argentino! Hat trick de Messi!
14: Or Messi breaking the all-time World Cup scoring goal. Or Messi, you know, like staking his claim for a second consecutive World Cup for Argentina.
13: Sean, are you a Messi fan? No, for me, what has really taken over my social media feeds for the past little while has been all these videos of World Cup tourists from overseas coming to America and just, like, loving it. Like, they're so excited about, like, the red fire trucks.
16: I've just gone to Walgreens, but there's a fire station right outside. I'm going to go ask if I can go have a look at the fire engines. And they've let me in.
13: And, like, endless soda refills at restaurants and really big grocery stores.
17: Okay, I'm here in Florida. This is West Palm, I think. And that is Publix.
18: I love Bucky's. So cute. I love this cookie.
13: And it's just, it's so charming and delightful to watch. And I kind of wanted to feel like, well, why am I so delighted by these things? What I ended up deciding is I think that these videos are really exciting because they show how deeply embedded the idea of America is across the world, right? People around the globe grow up watching American TV and movies. Like, they look at a yellow school bus and they say, well, I've seen that on The Simpsons. Like, this is like walking into a fictional universe.
19: Hey, Dad, how come you never taken us to see a soccer game?
20: I don't know.
13: And I think that's a real reminder of something that America has kind of struggled with under this presidential administration, which is people from other countries liking us. That's something that we used to actually be really good at.
14: What a lot of people see and like about this World Cup right now, not just in the United States, but Canada and Mexico, is the cultural exchange. It's like Mexicans dancing with Koreans. It's a Japanese guy giving an interview to, like, an American broadcaster in Dallas.
21: Okay.
22: Okay.
21: USA.
22: USA.
21: USA.
22: Amen.
21: Japan.
22: Okay.
21: And USA. I love it.
22: Okay. We love you too.
14: But you write about soft power specifically, mm-hmm. and how it relates to the president and how this World Cup is offsetting that relationship. Tell us about that, I guess, starting with El Presidente.
13: So soft power is this idea that one of the ways a country can get other countries to do what it wants to do is not just through economic force, it's not just through the military, but it's through powers of persuasion and attraction. And that's something that the U.S. has historically been really good at. We're kind of the case study for soft power in political science. That's because of a few different assets we have, most of which Trump has been attacking pretty aggressively, especially over the course of his second administration.
23: We have the most powerful technology on earth. We have the greatest culture on earth. And above all, we have the greatest people on earth. Greatest.
13: We have this university system that people come to from all over the world. They're some of the most prestigious colleges around the world here. And that has been something that Trump has really pushed against with lawsuits and defunding. We also do a lot of humanitarian work. You know, in the days before DOGE, U.S. foreign aid saved around 3.3 million lives per year. Obviously, DOGE dismantled USAID. So these are all reasons that the rest of the world has had to like us. And they are reasons that Trump has really been like, this is not a thing we're prioritizing. This is not something that America is doing anymore.
14: And the World Cup is intentionally or unintentionally offsetting what we've lost in American soft power during the 2 or 6 or 10 years of Donald Trump.
13: Yeah, I don't think this is something that Trump is doing intentionally. Trump has been quite vocal about not particularly being interested in the idea of soft power. Trump said to Bob Woodward at one point,
24: real power is, I hate to use the word, but the word is fear.
13: He very much is most interested in hard power. Soft power, he seems to consider, like, not very masculine enough. I don't think that he's thinking of the World Cup as, like, a thing that's going to make the rest of the world like America more. That's just not a priority for him. But it's kind of serving that purpose in spite of him. I think in large part because despite the xenophobia of Trump's base, a lot of people in America have been very welcoming to these tourists from around the world and excited to show them the country.
25: Say thank you to Team Algeria for choosing our hometown, Lawrence, Kansas, to come here. And so welcome.
26: If you were in Texas right now for the World Cup, we want to host you. We want to show you all the real Texas experience we got.
13: It's worth noting that a lot of the, like, really excited videos we're seeing from World Cup tourists are from European tourists who are more able to get over here right now. But I think it's also worth noting that these people do still have the desire to explore America, even when we're really doing the most to alienate other countries. And I think that speaks to the incredibly outsized role of importance the U.S. has played in popular culture around the world. Everyone grows up knowing what America looks like on their screens and in their living room, and now they want to see it in person.
14: Do you think it's a sign that America can get back to the place it held in terms of soft power around the world, in spite of all these cuts to humanitarian aid, in spite of all the bullying, in spite of telling everyone else to deal with the Strait of Hormuz being shut down?
13: I think it shows that we still have a fighting chance. But, you know, so much depends on what directions we move in after the end of what's going to be Trump's final term in office. Trump is part of the story of America, whether we like it or not. And so are the impulses he's harnessed of xenophobia and isolationism and fear of others. What gives me hope about the World Cup is how much it shows that a genuine interest in and respect for people from other countries and a desire to share with them and socialize with them and be hospitable is also still part of the story of America and maybe can continue to be so.
14: Wow, Constance, I feel so warm and fuzzy, but how do we feel about the hydration breaks?
13: The consensus on that is that it's partially dark evidence of global warming and partially capitalism in action adding more ad breaks, right?
14: And it's bad. It's bad.
13: I'll take your word for it, Sean.
14: Okay, we're going to do that next on Today Explained.

only 5 days until America turns 250. In 1926, Route 66 was established, eventually stretching across the heart of the nation. 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

0: The Supreme Court issues its final rulings of the term on Tuesday. One outstanding case is President Trump's bid to restrict the Constitution's guarantee of birthright citizenship. We have analysis of that decision and its implications tomorrow on Morning Edition from NPR News.
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0: Okay, so the vibes of the Men's World Cup are mostly positive, but if you're lucky enough to catch some World Cup in person, or if you just watch it on Telemundo, where they don't cut to commercials as much, you'll notice some serious negativity twice in every match.
1: We're talking about the hydration breaks, which have done something that I thought was almost impossible in the football world, which is to unite the entire planet in anger against its very existence.
0: We asked Roger Bennett from the Men in Blazers cinematic universe to explain how hydration breaks did the almost impossible.
1: I'm not exactly sure what is going on, to be candid, but what has occurred is that football is just at its heart a very simple game. It is two halves of 45 minutes. That is the way it is. It's the way it's always been. Crucially, it's the way it is at the elite professional level, and it is the way it is at an under seven game in Alaska. Like, it's pretty critical and fundamental to football that the game at all levels is exactly the same. That is until the World Cup came to North America this summer, where this is one of the hottest in global football history. And so Gianni Infantino, who your listeners may have seen, he's the head of FIFA. He just imposed a new rule where they would have hydration breaks, which he said was part of a focused attempt to ensure the best possible condition for players, drawing upon the experiences of previous tournaments. And he said they're purely a sporting matter.
2: And I want to stress this, because I hear as well it's about money or things like that. It is not. We don't make $1 more revenues in FIFA with these hydration breaks.
1: So it's boiled down to every half, the 45 minutes, it breaks in the middle now for an extended period, 4 minutes and 20 seconds per game, which amounts to about 7 hours, 30 minutes, 40 seconds, but who's counting across my lifetime that I have to watch these in the tournament? And what it does on Fox in America, in that moment, as the players amble to the side, they now just talk about it as if it's a routine part of the game. They say, oh, we've hit the water break, and then boom. We're in commercials.
3: And that will take us to our match break, sponsored by Lenovo.
0: Now, the football fans, the American football fans, I should say, the NBA fans out there, the WNBA fans out there, they might be saying, what's the big deal? There's constant commercials when I'm watching a game or a match or whatever it might be. But this has really triggered the football purists out there.
1: Yeah, look, football is a working class game. Football is a game of fan devotion, connection. Football is deeply historic, and there's an authenticity to it. The heat is terrible in the United States, but many of these stadia are indoors, are air conditioned. And so you have this kind of ridiculous, surreal situation where footballers are taking a break in an air-conditioned stadium, ambling over to the side. And what it's done is give coaches essentially a timeout in the middle of the game, reset. You have players having a break, exhausted players who are being run down by a superior opponent have a chance to catch their breath. We've seen game after game be utterly transformed by the momentum shift. You know, it's a weird, surreal kind of purgatory world where this thing, which was meant to be because of the heat in Miami, meant to be because of the heat in MetLife, and when you see the figures that the broadcasters are making, said to be 250 million in terms of the commercials that they're running in those slots, it's a very odd moment in time where people are wondering, what is this? Why is this? And is this just for this World Cup, or in dismal England in rainy November, will the Premier League start to take water breaks and we'll cut to Coca-Cola commercials?
0: Right. I mean, you're saying it's without a doubt having an impact on the actual play. Teams might be winning now because they got a little timeout. They had some counsel from their coaches, and now they're playing a stronger game after a hydration break. Does that mean that coaches and players like them, or are they complaining too?
1: Yeah, there's a couple of different opinions. Almost everybody hates them. You know, a lot of the players talk about how hard it is to find a rhythm in a game, and then you're stopping and going over to the sideline.
4: And just from an ex-player's perspective, we know what it's like when you're in that mode, when you're fighting for your life and trying not to concede a goal, or when you've got a team under so much pressure that you know you're going to get a goal and a water break happens.
5: If it's really hot, obviously it will be good to put them in, but I think you have to look at it in every game separately, in my opinion.
6: The opponent is going to try to take advantage of the to fix or to encourage or to do maybe things that you cannot do when you are in the touchline and the game is running.
1: By the way, at the beginning, the water break was just a water break, and they would come back, and often Fox at the beginning was courting commercial. You know, they'd come back to the game and it would be on, and people would lose their mind. And so what they've done, they've made it even more American. It's almost like a TV timeout in the NFL now, where the official keeps the players on the sideline until they know the commercials are run, and then they let them on. Anthony Robinson, the US player, said he wanted to walk back onto the field and get back into his position. And one of the officials was like, no, sorry, the commercials are still playing. Stay where you are. So this is the kind of surreal reality we're in. Most of the coaches detest it. Most of the players, the European players, have spoken out about it. A couple of the coaches have admitted that they won games because they were able to take complicated tactical changes and communicate them. Germany were playing Curaçao, tiny Curaçao, who just tied the game up 1-1, one of the most delirious moments of this World Cup. And the young German coach admitted afterwards that he was able to adjust to playing against the diamond midfield shape that he didn't expect. And Germany ended up winning 7-1. And it was just, if you watch the game, it was like, it's flicking over radio stations, the before the water break and the after the water break.
0: Do you think they'll keep them around? Have they already pledged to keep them around in future World Cups?
1: This is the greatest full line in football, Sean. And I'm not, I do not have prophetic powers, but ultimately, the whole game of football is currently in a battle between its roots and its authentic essence, and just the commercial imperative that comes from being as big as it is. You know, the Super Bowl and American sports in general are brazenly commercial. I mean, I found it, it's not funny because it's been a bit dark, but the whole brouhaha about the ticket prices for this World Cup was really global football, again, finding American sports culture and seeing that you have floating ticket differential on, you know, supply and demand, and falling in love with that, being like, wow, what? We can charge different prices for our tickets. Let's go. And, you know, the working class cultures of European football being like, hang on a minute, we've traveled everywhere with our team for generations. How are you charging this? And then American fans caught onto it and was like, wow, those tickets are expensive. Same Americans who were paying $20,000 to sit in the nosebleed seat to the Knicks game in the finals. But 5 billion people watch the World Cup. 200 million people watch the Super Bowl. It is so big. It is the last megaphone which is faintly audible around the world. It is. And when you have something that big, it becomes deeply desirous to make as much money as you can out of it. And that's the tension.
0: So this is kind of about capitalism and the American version contra perhaps the European version. This is a question about European vacation policies. And you sound like you may have been a European in a previous life. So
1: I'm born to be an American, Sean. So I don't know if I can answer what you're going to ask me, but go on, Bob.
0: Here it is. I've been noticing, you know, the Scottish fans, the Norwegian fans, the Dutch fans especially, just traveling from city to city to city. And I've wondered, like, how much vacation exactly do these people have?
1: Yep.
0: And then I saw someone online put it even better. They said, do Europeans get issued 8 weeks of vacation, unlimited airline miles, and a trust fund at birth? Because every match I turn on, there are 40,000 fans following their team to a different state or country on a Tuesday afternoon while Americans are hiding in a work bathroom checking scores.
1: Yeah, whoever's hiding in the work bathroom is a liar. They're pulling this up and hiding it behind spreadsheets. We've always joked that part of the reason that football has taken off in this nation is because Americans love an excuse to daytime drink and cut work. GDP plummets, seriously, in Europe during the World Cup at an enormous clip. These fans, by the way, many of them sell houses. You know, they sell off everything. They save for this. Remember, a World Cup's every 4 years. It's why it's such a powerful experience. It is the spine to my life. When I meet someone and they tell me they met me in like 1997, and my mind goes to the nearest World Cup, 1998, and I remember that so viscerally, and then I can locate myself in time and space and know exactly where I was. It's the spine to my life. It's the spine to millions of human beings' lives. So it's not a should I go, can I go? It really is a compulsion. I think it's been the joy of this World Cup. I have to say, when you look back in 40 years, any World Cup, you can name people, oh, that's the Pelé World Cup. Oh, that was a Maradona. This one will be remembered probably for Messi, just, you know, defying Father Time. Please God for the United States going deep. But it will be remembered for the Scottish fans. The joy, their wonder, their just absolute, the openness, the love that they brought to our nation. So thank God they take the time that they do. There is a funny story of a number of them, like being caught on camera at games and having, you know, their boss see them and being recalled to work. That's happened on many, many, many occasions. But I think the world is better for them cutting work, for the decrease in productivity, for the utter and shamelessness, ditching their families, their occupational growth. And that's the joy of the World Cup too, Sean.
0: Roger Bennett is the author of We Are the World Cup, a personal history of the world's greatest sporting event, soccer's triumphs, heartbreaks, and the passion that unites fans worldwide. Ariana Spuru and Kelly Wessinger are producers at Today Explained. They made the show today with help from Amina Al-Sadi, Gabriel Donatov, Patrick Boyd, David Tatasciore, and myself. I'm Sean Ramos for him. Congratulations, Canada.

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9: 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A hot and humid week on the First Coast with afternoon thunderstorms and highs in the 90s inland, 80s at the beaches.

0: I'm Chris Boyd. Up next on Think, the nation-defining traditions set not by George Washington, but by John Adams.
1: A lot of times, constitutional authority has a question mark after it until someone has actually tested it and confirmed.
0: We'll talk with a historian about the underappreciated challenges of being the second leader of a fledgling republic, someone who didn't come to the job with as much public trust or executive experience, who had to decide which of Washington's many firsts should become standard practice for future leaders, including asserting control over the military and foreign policy, and a peaceful exit from the White House after his re-election bid failed. Our conversation starts after a short break.
2: Live from NPR News in Washington, I'm Ryland Barton. The Supreme Court rejected President Trump's attacks on state laws that deal with mail-in ballots today. The decision leaves in place laws in more than half the states and Washington, D.C. that permit mailed ballots to be counted after an election as long as they're postmarked by Election Day. NPR's Ashley Lopez has more on the decision.
3: In a 5-4 ruling where two conservative justices, Amy Coney Barrett and John Roberts, sided with the liberal wing of the court, they said that Mississippi's law isn't violating federal statute. Justice Barrett authored this opinion. She wrote that states have the right to maintain some latitude in how they run their elections, which includes how they run their mail-in ballot programs. And while this might be out of step with President Trump and some GOP officials, this is actually historically a pretty conservative principle. The majority also said in clear language that voting is happening when voters fill out a ballot, not when ballots are making their way through the mail.
2: NPR's Ashley Lopez reporting. And the Supreme Court rejected President Trump's push to throw out a jury $5 million finding that he sexually abused writer E. Jean Carroll at a New York City department store in the mid-1990s and later defamed her. The decision in the civil case comes about 2 years after the court granted Trump broad immunity from criminal prosecution. President Trump says he hasn't decided whether he'll sign a bipartisan housing bill. NPR's Stephen Bissaha reports.

0: funding for Think comes from Interabang Books.
1: Ask a first grader who the first U.S. president was, and they'll probably get the right answer. George Washington, Revolutionary War hero, our one and only unanimously elected chief executive, the precedent-setting president. But here's the thing. The first in history to do something can set all kinds of great examples, but the only things that develop into essential traditions are the ones that the next person in line for the job chooses to follow. We may not call the name of John Adams to mind as easily as George Washington, but a lot of what we think of as standard practice for U.S. presidents can be traced to his decision. From KERA in Dallas, this is Think. I'm Chris Boyd. It took John Adams, after all, to demonstrate that the office of the president could even be filled by somebody without the brand cachet of a Washington. It was Adams who helped clarify and strengthen the authority of the chief executive over foreign policy and the military, and Adams who acknowledged his defeat.

0: defeat by Vice President and rival Thomas Jefferson and left office with dignity and without violence. It wasn't easy, and it didn't do much to make Adams popular in his own time. He served just a single term. But as my guest will tell us, it was an extraordinarily consequential 4 years, the influence of which is felt even into the 21st century. Lindsay Chervinsky is Executive Director of the George Washington Presidential Library and author of Making the Presidency, John Adams and the Precedents That Forged the Republic. Lindsay, welcome to Think.
1: Thank you so much for having me. I'm really excited to be here with you.
0: To state the obvious right off the top, George Washington was always going to be a hard act to follow, even by a guy as dedicated to the country as John Adams. What did Washington have going for him as he assumed the presidency that Adams did not?
1: Well, Washington was blessed with a number of unique characteristics that presented him to the American people in a really special way. He physically was quite dominating. He would walk into a room and people would notice. He was very tall for the time. He had a lot of physical stature and he knew how to carry it really well and to dress accordingly. So that was part of it. He was hard to miss. He had served as the commander-in-chief of the Continental Army for 8 years, only going home to Mount Vernon once in that entire time for a couple of days, had never left his army's side, and then had critically given up power, which was not something that people did in the 18th century. And so he had demonstrated that he was trustworthy. He could use this enormous power and then give it up. And then, of course, he was elected unanimously as the first president and came in already being called the father of the country.
0: We did presidential elections very differently at the very beginning. How was Adams selected as vice president in the first place?
1: Well, the way the Constitution worked in terms of how people were elected is all of the electors would cast two votes. And there was an expectation by the delegates at the Constitutional Convention, that there would be lots of candidates and the best or most experienced people would rise to the top. And so when Washington was put forward, everyone knew that he was going to become the first president if the Constitution was ratified. And then there was a sense of trying to pull the country together would require maybe someone from the north so that you would have geographic representation and the different parts of the country would feel that they were a part of this new project. So John Adams was one of the candidates. He had extraordinary diplomatic experience. They really cared about the presidents or presidential candidates being experienced at the time. And so he seemed, I think, like sort of a natural choice to go well with what Washington brought to the office. The electors cast their votes. Washington received a unanimous vote from every single elector. And then John Adams came in second, which is how the vice president was selected.
0: So Adams had a great deal of relevant experience. He also lacked some relevant experience.
1: He did. So John Adams had been in Congress. He was a great lawyer. He had been a diplomat at The Hague and London and Paris. He had helped write the Massachusetts State Constitution, which was a model for the U.S. Constitution. And of course, he was vice president for 8 years. But he had never been in an executive position. And anyone knows who's, you know, been on a committee versus actually being in charge of something, those are very different skills. And so when he came into the presidency, he had never sat in on one of Washington's cabinet meetings. He had never led other men. And that was really big new challenge for him.
0: I want to draw a line under that. Washington did not make cabinet meetings open to John Adams. That seems inconceivable to us today.
1: It does, but it's actually quite consistent with most of American history. For most of U.S. history, vice presidents have been totally irrelevant. And John Adams actually described the office as the most insignificant office ever designed by man. It's actually not the worst thing that vice presidents have said about the office. So he was actually minding his P's and Q's there. But the vice president doesn't have any constitutional responsibilities other than to have a pulse and to cast tie-breaking votes in the Senate. And so when Washington was putting together his cabinet, he picked advisors that he wanted to hear from. And for whatever reason, he doesn't really tell us, John Adams was not one of those advisors. And so I don't so much blame him for not doing so, because I do think all presidents need to be able to trust the people around them. But I think that when it became clear that Adams was going to be his successor, he could have provided a lot more information to help him understand the challenges of the office.
0: You mentioned a few minutes ago that Adams was a master diplomat. This doesn't seem to square with his reputation as being really prickly and difficult and easy to offend. You've actually found a wealth of information to demonstrate that not only did Adams have a sense of humor, he had a sense of humor about himself in the right context.
1: Absolutely. I think this is one of the things that I actually like best about him, is he was so aware of his own flaws and could be quite self-deprecating about them and have a sense of humor about where he fell short. To be sure, his time in France was not always very successful, because something about his personality and his work ethic, he really came from like good Puritan stock and valued hard work and industry and frugality. And France was an anathema to him. He just did not understand what they were doing or French culture.
0: They wanted a Jefferson.
1: They wanted a Jefferson or a Franklin who really loved to have a good time, who understood that parties were an essential part of the French diplomatic process. And Adams wanted to know why they didn't get out of bed until noon and actually go to work. So, but when John Adams went to The Hague, the Dutch people loved him, and even the British people really understood him. So when he was in London, he had a much better time as a diplomat. I also think our sense of him as this prickly, difficult person comes from the accounts that were written by Alexander Hamilton and Thomas Jefferson at the same time, often when they were competing against Adams as political opponents. And we know from our experience with politics today that sometimes we don't always say the nicest or most accurate things about our political opponents. And I think that was true back then as well.
0: He did have the good sense, John Adams did, throughout his life to recognize the brilliance of his wife. And many people are familiar with that famous Remember the Lady's letter that Abigail Adams wrote her husband. But this was like the tip of the iceberg of counsel that she provided him over the years.
1: That's so right. It's a great place to start with Abigail, because it does get at a lot of her wisdom and her strong opinions, but it is really just only the beginning. She was self-taught mostly. She was quite brilliant. She was a phenomenal financial manager. She took care of everything in their life, especially when he was abroad for years at a time. But she also was a great political advisor, because she was so canny about understanding people around them and their motivations. So she could assess the political scene much better than almost anyone else. And he knew it, and he sought out her counsel, but others did too.
0: Having read so much documentation from that period of time, looking at all kinds of historical figures, I think we have the perception today that most men thought their wives were idiots and not to be talked about. I'm wondering if in reality, in many households, it was different for women.
1: I think it really does depend on the relationship, because I think most men probably valued their wives, but not necessarily as intellectual or political equals. So for example, George Washington loved Martha. He loved having her around. She was home to him. And so every year during the war, she would come to winter quarters because he did not feel at home unless she was there. And she would set up a social environment that made him feel at ease. So there's no doubt that they talked together about their plantation, about their family, about home life. But there's also no evidence that he talked to her about politics or anything that we would consider to be super intellectual. And I think that was probably more the norm in the 18th century. Partly because a lot of women did not have the same access to education that men did. Most women were taught reading, writing, and arithmetic so that they could be good housewives and could take care of the home and the children. But they were not given opportunities to read Latin or to read Shakespeare or read these other things that men would talk about in public spaces. Abigail is unusual because she sought out those materials, and John is unusual because he valued that in her.
0: What sort of notice did George Washington give John Adams that he was finished at the conclusion of his second term?
1: In the spring of 1796, rumors started to circulate a little bit that Washington was planning to retire after the end of his term. And that made sense, because rumors had started to circulate about that after the first term, and he had ended up staying on for four more years. In the spring, they did have a dinner. There was a public gathering, and then afterwards, John Adams stayed. And Washington had a deep conversation with him about foreign policy. It was actually the first time in 8 years that they had had a nuanced, thoughtful conversation. And Adams was surprised by how much they agreed about substantive matters. And in that conversation, Washington dropped several hints that he was planning to be done at that time. But it wasn't until September of 1796 that Washington actually made that proclamation publicly. and he did not give any notice to Adams that proclamation was coming, whereas he did give notice to the Chief Justice of the United States and to the cabinet secretaries.
0: Another big difference in the way we do presidential elections now as compared with the beginning is that early on, people who wanted the job didn't openly campaign for it. It was seen as untoward.
1: Yes, that's right. So they were expected to stay at home, to not say anything publicly, to not go to events, to not do, you know, TV or radio, not that they had those things. And their supporters instead were supposed to do all of the work. They were supposed to write the articles and pass around the pamphlets and engage in the public letter writing campaigns that really did form the center of political activity in the 18th century. And in 1796, both John Adams and Thomas Jefferson adhered to that quite strictly. In fact, James Madison, who was Thomas Jefferson's closest ally, wasn't sure that Jefferson would even agree to run for president, and so he didn't write to him for 4 months on the off chance that Jefferson would say no. So he just like avoided him and did this whole campaign on his behalf, which I think is pretty funny.
0: So how actively did Adams pursue the job behind the scenes in a retiring manner?
1: Not really at all. I mean, he wanted it, but he didn't want to want it. He wanted to not be an ambitious person. He wanted to be content being a farmer. He liked to write about his carrot beds, but he also was deeply ambitious, and he saw the election as a confirmation of the American people's esteem for him and respect for his service. And so he really saw it not so much because he wanted power, but because of what it meant for his role in the American imagination. But he didn't do anything to get it. He stayed behind the scenes. He did not say anything publicly.
0: It's poignant to think about a figure like John Adams as being sort of hungry for approbation.
1: I think this is one of the things that's so relatable about him, is that he understands that this concept of ambition is, in some ways, he saw it as a sin and he saw it as a weakness. And so he wanted to combat it. He wanted to be well-liked. He wanted to be celebrated like Washington was. And he was a little bit bitter that his diplomatic service didn't receive the same sort of acclaim as Washington's military service. But he also didn't want those things. And that internal battle, I think, is so relatable to a lot of people who sometimes feel pulled in different directions, and is one of the things that makes him very human.
0: Did Abigail want him to be president?
1: No. Abigail was very interested in politics, but would have been very content to read about it from afar. She loved to be home. She loved to be surrounded by her family. She hated seeing him criticized, and she knew that politics was becoming increasingly nasty. And the longer he stayed in office, the more criticism he would receive. So we're doing a little bit of a spoiler alert here. When he lost his reelection campaign in 1800, she was so relieved.
0: My guest is Lindsay Chervinsky, Executive Director of the George Washington Presidential Library and author of Making the Presidency, John Adams and the Precedents That Forged the Republic. We'll be right back.

0: Arbus Magazine's annual Art and Architecture issue is out for May-June, recognizing the AIA Jacksonville and Arbus Magazine 30-year partnership and featuring Jack's Rising, Ashes to Ambition. 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
1: The Supreme Court issues its final rulings of the term on Tuesday. One outstanding case is President Trump's bid to restrict the Constitution's guarantee of birthright citizenship. We have analysis of that decision and its implications tomorrow on Morning Edition from NPR News.
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3: 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Healthcare costs and the midterms next time on 1A.
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0: You're listening to Think. I'm Chris Boyd. Today we're talking about the often overlooked importance of the second president of the United States, John Adams. My guest, Lindsay Chervinsky, is executive director of the George Washington Presidential Library, and she's just out with a book called Making the Presidency, John Adams and the Precedents That Forged the Republic. Lindsay, Washington famously warned about all the ways political parties could ruin the country, but by the time Adams, his successor, was taking the oath of office, they were a significant force. Now, in Adams' time, you had the Federalists and the Democratic Republicans, often just referred to as the Republicans. We'll note that neither party maps perfectly onto the ones we have today. Back then, what were the issues that broadly divided these two parties?
1: The two parties really had different visions for what the future of the nation would be. So the Federalists generally wanted to be closer to Great Britain. Britain was the largest trade partner for the United States at the time. They wanted to have a stronger central government that invested in supporting trade and 18th century infrastructure. They tended to get their support from New England and the urban spaces. The Democratic Republicans, or just the Republicans, they were a little bit more ideologically aligned with France. They were very distrusting of Britain. They generally got their support among farmers and the working classes in the South and in the Western regions. So they wanted a smaller central government that kind of got out of the way of the farmers. And they understood that a little bit of trade was important for those farms, but they didn't want it to be a central focus of the government.
0: So broadly speaking, Federalists hailed from New England and the Mid-Atlantic, and the South, Southern states was largely controlled by the Democratic Republicans. Adams is a Massachusetts guy. He was a Federalist. But even back then, party unity was like a distant dream, right?
1: That's so true. And I think part of it is because at least the Federalists were quite weak as a party. And when you have a weak party infrastructure, it cannot protect diversity of opinion. It cannot protect more moderate voices from the more extreme voices attacking the same people in their own party. And so very early on in Adams' administration, he realized that the divisions in the Federalist Party were going to become quite extreme over issues like a potential war with France, the size and strength and management of the U.S. Army, and domestic policy as well in terms of how they responded to Republican opposition. And Adams was definitely in the more moderate wing. He considered himself to actually be above party, and he did not consider himself to be a party man, which one of his main opponents, Alexander Hamilton, agreed with and felt he was too independent and he would not toe the party line, which is one of his biggest frustrations with Adams.
0: If Adams was on the more moderate side of the Federalist Party, how did that shape his foreign policy?
1: Adams believed very strongly that Americans did need to engage in the world through trade and intellectual exchange, but he did not want to pursue war with either Britain or France because he understood that war could be fatal. War, you never know what is going to happen, especially if you're a new nation and you're fighting against the biggest army in the world. And so he really pursued diplomacy because he wanted peace with honor, but he wanted to avoid the potential catastrophic outcomes of war. And the more extreme Federalists opposed this diplomacy because they actually thought war would be really helpful to their political interests and the development of the army, which they were basically using as a spoils system.
0: So just to clarify here, I mean, Americans today may assume that Americans back then assumed that our victory in the Revolutionary War meant our sovereignty as a nation was settled. The great powers of Europe didn't necessarily feel that way at the time.
1: That is so right. They really still saw the United States kind of as a pawn to move around in their conflict. France and Great Britain had been at war with one another off and on for centuries and would continue that for a bit. And the United States was really just a piece of leverage that they tried to use against one another, whether it was through trade or as an ally or as a place to gain resources. And Adams understood that this is exactly how European nations saw the United States. And they were not particularly interested in looking out for the best interests of Americans. They were self-interested. And so he didn't want to engage in that war, recognizing it really had nothing to do with them.
0: So when George Washington was president, because of his reputation and the way people felt about him, he could say jump and people would say how high. How did Adams' leadership help to establish for everyone else who would follow the degree of control the president actually has over foreign policy decisions, as opposed to a figure like the Secretary of State?
1: Washington had established precedents that the president was very much in charge over both the executive branch and the cabinet would be subordinate to him, as well as over things like domestic crises and foreign affairs. But as you said, he was such a unique figure in that he was so respected and his power was so unchallenged that those rights, those privileges, those powers were very theoretical, because a lot of times constitutional authority has a question mark after it until someone has actually tested it and confirmed. So Adams came into this position knowing that it was probably going to be terrible because he was going to fall short compared to Washington. And he assumed the task of defending executive authority, not because he was precious about his own authority, but because he was trying to preserve the character of the presidency as Washington had created it. And that required a lot of fighting with Congress and with the cabinet to defend that authority and prove A, that someone else could do it, and B, that other people should be able to do it. And so he made a number of really important steps along the way to defend his right to shape foreign policy, to defend his right to make appointments, and critically, to remove cabinet secretaries if he disagreed with them or if they weren't doing a good job, because that is not something that Washington had done, and he had to prove that it was a part of the presidency.
0: Yeah, how did Adams figure out the delicate matter of letting people go who had been part of the Washington administration without having this be perceived as some kind of criticism of Washington himself?
1: I think this is one of the biggest challenges that he probably didn't anticipate, because today, when a new president comes in, the expectation is that they will have an all new staff. Even if it's someone of the same party, the cabinet secretaries give pro forma resignations with the understanding that a president needs their own advisors. That was not the established expectation in 1797, and so Adams retained Washington's cabinet, thinking that it might provide some institutional stability at a time when the American people were very nervous about this transition, also believing that Washington would have told him if the secretaries weren't any good. And lastly, recognizing that these positions could be really hard to fill. And if Washington had trouble, he might too. So he actually kept all of the secretaries in place, and he didn't make any changes until the spring of 1800, so several years into his administration. He got into a disagreement with James McHenry, who was the Secretary of War at the time. And when it was very clear that he thought poorly of McHenry's tenure as Secretary of War, McHenry offered his resignation, which Adams accepted. And resigning was the gentleman's way out. There was nothing cowardly or dishonorable about resignation. So then John Adams turned to the Secretary of State, Timothy Pickering, who was by far the most powerful of the cabinet members. The position was the most prestigious. Pickering had also been the most outwardly insubordinate to Adams and had really been a thorn in his side for quite some time.
0: He took Adams' orders often as suggestions,
1: yes,
0: not as orders.
1: Absolutely. And he would, when Adams did give him an order and he knew that he eventually had to follow it, he would stall for months to undermine the policy. He would work behind the scenes to try and get Adams' nominees rejected in Congress. So, I mean, this is not loyal cabinet behavior by any stretch. And if that happened in the modern time, president would fire them immediately. So Adams turned to Pickering and offered him the opportunity to resign as well. Again, the gentleman's way out. And Pickering said no in a very snotty letter that was so disrespectful to the office. And Adams then fired him. This was really important because the Constitution did not specify how secretaries were removed. And when the first federal Congress in the summer of 1789 created the departments, they didn't specify it either because they couldn't come to an agreement. And so they acknowledged that removal might happen, but they didn't say how. And so until Adams did it, it was this giant looming question over this relationship. And when the Senate confirmed the replacement, who happened to be John Marshall, they were tacitly acknowledging that the president did have the right to do this, which the Supreme Court actually confirmed in 1926.
0: Until I read your book, I had not fully considered how hard it must have been in the late 18th century to do foreign policy and strategize on these matters when it took weeks or even months for word to bounce back and forth across the Atlantic. Adams was famously not a particularly patient guy, but there were many situations in which he just had to wait to hear what had happened.
1: I sympathize with this so much because I am not a patient person. And so imagine, you know, he sent these envoys to Paris to try and come up with peace with France, which was the dominant issue in his presidency, and the future of the nation was at stake. And he had to wait months and months and months and months to even hear a peep. It must have been so impossible. And I think it did a couple of things. First, that lack of information created a vacuum in which lots of conspiracy theories could form and lots of misinformation and disinformation. So, you know, history doesn't repeat itself, but it does rhyme. And this was one of the things about the 1790s that I think feels familiar today. The second thing is, it meant that the diplomats had extraordinary agency over how foreign policy and diplomacy actually evolved, because they couldn't pick up the phone and ask for an update. They couldn't say, we have this new information, what do you think? They had very detailed instructions, and then they just had to try and figure it out. And that is, that feels very foreign.
0: So John Quincy Adams, the son of John and Abigail Adams, had a great gift for diplomacy. That said, he was 23 when his father installed him in his own administration and put him in a very important position. How concerned was anybody about perceptions of nepotism?
1: So John Quincy Adams was one of the most experienced diplomats by the time Adams came into the administration, because when he was 12, he had gone with his father to serve as his private secretary. So he had been to all these countries in Europe. He spoke like five languages. He was incredibly gifted. He was Washington's favorite diplomat. So Washington had first appointed him to The Hague and then to Lisbon. When Adams came into office, he had planned to recall John Quincy because he was concerned about these threats of nepotism. And Washington said, don't do that. That will really harm the nation's interests because he is so exquisite as a diplomat. Now, interestingly, that still did lead to these accusations of nepotism. And one of them was that he was young and that he was getting paid more than everyone else. Turns out he was paid the same amount that Congress established. And he had all of this incredible experience. So he may have been young, but he certainly knew what he was doing.
0: My guest is Lindsay Chervinsky, Executive Director of the George Washington Presidential Library and author of the book Making the Presidency, John Adams and the Precedents That Forged the Republic. You're listening to Think. I'm Chris Boyd. One thing that George Washington did that set a general precedent was to make himself scarce upon his exit from the presidency. This was surely a relief to Adams. How did Washington's retirement from politics, though, destabilize the country?
1: At no other time in the American imagination have we essentially had two presidents in our minds. Mm. And as long as Washington was alive, because, as we've talked about, he was so unique, which really does sound like hyperbole that historians usually avoid, but in this case, I really think it's quite accurate, Americans were always thinking about him and John Adams as president. And so anything that Washington said, any affirmation of Adams' actions or any disagreement with Adams' actions, almost had like a constitutional weight behind them, which was a very perilous situation for Adams to be in. And in 1798, when Congress had built up this new army in response to the potential threat of war with France, Adams recognized that he kind of needed to bring Washington back as a way to stave off some more pernicious forces, and also that if the country needed to be unified, Washington had to be involved. But then you had two commanders-in-chief. You had the commander-in-chief of the army and the president as commander-in-chief. And when Washington pushed back, Adams didn't have a choice. He had to fold, because if Washington had resigned, it would have looked terrible for the president. That is a very destabilizing situation for the presidency and for the president who's supposed to be in charge of the military. And as a result, when Washington did finally die in December of 1799, you can almost see Adams like exhale with relief that he's no longer dealing with this threat.
0: It does seem remarkable that Adams had the recognition that the country would need Washington again. You would think that he could look to somebody who had, you know, ranked just below him and put that person in charge of the military.
1: Yeah, you would think so. I think the problem with all of the other officers is that they felt very regional in their support. They were not national figures. So Charles Cotesworth Pinckney, for example, was a very high-ranking major general, but he was from South Carolina, and he felt to people like he was a Southerner. Whereas Alexander Hamilton, Adams didn't trust him to begin with, but he was very much a New Yorker. And so they were divisive in a way that Washington was not.
0: Washington just wanted to be retired. Do you have a sense of why he felt compelled to accept Adams' request that he return to run the military once again?
1: I think there are probably two reasons. One, he did genuinely care about service, and when the people called him to a position, he never said no. And that was true of, well, I think he really wanted the command of the Continental Army, actually, but it was true of the presidency, and it was true in this post-presidential position. And so I do think that he felt, and a lot of people share this ethos, that if you were one of the best men, if you were blessed with wealth and privilege and education and good leadership skills, and the American people tapped you to use those, then you had an obligation to serve your nation. And I do think he felt that way. The second reason was he was very sensitive about his reputation. He understood how worshipped he was, but also that that was always going to be a little bit fragile, and he could only really go one direction, which was down. And so I think he worried that if Adams appointed him to this position and he said no, then he would be accused of selfishness or not being willing to serve the nation.
0: Are you saying George Washington had a thin skin?
1: Oh, he was the thinnest skinned. He was so, I mean, it's amazing because someone who really was unchallenged in their stature. He was so sensitive. And one of my favorite moments in his presidency was when he would get, and he had a temper too, in the cabinet meetings, he would occasionally get super frustrated because there was a lot of newspaper criticism. And some of the newspapers really tried to, you know, kind of like get under his skin, and they would deliver several copies of the newspaper to the president's house every day, even though he was not a subscriber, just so that he would see the criticism, and he would rail about this in the cabinet meetings. And so it's a really good reminder that for the marble bust vision we have of him, he was also very human.
0: And presidents have never cared for media coverage.
1: No, I don't think that any president has ever really liked how the media has portrayed them.
0: My guest is Lindsay Chervinsky. She is executive director of the George Washington Presidential Library. Today we're talking about her book, Making the Presidency, John Adams and the Precedents That Forged the Republic. We'll be right back.

0: America is commemorating 250 years as a nation, but where are indigenous people in that founding story and in the Declaration of Independence?
1: Alongside those beautiful, lofty Enlightenment ideals, Native people are called, quote, merciless Indian savages.
0: I'm Amory Sievertson. The story of Native America, that's on the next On Point.
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3: I'm Scott Tong. Historian Douglas Brinkley helps us mark the nation's 250th. He says a key date is when Abraham Lincoln won the presidency.
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0: You're listening to Think. I'm Chris Boyd. Today we're talking about a founder who doesn't get nearly as much attention as some of his colleagues, but should. My guest, Lindsay Chervinsky, is here to talk about this. She's executive director of the George Washington Presidential Library. Her book is Making the Presidency, John Adams and the Precedents That Forged the Republic. Lindsay, what sort of sacrifice of his own popularity and reelectability did Adams make in choosing to pursue peace rather than returning the country to war, even when he had built up this strong military with Washington at the helm?
1: John Adams understood that if he did send another diplomatic mission, it was going to really fracture the Federalist Party. The cracks were already there, but this was going to completely blow it open. He also understood that the army had been very politically advantageous for the Federalist Party, and they had really used it as a way to build up a network of political supporters. And if diplomacy worked, then officers were going to return their commissions and soldiers were going to desert from their regiments, and this thing that had been very useful was going to basically disintegrate. And yet he did it anyway because he believed it was in the best interest of the nation. And he was willing to sacrifice his own political career and his own political reputation for something that he felt was really quite essential. And I think that takes incredible political courage and bravery to be willing to do so and to be willing to put the Constitution and the nation above one's own political interests. And he was right. The extreme wing of the Federalist Party was furious. After he sent this peace commission, they started referring to him as an evil that had to be endured, which is really strong language from a president of your own party. And they talked about this irreparable split in the party that had come from this peace commission. And while I don't know that it was the only reason that he was defeated in 1800, it certainly led to what we would consider to be an enthusiasm problem for Federalist voters.
0: We should talk about the Alien and Sedition Acts, which were not proud moments in American history. First of all, for folks who had their last American history class more than a few years ago, can you remind us of what these were?
1: So the Alien and Sedition Acts were actually four bills. There was a naturalization bill that made it much harder for immigrants to become citizens because immigrants tended to vote for Republicans. There was a sedition bill that made it illegal to criticize or to encourage opposition to the president and to Congress, notably leaving the vice president, who was Thomas Jefferson, out of that bill. And then there were two Alien Acts, and one was bipartisan, was a totally standard defensive measure, and it said that in times of declared war, the president can start to pursue deportations of foreign nationals with all due process. We've had a bill like that on the books ever since, and in war times, with appropriate due process, it has been used. The next alien bill basically said that the president can deport whoever he wants without due process. John Adams did not ask for any of these bills. He did not encourage support. He did not whip votes, but he did sign them. Now, critically, the one that gave him all of the power to deport people, he never used because he felt it was an inappropriate grant of power to the executive branch and due process was quite essential. However, Timothy Pickering was in charge of overseeing the sedition prosecutions, and he did so with gusto. And Adams signed off on some of them and was excited about some of them because they had been quite critical of him. I think the other piece of context that's really important is there was a good faith basis for concern about the use of speech to invoke violence at the time. There were not the same sort of limitations that we see in our jurisprudence on First Amendment rights, like you are not allowed to shout fire in a crowded theater, or your speech that intentionally invokes violence is not protected by the First Amendment. We recognize those limitations. Those did not exist at the time, and newspaper editors were calling for and successfully calling for violence. However, that good-based fear was used by the Federalists to create this bill to try and crush their political opposition, and it is absolutely a dark mark on the Adams administration.
0: Adams' vice president, of course, was Thomas Jefferson from the other party. Jefferson was a Democratic Republican. There was already some tension between them, obviously, based on their affiliations and experiences. We should note Adams did not look back on his time being kept out of Washington's cabinet meetings and think, I'm going to turn this around. He basically froze Jefferson out in quite the same way. What use did Jefferson make of the time he was not spending in those cabinet meetings?
1: Jefferson was probably one of the all-time worst vice presidents because he came perilously close to treason when he was in office. He really disagreed with most of Adams' policy positions, and critically, although if they had just stopped to talk about it, I think they would have realized that they actually had a lot more in common and they agreed about a lot more than they disagreed. But he really always thought the worst of Adams and thought that Adams was controlled by his much more extreme cabinet. And so shortly into the Adams administration, when Adams was pursuing diplomacy with France and trying to find a peaceful solution to this conflict, Jefferson met with the French minister and said, "Don't sign anything with Adams. I will be in office in 3 years and I will give you a better deal." I'm obviously using my language, but nonetheless, that was an extraordinary thing for a vice president to do for his own administration. He also, a couple of years later, helped pen the Kentucky and Virginia resolutions, which introduced the concept of null and void or nullification into the political discourse, which, of course, many decades later did lead to secession and the Civil War.
0: So Jefferson was really just biding his time to take over.
1: He was. And in 1796, he did not want to be president because he understood that whoever came after Washington was going to have a terrible time. But by 1800, he really wanted to be president and he went for it.
0: So we think we know about close and contested elections, but I'd venture to say most of us don't remember very much about the contest between Jefferson and Adams for that presidential term that started in 1801. What sort of, let's call it, consternation bubbled up there?
1: So for those of you who haven't read about this election in a while, Thomas Jefferson and Aaron Burr, who were the two Republican candidates, tied in the Electoral College with 73 votes apiece, which meant that under the terms of the Constitution, the election was thrown to the House of Representatives, where each state would have one vote. They basically realized it was going to be a tie on December 3rd, 1800, and Congress was not gathering to certify those votes until February 11th. In those 2 months, the Federalists came up with all sorts of plans to try and either put Burr into the presidency because he might be more malleable and work with them a little bit more, or to try and delay the outcome so they could convene another election or appoint a temporary president that could then campaign as the incumbent. And in response, the Republicans had militias ready on the state border of Pennsylvania and Virginia, ready to march into the city if the Federalists did try and put another president in place. A mob gathered in the city and gathered outside of the under-construction Capitol building and threatened to kill anyone that was put into the presidency other than Jefferson. The French minister at the time, who was in Washington, D.C., said that there were 100,000 people outside the Capitol. Now, 100,000 people did not fit in Washington, D.C. in 1800, but it does demonstrate the severity of the moment and how worried he was about this outcome. When the voting started on February 11th, it took them 36 ballots to finally decide on Thomas Jefferson. And by the time that 36th ballot was actually cast, it was only 2.5 weeks until the inauguration. And I think for those of us who, you know, we know what happened. And so we know that it was peaceful. We know that there was this transition. But they didn't know that. And had it gone another 2.5 weeks and March 4th had arrived, I genuinely don't know what would have happened, if the militias would have marched on the city and if the Constitution would have survived. And so the threat of the moment was both tangible and real in terms of violence, but also to the ultimate survival of the Constitution.
0: So John Adams was long out of the running by this point, and surely not thrilled with the result in either case. What did he do to provide stability to a country that wasn't quite sure yet whether it would be Burr or Jefferson in the top spot?
1: So he did two really important things. First, he exercised enormous restraint. And this is not something we typically celebrate in our politicians and our presidents, but it is so important, especially in moments of constitutional crisis. So he read the Constitution. He realized that the president had no role in this process. And so he refused to create one for himself, which would have been a further destabilizing factor. The second thing he did was work really hard behind the scenes to set the tone of what a transition would look like. He invited Jefferson to the White House for dinner, which must have been extremely awkward given that their supporters had been saying horrific things about one another for years. He expressed his expectation that Jefferson would be the winner and should be the winner. He told Jefferson what was in the stables so that Jefferson didn't have to buy new horses once he eventually won. And he introduced him to the staff in the White House so that he could potentially hire from them. He also, once Jefferson did actually win, instructed his cabinet to work closely with Jefferson to provide all important information, basically what we would think of as briefings today, long before any of that was mandated by statute. And then he went home. He lost and he went home, and that was a radical thing to do. So his behavior, basically from December 3rd, when it was clear that he had lost, all the way to March 4th, was an attempt to lower the temperature and to ensure that the character of the transition would be a model for those to follow.
0: Lindsay Chervinsky is my guest. She is executive director of the George Washington Presidential Library and author of Making the Presidency, John Adams and the Precedents That Forged the Republic. You're listening to Think. I'm Chris Boyd. So you mentioned, Lindsay, that Adams went home. He did not attend Jefferson's inauguration, as Washington had not attended his. This wasn't a display of petulance, though, right? This just didn't become a thing until decades later.
1: Well, so Washington did actually attend Adams, and okay. It was remarked on the time because it was not expected. And that gets to your point that there wasn't this tradition of former executives at, whether it be at the state level or the national level, attending their successors' inaugurations. And Washington did because he recognized that it was important for him to sort of lend his credibility to this new administration. But Adams did not, and I think that most people attribute that to the fact that he was bitter that he lost. And that's true. He didn't really like losing. I'm not sure anyone likes losing. But as you said, the tradition of a president who lost attending an inauguration was not started until 1845. Jefferson did not invite him to the inauguration. Jefferson did not say he wanted him there. And this election had been so close to destructive and so contested that Adams didn't think that his presence would lend credibility in the same way that Washington's had done so for him. He worried that he would be a distraction, that it would continue the partisan spirit, that it would take away from this transition. And by not being there, he thought it would allow Jefferson to turn the page to start sort of with a fresh slate. And so I think that he really genuinely had a higher purpose for leaving that morning. And he demonstrated that by leaving in a public carriage. He came in a private coach and he left in this public carriage, demonstrating that he was just an average citizen, just like everyone else, despite the fact that he was a former president.
0: So Adams left. He went back to Massachusetts to pick up his life as it had been before. Why then did Jefferson feel the need to continually sully Adams' reputation as president?
1: That is a really good question. So at this point, Jefferson and Adams weren't really speaking. They had been really close friends and then later became friends again. They started writing or resumed their correspondence in 1812. But for that 12-year period, they did not really speak. And Jefferson could hold grudges. Jefferson was angry with some of the things that Adams had done and was also often writing about Adams, not so much because he was writing about Adams, but because he was responding to things about Washington. So, for example, during his presidency, John Marshall, who was the Chief Justice at the time, wrote a multi-volume work on Washington, but it was really about the Federalist Party. And so Jefferson often wrote in response to that, because he hated Marshall. They were cousins, and they just had real antipathy for one another. And so he was often writing about that, and as a result would criticize Adams, not necessarily because Adams was the target, but because he was in this broader group of Federalists.
0: What was the rest of John Adams' life like?
1: It was definitely much more quiet. It was less adventurous than it had been. He was pretty much at home for the rest of his life. He would occasionally go into Boston. He was celebrated by some of the local groups there. One of his proudest moments is he did live to see his son, John Quincy, elected president. And he wrote a letter to John Quincy and said, "I have no words." And John Adams almost never had no words. So you can tell that he was so moved by this moment.
0: Was John Quincy Adams as good a president as he was a diplomat?
1: Not really, no. John Quincy was so brilliant that he sometimes found politics really frustrating because other people were not nearly as brilliant as he was and compromise could be difficult. However, I will say both John Adams and John Quincy had extraordinary long-term vision. So John Quincy had really put forth a proposal for infrastructure and railroad and canal development, which was actually picked up by Andrew Jackson. He also left the nation in a stronger position on foreign policy than when he came into the office. And the two Adamses were only a couple of presidents that I can actually say that.
0: Lindsay Chervinsky is executive director of the George Washington Presidential Library and author of the book Making the Presidency, John Adams and the Precedents That Forged the Republic. Lindsay, thank you so much for making time to talk.
1: Oh, thank you so much for having me. This was so fun.
0: Think is distributed by PRX, the Public Radio Exchange. Again, I'm Chris Boyd. Thanks for listening. Have a great day.

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0: Good morning and welcome to First Coast Connect. I'm Ann Schindler. Today, chemical pollution in Brunswick residents' blood prompts a five-year federal investigation. We ask two participants what the community hopes to learn as it goes forward. Then, a decade of the Jesse. We talk about how the nonprofit workspace has become a beacon of Jacksonville arts and architecture, and a place to swap, shop, and create. 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Stick around. We'll be back right after the news.
1: Live from NPR News in Washington, I'm Ryland Barton. President Trump says he'll accept the Supreme Court's decision expected tomorrow on birthright citizenship, even if it goes against him. But as NPR's Franco Ordonez reports, Trump says such a decision would be bad for the country.
2: In a major test for the 14th Amendment, the Supreme Court is expected to announce Tuesday whether Trump's restrictions on birthright citizenship can stand. The 14th Amendment has long been interpreted to guarantee citizenship on all those born on U.S. soil. At the White House, Trump struck a somber tone about the pending court decision.
3: Well, I guess I have to accept it's the Supreme Court, so I'll accept. I think it's very bad for our nation. We're the only nation that does it.
2: Actually, according to the Pew Research Center, 32 other countries around the world have similar birthright citizenship laws. The president has not been shy about his feelings, though, pressing justices to back him and even attending a high court hearing on the case. Franco Ordonez, NPR News. The White House.
1: Arizona Democratic Senator Ruben Gallego has been cleared of a misconduct complaint by the Senate Ethics Committee. Republican Congresswoman Ana Paulina Luna championed the case against Gallego, alleging campaign finance and sexual misconduct, as NPR's Claudia Grisales reports.
4: In April, Senator Gallego told reporters he had regrets about a long friendship with California Representative Eric Swalwell, who was facing a wave of allegations that eventually forced his resignation. However, Gallego told reporters there was no wrongdoing on his part, a stance he's maintained.